0: Trump's Justice Department. Blanche's prospective confirmation appeared threatened earlier Friday when Republican Senator Lisa Murkowski announced her opposition. Murkowski cited concern that the administration could proceed with a $1.8 billion fund. On Wall Street, the Dow by 151 points, the S&P advanced 47. More details at srnnews.com.
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15: Good day, gentlemen.
16: Hi.
15: Hello. You realize, of course, there's a more efficient way to let you know a customer has come in than the employment of that small bell above the door.
16: Probably. Are you a salesman?
15: No, sir. My name is Eugene Meltzner, and I'm a science student and, might I add in all modesty, a recognized genius at the Campbell County Community College. Whom do I have the pleasure of addressing?
16: I'm John Whitaker, and this is Tom Riley.
17: Howdy.
15: Howdy. An abbreviated form of the phrase, how do you do, or in the older English, how do you fare? In answer, Tom, I fare well, thank you.
18: End. I'm sorry, but we're closed until further notice. But you can leave a message at the sound of the tone anyway. Thanks.
19: Hello? Hello? Hello?
20: What?
19: Mr. Whitaker? Look,
20: wait!
19: Don't hang up!
20: Who's that?

0: So, Whit called and you just missed him.
1: Yes, that seems to be my lot in life. I know how difficult it is for him to phone from those remote archaeological digs. I thought I heard him say something about Jerusalem, so I assume he was near a phone and decided to call.
0: I'm sorry, Eugene.
1: As am I. Nice tea, by the way.
0: Thank you. So, to what do I owe the pleasure of this visit? Are you showing off your mustache?
1: Hmm?
0: It is a mustache, isn't it?
1: I was wondering if you had heard what has happened at Wit's End.
0: That depends. I know Glossman's turned the Underground Railroad Tunnel into some kind of health hazard and got the city council to close it to the public, right?
1: Succinctly put, yes. You seem to know as much as has happened.
0: Well, just because I'm not there anymore doesn't mean I don't pay attention.
1: Jason negotiated with the authorities to allow employees on the premises, while I've been working on a program for the Imagination Station.
0: What kind of program?
1: One that may help me to understand what is happening at Wit's End and why.
0: The Imagination Station will do all that?
1: Mm-hmm.
0: How?
1: Well, as you know, Mr. Whittaker inputted massive amounts of information into the Imagination Station's data bank to help the Bible and historical events come to life. The accumulated knowledge is comparable to dozens of libraries filled with volume after volume of encyclopedias. Facts related to world history, national history, even local history are buried deep in the Imagination Station's computer.
0: I'm with you so far.
1: I thought that perhaps I might successfully create a search command that will allow me to jump through history to look for information that might help us in this peculiar conflict.
0: Now you're losing me. What kind of information?
1: Information about Wit's End, for example, and that tunnel. It seems to be at the center of the conflict, and the Imagination Station might help me to see exactly why.
0: Very interesting. Have you done it? I mean, have you created the search program?
1: I was just about to test it when they closed down Wit's End. The trauma completely disrupted my concentration. I went back to work on it when, well, the phone rang and I was distracted again.
0: I'm curious to know how it all works out.
1: Indeed. I may have to test the search process on something familiar to me so I can measure its success.
0: Good idea. Is there something else, Eugene? I can't help but think you have more on your mind.
1: You're a perceptive man, Mr. Allen.
0: Well, I've been described as having keen insight into the obvious. What's going on, Eugene?
1: Well, only that I'm very concerned about all that has been happening, and frankly, I can't rid myself of a feeling of tremendous loss.
0: That's understandable. You're closely connected to Wit's End, and to see it threatened must be alarming for you.
1: Well, it isn't only Wit's End, though that's certainly a part of it. I believe my sense of loss is connected to everything.
0: Everything covers a lot of ground, Eugene. Can you be more specific?
1: My sense of loss likely began with Mr. Whittaker's departure.
0: Makes sense.
1: Katrina's absence has made the feeling all the more acute.
0: Sure.
1: And now the sudden changes around Odyssey, in which End has been taken away from us in a way, and I'm overwhelmed by a sense of loss, not only by being robbed of those people and things most dear to me, but because I am powerless to even impact these events.
0: You feel helpless, is that what you're saying?
1: Yes, completely and utterly helpless. I never imagined reaching a point in my life when circumstances would spin out of control. Lately, I'm not entirely sure I can even cope with it all. I don't mean in an abstract way, but in reality. I just feel weak and ineffective.
0: Boy, that was a mouthful. When you said everything, you meant everything.
1: I'm not inclined to exaggeration.
0: No, no. And I want you to know that I understand completely how you feel.
1: You do?
0: You feel weak and unable to help stop what's happening here.
1: Yes.
0: But, Eugene, that's because you are weak and unable to help stop what's happening here.
1: Am I supposed to be encouraged by that observation?
0: That's up to you. I'm just calling it as I see it. Eugene, you're helpless because right now we're not only engaged in a physical battle over Wit's End, but a spiritual battle as well. Maybe the toughest battle any of us have ever had. I believe there are forces at work here that can only be comprehended by those who are completely in tune with God. And you're not. Mm-hmm. You don't have the spiritual equipment to fight. The only way we can fight. With prayer. And faith.
1: But surely there's something I can do to help.
0: Oh, yes, yes. You can stop messing around and get yourself right with God.
1: I beg your pardon?
0: You've reached an inevitable point, Eugene. All the distractions have been stripped away. All the comfort zones are gone. Wit, Katrina, even Wit's End. The everything you mentioned has brought you to this point.
1: Philosophically speaking, I'm not entirely certain.
0: Oh, forget your philosophically speaking, Eugene. Be honest with yourself. My guess is, if you could look through everything that's happened to you since you arrived at Wit's End, you'd see all the things that have driven you and are driving you, even now, to a decision.
1: Mr. Allen, I don't know what to say.
0: Say yes, Eugene. Just say yes.

0: I want you to understand what you may be letting yourself in for.
1: What do you mean?
0: Emotions are tricky things. They run very deep.
1: I have to try, Mr. Whitfield.
2: Eugene?
1: Try, Mr. Whitfield.
2: Eugene?
1: Oh, Mr. Walton.
2: Yeah, I'll just walk by without saying hello.
1: Oh, I'm sorry. Greetings.
2: Yeah. You look about as happy as a man who just invested $1 million in 8-track tapes.
1: I beg your pardon?
2: 8-track tapes. You know, in the 70s, they were taped. Oh, never mind. It's no good if you have to explain it. You look down, is what I'm saying.
1: Oh. Well, with all due respect, I don't see what altitude approximation has to do with anything.
2: Huh?
1: Well, and why are you cleaning windows? Wits End is closed.
2: And you think that keeps the windows from getting dirty? They'll be clean when it opens again. What's with you?
1: Well, I suppose you could say I'm soul-searching.
2: Soul-searching?
1: Mm-hmm.
2: Uh-oh. Last time that happened, I wound up in a Colorado jail and an earthquake in California. What are you soul-searching about?
1: Well, about the imagination station.
2: You're soul-searching about the imagination station?
1: Yes, I'm working on a new program.
2: Something's wrong.
1: What do you mean?
2: When you're working on a new program, you walk around with a self-contented, somewhat smug expression on your face. This isn't the face of Eugene Meltzner working on a program. Even those three hairs you call a mustache are drooping.
1: And what, pray tell, makes you so certain you know my facial expression so well?
2: Because I know you. Good grief, Eugene. After all the things we've been through, you don't think I know you by now?
1: Can any of us truly know each other? Or even truly know ourselves?
2: What?
1: Nothing, Mr. Walton. Forgive me. I have work to do.
2: Yeah, what kind of a question is that? That boy didn't even get my 8-track tapes lined. That's pretty fun to line.
1: All right, let's see. Interface. Journal entries from years 1 to 6. Copy files. Yes, thank you.
3: Oh, it is you. I was worried.
1: Worried? Worried? Override and save?
3: I didn't think anyone was here. I was back in the little theater. Eugene, what are you doing?
1: Inputting data into the imagination station.
3: From your computer?
1: In point of fact, yes. I'm copying my journal entries from the past several years into the imagination station's data bank so I can accurately test the new search program.
3: Oh, I get it.
1: This will terminate the 2 proverbial birds with the 1 proverbial stone. I will take Jack up on his challenge even as I make certain the search command works properly. Now, enter files through to the present.
3: Eugene, are you all right? You've got a kind of weird look in your eyes.
1: I am merely preoccupied.
3: Yeah? About what?
1: About completing this program on the imagination station, if I might be so terse.
3: Oh, I get it. You want me to leave?
1: No, I believe enough people have left already.
3: What's going on here, Eugene?
1: There are answers in this machine, Miss Kendall, and I am determined to find them.
3: Answers to what?
1: To questions!
3: Oh, really?
1: Really!
3: Eugene!
1: To put it as succinctly as possible, I am about to search through my life in Odyssey.
3: You're kidding.
1: Not at all. And if it works, then perhaps I'll be more successful with fighting in this battle.
3: Eugene, you are not making any sense.
1: Speak with Mr. Allen. I dare not take the time to explain right now.
3: But Eugene, but just wait!
1: Activate search program. How peculiar. Well, engage program.
4: Eugene?
1: Mr. Whitaker?
4: Eugene, answer me. Are you all right?
1: Wait a minute, what is this?
4: Eugene? Eugene, are you in here?
1: I'm right here. Mr. Whitaker?
4: Your whole future is at stake here.
1: What am I supposed to do?
4: Push the red button.
1: Well, of course. Then what?
4: Hold on tight.
1: Hold on tight.
5: Eugene, I do appreciate your efforts around the shop, but you're missing something very important in what you're doing.
1: I am? What am I missing?
5: Your heart. You see, you've automated nearly everything in Wits End, but Wits End isn't about automation, machines, or inventions. It's about people. Now, you can make it more efficient with your inventions, but can you make it warmer, friendlier, loving?
6: Are you interested in the star?
7: Oh, academically speaking, yes.
6: Then tell me, what do you know of it?
7: Well, I think the historical ramifications are worthy of consideration.
6: You are speaking with your mind. Tell me from your heart. Do you believe in the coming Messiah, the King who will set us all free?
7: But how could you believe for so long without proof, without evidence to support your theory?
6: Theory? You are still speaking with your mind, Eugenius. What I believe is found in the place where the mind and the heart unite.
7: And where is that?
8: Faith.
7: It was the most horrifying thing I've ever experienced. I've never felt such loneliness or isolation. It was as though I were completely separated from everyone and everything, completely and thoroughly alone, non-existent, in a dark void of solitude. I was alone, Connie, utterly alone in a burning blackness, and I've had nothing but nightmares since then.
3: If Whit got a tiny taste of heaven, then maybe you got a tiny taste of hell.
7: Do you really believe that, Connie?
3: With all my heart.
7: Then you better explain it all to me. In detail.
9: Well, Jean, what are you gonna do?
7: What indeed, Miss Kendall? What indeed?
10: But you also need to know that all your studying may fail you when it comes to understanding God, His ways, and the salvation He offers us.
7: Fail me?
10: You see, Eugene, our minds can only grasp so much about the nature of God, of eternity.
7: Mm-hmm.
10: After that, it's a matter of the spirit. Our spirit links up with His in an eternal relationship that gives us the right perspective to understand Him better.
7: Mr. Whitaker, I think I want to believe, but I need help with my unbelief.
10: Eugene, that's as good a start as any.
7: I don't believe I've seen you here before.
11: Are you new to the college?
12: Yes, I just transferred in this semester.
13: I'm Katrina Shanks, by the way.
7: I am Eugene Melton.
14: You're in love with Katrina?
7: Granted, I'm not entirely certain what love is, but I'm willing to concede that, yes, I am. I will be completely candid with you, Mr. Whitaker, because the nature of my relationship with Katrina is still at such a delicate stage, I'm concerned about her susceptibility to the influences here.
14: You mean our Christianity?
7: Yes. Now, you know that for the most part, I'm in agreement with your ideology, academically speaking. However, I'm afraid of how she may react.
14: You think she'll resent our beliefs?
7: Perhaps.
14: Or you're worried that she'll accept them?
7: Again, perhaps. You became a Christian today, didn't you?
12: Oh, yes.
7: It was inevitable.
15: You're leaving Odyssey?
7: Precisely.
15: For good?
7: Well, that depends.
15: You really mean you're just taking a vacation, right?
7: Well, I would like to think of this journey as something more than simply a vacation. This is an expedition to go beyond seeing tourist sites or attractive scenery, to connect with the inner person. A journey to myself.
15: Sounds like a pretty short trip.
16: You cope by becoming powerful enough so you can create your own world.
7: Now, couldn't it be argued that by creating your own world, you're actually missing out on true friendships, true feelings? Philosophically speaking, Kelsey, don't you ever wonder what would remain if the artificial world you'd created suddenly collapsed? What would you have left?
17: Gee, you're not!
18: Where in the world have you two been? Are you crazy?
19: Why did you check in?
18: So you can get back in time to say goodbye.
17: To win!
7: It's gone to the Middle East, but how could he do such a thing? It's so unlike him.
18: Well, he said he kept thinking about a conversation he had with you before you left, Eugene. Something about the time coming in a man's life when he must broaden his horizons, get out and experience the world.
7: What?
18: It'll be okay.
7: It'll have to be. How about it for Mr. Whitaker? Saying how much I've come to love you, pray for you every day.
20: Best is yet to come.
18: Eugene!
7: A Bible!
18: You'll read it?
7: Of course I will. If only because it's a gift from me.
12: Our relationship long enough. I love you, Eugene. But we're in a dilemma. Unless you become a Christian, there's no going forward in this relationship. Maybe the problem has been us. Me, even Whit, Connie, Jack, Whit's and
21: all the distractions and the comfort
10: zones are gone.
18: Time coming in a man's life.
21: Something very important.
10: What you're doing.
12: If Whit got a choice,
21: you
12: got
21: it.
12: You got just enough Christianity to become immune to it, Eugene.
7: Get yourself right.
15: I think I want to.
14: Say yes.
7: I don't know what to say.
14: Just say yes.
7: Yes. The answer is...

0: Eugene? Mr. Allen, what are you doing here?
1: Well, Connie left a message on my answering machine asking me to come over, but she's not here. Funny, but I had a dream about... Are you all right, Eugene?
0: What a journey.
1: Have you been somewhere?
0: Everywhere. My life, an odyssey. It was all there. Just like you said.
1: I said?
0: Earlier. Was it earlier? I'm confused now about the time. You said, if I could look at my life in Odyssey, I would see how everything has brought me to this point. The point of decision. And it has. You were right. All of you were right.
1: Eugene, slow down.
0: I can't. I'm afraid that I might talk myself out of it. I might philosophize in my head what my heart is screaming for me to do. I suppose it's been for years, and I've drowned it out with theories and excuses.
1: Eugene.
0: No. I dare not talk about it anymore. I'll begin to consider what a life of faith will do to me, to my life. But who am I kidding? I don't have a life, do I? Not really. Not after losing Mr. Whittaker, Katrina, and now even Wits End. I must lose my life to save it. Isn't that how it works?
1: Well, yes.
0: Then I'm ready, Mr. Allen, here in the privacy of a desolate Wits End. I must ask you, what must I do to be saved?
1: Well, you have to do what everyone's been praying you'd do. Repent and accept Jesus. Let him into your heart so you could enter into his life.
0: All right. But, is there something wrong?
1: I'm sorry. It's the strangest thing. It feels like something's not quite right. Something's missing.
2: Oh, there you are, Jack.
1: Connie, of course.
2: I was looking all over for you. First I left a message on your machine. Then I...
1: Connie, come here.
2: Why? What's wrong?
1: Eugene?
0: Well, actually, Miss Kendall, Connie, I've made a decision. And I suppose it's most appropriate that you are privy to it. The decision, that is.
2: Huh?
0: The time has come, you see. I would like you both to... pray with me.
2: Pray with you?
0: Mm-hmm.
2: Eugene, you mean... Is that what all your... I don't believe it. Eugene, you want to pray to become a Christian?
0: In a word, yes.
2: Eugene.
1: Would you like to kneel?
0: Indeed.
1: Mm-hmm. Okay.
0: I'm sorry, I'm not entirely certain how to begin.
1: Just start and we'll work it out as we go.
2: Yeah.
0: Very well. Oh, hi guys, what's going on in here?
1: Oh. Hello, Bernard.
2: Hi, Jack.
0: Is there anyone else I should invite to this private moment?
3: Oh, is this private? Oh, I'm sorry, I was just worried about you, Eugene. I thought I'd check, make sure you're all right.
2: He's about to become a Christian.
3: He is? Oh, stuff me with feathers and call me a pillow. That's wonderful, Eugene.
1: He hasn't done it yet.
3: Oh, well, don't let me interrupt.
0: Well, would you care to join us?
3: Why, yes. Yes, I'd love to, thanks. Boy, Eugene, this isn't a moment I don't want to miss.
1: Okay, Eugene, let's bow our heads and you take your
4: time. There you are. I was wondering where everybody was.
5: Hi, Tom.
6: Hello, Mr. Riley.
4: Oh, I'm sorry. Are you having a prayer meeting? You know, it's funny. I was driving past and suddenly got the feeling like I should stop in. Maybe this is why. Oh, wait a minute. Are you praying, Eugene?
0: If I get the opportunity.
2: Eugene wants to become a Christian.

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0: 3:16 says, "For God loved the world so much that he gave his one and only Son, that whoever believes in him will not perish but have eternal life." At long last, Eugene now understands the truth of that verse. Do you? If you haven't asked Jesus into your heart, then maybe the time has come to do it now, like Eugene did. Maybe it's time to say yes. If that's what you want to do, I suggest you talk to someone who already knows him. 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Or you can contact us here in Odyssey, and we'll send you a booklet that'll tell you how you can get to know Jesus. 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The Bible says that today is the day of salvation. Don't put it off. 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It's the best thing you'll ever do. 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Today's episode, The Time Has Come, was written and directed by Paul McCusker. Our production engineer was Dave Arnold, and music by John Campbell. And I'm Chris, hoping you'll join us again next time for more Adventures in Odyssey.
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1: I'm as lost as everybody else. I'm still looking. I'm still searching. Hi, this is Lon Solomon, and this is what Billy Joel said at the close of his documentary, And So It Goes. You know, Billy is right. Everyone is born lost, looking and searching for something to fill the hole inside of us that only God can fill. This is why Jesus said, come to me, and I will give you rest. You will find peace for your soul. Hey, if you're still looking, look in the right place, the Lord Jesus. Not a sermon, just a thought.
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0: This is the Live Big Broadcast with Derek Greer. The Word of God is full of life-changing power. 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
1: Father, open eyes, illuminate hearts, and we will give you all the honor and glory for what you accomplish. In Jesus' precious name, amen and amen. Luke chapter 9 and verse 51. Those of you that stayed in town, I'm glad to see you. Luke begins in verse 51 saying this. Now it came to pass. This statement is used 477 times in the King James Version. And in the updated New King James Version, it's used 177 times. Every time you see it in the scripture, let it remind you that whatever you're going through, it too will come to pass. You know, the only thing that really doesn't vary in life is God. Everything else, everyone else changes. I want you to pause for just a moment. I want you to think about it. Most of the things that kept you up just 5 to 10 years ago, you don't even think about anymore. So never make permanent decisions based on temporary feelings, because this too shall come to pass. Now it came to pass when the time had come. Ecclesiastes says everything is made beautiful in its season. And if you study the life of Jesus, you will notice he lived with an extraordinary awareness of God's timing. Many of us will remember in the scriptures when his mother Mary asked him to perform a miracle. And after she asked, he responded, he said, woman, in the New King James Version, which was respectful, but put some distance between him and mom. And men, if you're going to raise a family, the Bible says a man shall leave his mother and father and what? Cleave to his wife. So mama might have been first lady for a season. But once you get joined to your bride, your wife, there's only to be one number one, and that number one is her. So he's putting some distance between him and mom, and he said, my hour has not yet come. Also, the scriptures speak of when his brothers tried to tempt him. And they tried to make him do something more public and a little more spectacular than he was doing in order to prove his credentials, not only to them, but also to a wider audience. But Jesus looked to his kind of mocking brothers, if you read the scriptures, and he looked at them in the eye and said, my time has not yet come. Now, no one loves you like family, but many of us might have realized over Thanksgiving, also no one can tempt you like and test you like family. And no matter how deeply his brothers might have got under his skin, God's timing with Jesus remained number one. Now, it came to pass when the time had come for him to be received up. The season was changing for Jesus. He was nearing the end of his earthly ministry, and it was time for him to return back to heaven and be seated at the right hand of the Father. And the Bible says something about Jesus. It said he steadfastly, didn't just say he set his face, but he steadfastly set his face. So when Jesus knew it was his time, he would not let anything deter him from his purpose. You see, the top priority of successful people is not really happiness. Matter of fact, it's funny when you realize this, the happier you become. The priority, the top priority in successful people's lives is not so much happiness, it's to be useful. And Jesus was not pursuing his own happiness. Nothing happy was about to happen in Jerusalem. They were going to beat him and hang him high. But he lived with a sense of purpose. And that sense of purpose, he found fulfillment. The Bible says he steadfastly set his face, watch this, to go to Jerusalem. So from this verse forward in the Gospel of Luke, he spends the next 10 chapters narrating the journey of Christ's final journey to Jerusalem. And in each chapter, we see the master get closer. And finally, we're about 8 chapters later, and we're ready to pick up where we left off on Wednesday. Luke 17 and verse 11. Now, it happened as he went to Jerusalem. We are about a week from Palm Sunday. We're only 5 chapters away from Gethsemane. The clock was about to strike 12 in Jesus' life, and a new day was about to dawn for him, but also the entire world. You know, the choices we make create our future, and the choices that Jesus made in the final chapters of his life are the reason why I'm confident in my own. But then the Bible says something interesting. He passed through the midst of Samaria and Galilee. Samaria and Galilee are not the same place. So obviously what he did is he traveled between the boundaries of these two areas. You see, in chapter 9, Jesus was rejected by the Samaritans. Actually, he was so rejected that some of his disciples wanted to call down fire from heaven. In Luke chapter 4, Jesus was rejected in his own hometown. And later on, he was rejected by the Pharisees and Sadducees. He dealt with rejection over and over again. The prophet Isaiah said he was despised and rejected of men. So here we see Jesus forced to travel in no man's land between two borders. He couldn't be with his own people. He couldn't even be with other people. But as painful as rejection can be, the pain of rejection is nothing compared to eternal regret. And Jesus recognized that he had an assignment. And despite what people said and despite what people did, he set his face like flint that he was going to accomplish God's purposes in his life. You see, I'd rather stand with God and be rejected by men than to stand with the world and be rejected by God. And he was walking between the borders, and when night came, he entered some village. We're not really sure what side this village was on. But in this village, there met him 10 men who were lepers. These were men with skin diseases. Scripture says Jesus is the same yesterday, today, and forever. And if God healed skin diseases then, he still heals skin diseases now. I remember when I was in my 20s, I had a problem in my skin. The doctors couldn't fix it. I went back and forth to the clinic, and they dig it out, and it would come back, and dig it out, it would come back. And I remember in that season, I just gave myself to God's word. I mean, I come home from work and I just listen to tapes, read the Bible, read books about the Bible. And then one night before I went to sleep, I couldn't explain it. It wasn't a voice. It wasn't even a feeling. It was just a knowing. And I went to sleep with a problem that had been troubling me for, by that time, it was a couple years. But I woke up the following morning with baby skin, completely healed and restored. He's the same yesterday, today, and forever. This is not just a story, just to tell a story. If he healed skin diseases back then, he'll heal your skin disease right now. He's the same God. He's a healer, and he will do what only he can do. But then it adds a little more information. These 10 men who were lepers stood afar off. Now, when I've taught this in the past, and I think I mentioned this on Wednesday as well, lepers were required to stand away from healthy people at least 100 paces, unless they infected those that were around them. So this caused lepers to have to live in suffering and isolation. These lepers were always on the outside looking in. I mean, everyone else had a chance at happiness, community, going on with their lives, but them. And in reality, all of us in some ways are like these lepers. All of us have areas in our lives where we feel like a death sentence has been pronounced. You see, I've been pastoring for some time, and I know private things about people no one else knows, and I can't even repeat. But what I've learned over the years is no matter how well healed, how well dressed, how well educated, how much class, charisma, whatever else a person may have, everybody has something in their life that causes them pain. It's just that some people are better actors than others. And these 10 men lifted up their voices, perhaps in unison, and they cried out, "Jesus, Master, have mercy on us." What I want you to see right out of the gate is how these men prayed. Many times we approach prayer the wrong way, and because of that, we don't get the same results. These men did not say, God, if you heal me, I'll move to a jungle in Africa somewhere, live in a hut under a tree with monkeys right outside my fire. Or Lord, if you heal me, I'll give up cigarettes. Lord, if you heal me, I won't drink so much. I won't do this. I won't do that. You see, this was not a negotiation. These men expressed faith. If you think you can do something to earn the goodness of God, you are sadly mistaken. And in fact, your faith is more in yourself than in your master. They cried out, Jesus, have mercy, master, have mercy on us. They simply called on the deepest part of Jesus's mission. You see, Jesus did not have to come to the world to condemn the world. The world was already condemned. The only reason he took on a body was to save the world. He came on a mercy mission. Many of us are trying to receive Christ in a law, legal type of mission. That was Moses' mission, not Christ's mission. His mission was a mission of complete mercy. Martin Luther made this comment, and it's really, really apropos. He said, prayer is not overcoming God's reluctance, it's laying hold of his willingness. You see, God wants you well. You don't have to convince him even more than you want to be well yourself. So when he saw them, something about them crying out for mercy made Jesus see them. And when Jesus sees you, he sees the real you and he cares. He didn't say, go swim a river, walk a mile on glass, go apologize to everyone you ever wronged. When they cried out for mercy, mercy's what they got. And if you keep crying out for what you think you deserve, you might get what you deserve and miss out on mercy. So when he saw them, he said to them, go, show yourselves to the priests. What I want you to see here is Jesus's the miracle that happens here didn't occur at Christ's word as it often did. You know, the Bible said he sent his word and healed them all, and often he'd just say it and it'd be done. But also when we look at the text, that's why we can't put God in a box. Neither did it happen by Jesus's touch. He didn't lay hands, he didn't touch anybody here, so it wasn't at his word, nor by his touch. But the healing occurred when they followed his instructions. And if you are willing to call on God's mercy and do whatever he says, you too can be healed as you go today. And so it was that as they went, not at a word, not at a touch, but when they obeyed and did what he said. And there are things in your journey, you're going to read your Bible and you say, man, if I just reading that verse, man, I thought that'd be enough. You might come to a service, the touch of God might come on you, and you say, well, I thought that'd be enough. But sometimes the healing comes in just simply following the instructions. And so it was, as they went, watch this, they were cleansed. You see, you can't walk on water unless you step out of the boat. And there are certain things you will not receive from God unless you're willing to do what God says. I love preaching. I love praising. I love God's word. But sometimes victory comes just in the doing and in the going. And so it was that as they went, watch this, they were what? Cleansed. I want to say something here. You may not like the road you're on, but God did not put you on the road, didn't call you to get on the road that you're on to punish you. Though sometimes the ups and downs, the ins and outs, and the bandits on the road can make you feel, God, are you trying to punish me? Why am I on the road I'm on? But often he calls you to the road that he's called you to because that road is designed for your healing and your deliverance. And if you commit to the journey, but you gotta trust the journey, you gotta take that journey to really experience the healing that's for you. And one of them, when he saw that he was healed. Now these 10 men, again, you have, I'm a little bit ahead of myself. We're going to discover it's a mixed group. People that didn't get along became part of this group. And what happened was these men became a group based on the common pain and the common problem. But once healing came, they had to go in different directions. So don't be surprised if you can't hang out with everyone you once did. You know, it's true. Old friends are like diamonds and new friends like gold. Just keep in mind, it's okay to outgrow people who refuse to grow. Yeah. 90% of the time, there's really no need to cut people off. Just grow and they'll fall off. The leper didn't have to say bad things to the other nine, didn't have to call them names. I'm leaving this church. I'm tired of y'all. No. All he did was go in the direction that Christ was calling him, and they automatically went in the direction they went. Watch this. And only one of them, when he saw that he was healed, returned. There are 86,400 seconds in a day, and we should be able to spare just a few of them to give thanks. If the only prayer that you prayed from your heart each day is thank you, Jesus, you'd become a spiritual giant overnight. Because you will never fly with eagles running around with turkeys. And sometimes you gotta go in a different direction. I recognize this feels like majority rules and the other nine were kept going and living their lives, but listen. You gotta chart your own course at times. And this man was not unwilling to stand out and be different. And one of them, only one in a 10%, when he saw that he was healed, what returned. A famous writer wrote, ingratitude is a crime worse than revenge, which is only returning evil for evil. Revenge is just an eye for an eye, while ingratitude returns evil for good. And when we're ungrateful, all this good stuff that's been set before us, but we don't have time to acknowledge. We don't have a time to appreciate. Ingratitude returns evil for good. A heartfelt thank you actually does more for the soul of the giver often than the receiver. You see, God is complete in himself. God is absolutely secure in himself. Before there was time or creation, God within himself, Father, Son, and Holy Spirit were at peace. They had joy. The only reason they created things was to share the goodness they already had. So God doesn't ask us to praise because he wants us to help him feel good about himself. The reason I worship is because it's honest. The reason I worship is because it's true. I worship because God doesn't need to hear me say thank you half as much as I do. Never lose your sense of gratitude. Never lose your sense of wonder. It's good manners to say thank you when someone does something kind. He didn't have to wake me up this morning. He didn't have to give me all the years he gave me. He didn't have to give me my friends. He didn't have to give me my family. He didn't have to give me my wife. He didn't have to give me this place. He didn't have to give me you. But in his mercy, he looked at me and said, live, boy, and you will not die. And every day I experience the goodness of God. And the only right response is to say, thank you. Thank you. Thank you. Has nothing to do with Pentecostal, Charismatic, Baptist, Catholic, Lutheran, Episcopalian. It's about the goodness of God in the land of the living. I didn't deserve it, but he was good to me. And I am grateful. Now watch him. And with a loud voice, I mentioned on Wednesday, they had to shout from 100 paces, unclean, unclean. But many of us are like the nine. We're all loud in our sin. Loud about our sin. All bold in our sin. But when it comes to Jesus, we're as quiet as church mats. Our praises, instead of. And with a loud voice, a loud, scratchy voice, a voice that had some experience, a voice that had some life behind it. And with a loud voice, he glorified God. He didn't care who was watching. Some of my pastor friends, they expect me to be just as stiff as they are. But I'm like, if he brought you through what he brought me through, you'd be shouting too. You'd be just as loud, just as vocal, just as adamant about finding ways to give him all the praise, all the honor, and all the glory. Especially when I travel, to kind of look at me, it's like, Greer, don't take all that. But my worship is so loud because my wounds have been so deep. Do I have any fellow travelers in this room that know what it's like for your praise to come from a deep place? Deep calls the deep. He's been with me in my midnight. He's been with me in the mornings it was hard to get up. He's been with me when the sun was shining dark and, I mean, bright and hot in the middle of the day and I needed shade. He was with me when I was good, with me when I was bad, with me when I understood, didn't understood. He kept loving me and leading me, and I can't help but say, thank you, Jesus. Thank you, Jesus. Thank you, Jesus. Thank you, Jesus. Thank you, Lord. I don't know about them, but thank you, Lord. I can't speak for everybody else, but as for me, God, thank you. Thank you. You didn't have to save me. You didn't have to cleanse me. You didn't have to get me on the right path. But while I was dead in my sin, you looked at me and loved me, had mercy on me, and brought me into the marvelous life. And I can't help but say thank you. And with a loud voice, this man who was a leper glorified God. Watch this, where he did, at his feet, giving him thanks. There's no higher place than at Jesus' feet. Sometimes we don't give thanks because some things have gone wrong in our lives. But we don't realize how much more wrong it could have gone. You've lost a loved one. I understand. I pray for you, feel for you, weep with you. You lost a close friend, a spouse. You lost maybe a job or some situation. It's just lost. And I feel your pain. I understand. And I pray for you. I pray with you. But what you don't understand was that the devil wasn't just trying to make you lose those people and those things. He was trying to make you lose your mind. But you are sitting here in your right mind. What was supposed to destroy you, God has used to strengthen you and to keep you. We think, you know, man, it should have been better, could have been better. We kind of withdraw our affection from God. But you need to also realize it could have been worse. We all have reason to praise. My mother used to say, the boy complained that he had no shoes until he met the boy that had no feet. And there are things that in fact may be hurtful. I'm not minimizing your pain. But what I am saying, it could have been worse. You could be dead in your grave. You could have lived your last day. But the goodness of God in your life has done something in you that has kept you alive, kept you moving, and has given you another chance. And the man who came back was a Samaritan. Now, the Bible mentions things because they're important. The Bible would be so long if it mentioned every fact.
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12: And thank you for joining us. This may seem to be a subject that you're not interested in, but if you just look around to your friends and loved ones, there's hardly any environment that you can talk about where this does not become an issue. What does the Bible say about this, and how do we find this truth? We've selected the Proverbs from this book of Solomon's writings, and we've put them together in this lesson, and we're going to talk about them today and again on Monday. We do want you to get a copy of the study guide because it helps you find all the verses. 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But this gives you the background of all these materials that we're talking about and the verses where these truths are found in this incredible book we know as the Book of Proverbs. And I hope you will take advantage of that and get that study guide for your own use and maybe have a study with some of your friends from the Book of Proverbs. Here we go today with this lesson. Here's part one of Power Up Purity, Proverbs for the Pure.
13: We live in a day when immorality seems to be the popular discussion in almost every venue, where it seems as if there's no place where it is not accepted. Christians argue for their immorality. Politicians openly and flagrantly express their immorality. Talk show hosts make it the brunt of their jokes. It filters down. It has an impact. It touches all of us whether we know it's happening or not. And yet the Word of God is very clear, and the Book of Proverbs especially deals with the issues that affect us in this society in which we live. There are several extended passages in the Book of Proverbs in the early part of the book where we see a father trying to warn his son about the problems that await him if he is not careful, problems of immorality. At this place in the Book of Proverbs, it becomes quite apparent that the source of the instruction is the Ten Commandments. The message in Proverbs is an exposition of the seventh commandment found in Exodus 20 and verse 14. You shall not commit adultery. It affects not only immorality within a marital relationship, but immorality before any relationship. Solomon, who is the human author of most of the Proverbs, is remembering what happened to his father David. And he's knowing the tendency of his own feeble heart. And he's watching the addiction of his own sons. And he does all he can do to shout out the warnings concerning the dangers of playing with the fire of immorality. The first words come in the second chapter, beginning in verse 16. And I want you to note that Solomon said all these things, and I'm going to read them to you. Somebody's going to say, you shouldn't talk about this in church. Well, if we shouldn't talk about it in church, it shouldn't be in the Bible then, right? I want to make sure you see this is in the Bible. That's why I want you to look down at your Bibles and read what I'm going to read, beginning in the second chapter in the 16th verse. To deliver you from the immoral woman, from the seductress who flatters with her words, who forsakes the companion of her youth and forgets the covenant of her God, for her house leads down to death and her paths to the dead. None who go to her return, nor do they regain the paths of life. Now turn over to the fifth chapter. My son, pay attention to my wisdom and lend your ear to my understanding, that you may preserve discretion and your lips may keep knowledge. For the lips of an immoral woman drip honey and her mouth is smoother than oil. But in the end she is bitter as wormwood, sharp as a two-edged sword. Her feet go down to death. Her steps lay hold of hell. Lest you ponder her path of life, her ways are unstable. You do not know them. Therefore, hear me now, my children, and do not depart from the words of my mouth. Remove your way far from her. Do not go near the door of her house, lest you give your honor to others and your years to the cruel one, lest aliens be filled with your wealth and your labors go to the house of a foreigner. Turn over to chapter 6 and verse 24. To keep you from the evil woman, from the flattering tongue of a seductress, do not lust after her beauty in your heart, nor let her allure you with her eyelids. For by the means of a harlot, a man is reduced to a crust of bread, and an adulteress will prey upon his precious life. Can a man take fire to his bosom and his clothes not be burned? Can one walk on hot coals and his feet not be seared? So is he who goes in to his neighbor's wife. Whoever touches her shall not be innocent. People do not despise a thief if he steals to satisfy himself when he is starving. Yet when he is found, he must restore sevenfold. He may have to give up all the substance of his house. Whoever commits adultery with a woman lacks understanding. He who does so destroys his own soul. Wounds and dishonor he will get, and his reproach will not be wiped away. For jealousy is a husband's fury. Therefore he will not spare in the day of vengeance. He will accept no recompense, nor will he be appeased, though you give him many gifts. These are the proverbs about immorality. These passages teach us that it's easier to avoid the pitfalls of sin if we avoid the path of temptation. Almost all of secular living today is tainted by the lure to impurity. Most advertising today is slanted in that direction. We use sexual temptation to sell everything, everything, even things that you cannot even remotely connect with it, we sell with sexual impurity. In some of the translations of the passages that I have read, the word immoral woman is translated by the term strange woman. Now, that's not talking about a woman who's strange. First of all, the term strange woman in Israel referred to all those who were outside of the covenant of Israel, who followed the ways of Baal and other gods and practiced the religion of the nations around them. Any such woman would be a strange woman to the man of God. And in Israel, there were some who had forsaken their own commitments to God, who had once walked with Jehovah but had walked away from him. And such a woman who would do such a thing would be considered by a man of God as a stranger. This description is also used on occasion for those women in Israel who were unfaithful to their own husbands, who had broken their vows to the Lord. And so whenever you read that in the book of Proverbs, you're talking about one of those three things. Either someone who is a Baal worshiper or an idolater outside of the covenant of Israel, someone within the covenant of Israel who has forsaken the way of God, or someone who is an unfaithful spouse. Now I need to tell you that in these passages, it appears somewhat one-sided, as you can see. It sounds as if we're picking on the women and not being faithful to the men. But please understand that this passage is a passage that describes a father's counsel to his son. So therefore, he's going to warn his son about what he considers to be the dangers out there awaiting him. If Solomon had chosen to sit down and talk with his daughter, he could have said exactly the same things to her about those men who would lure her into temptation. It seems to me today that within our culture, the ground is kind of level there. It's not one more than the other. It seems to be both and. So we will take this in a rather generic way. And every time you think that I'm talking about women in an unkind way, just remember, I'm just using the words of the scripture as they were presented from the format of a father talking to his son. Now, having read all of these instructions in chapters 2 through 6, the Proverbs of immorality, I want to tell you a story. I want to tell you the parable of immorality. If you have never read this, you will wonder if somebody who is a screenwriter hasn't gotten a hold of the book of Proverbs and changed it around. For once again now in your Bibles, turn to Proverbs 7 and verse 6. Solomon tells this story about immorality. Listen. For at the window of my house, I looked through my lattice, and I saw among the simple, I perceived among the youths, a young man devoid of understanding, passing along the street near her corner. And he took the path to her house, and in the twilight, in the evening, in the black and dark night, and there a woman met him with the attire of a harlot and a crafty heart. She was loud and rebellious, and her feet would not stay at home. At times she was outside, at times in the open square, lurking at every corner. So she caught him and kissed him. With an impudent face, she said to him, I have peace offerings with me. Today I have paid my vows. So I came out to meet you, diligently to seek your face, and I have found you. I have spread my bed with tapestry, colored coverings of Egyptian linen. I have perfumed my bed with myrrh, aloes, and cinnamon. Come, let us take our fill of love until morning. Let us delight ourselves with love, for my husband is not at home. He has gone on a long journey and has taken a bag of money with him and will come home on the appointed day. And with her enticing speech, she caused him to yield. With her flattering lips, she seduced him. Immediately he went after her as an ox goes to the slaughter or as a fool to the correction of the stocks, till an arrow struck his liver. As a bird hastens to the snare, he did not know it would cost his life. That is Solomon's parable of immorality. It sounds like the plot of some of the movies that are out there today. It sounds like the storyline of some of the novels. Someone caught in the trap of infidelity and immorality. One modern writer has paraphrased it like this: it was early and the shadows of the night were just beginning to shroud the city with their darkening mantle. Solomon's eyes fell upon a young man. This youth had turned his back upon all counsel. He was involved with the wrong crowd. He thought he had all the answers, and yet he was untaught, immature, and unprotected. Apparently, he had no wise plans for the evening hours. Having idle time on his hands, he was a sitting duck and an easy victim. Slowly walking the street, he is met by the temptress. She is an interesting yet revolting study. She is a married woman, but an unfaithful one. She is dressed in sexy attire and has a subtle approach. She is talkative to the point of being boisterous, well acquainted with the evil ways of the world. She is self-willed, brash, possessive, and flattering. She inflates his ego, but deflates his resistance. She had her plans well staked out and attractively prepared. Her victim was chosen. He was flattered by her attention, and he was ready to yield. The temptation was giving every promise of success. Instead of running from it, the youth remained to enjoy it. The delight of temptation was about to become the tragedy of indulgence. She insinuated that her husband had gone away, taking plenty of money so that he could have a good time. So why shouldn't she have a good time while he's gone? She not only flattered this young man, but she played upon his sympathy. As she downgraded her husband, her victim was becoming elevated in his own thinking. Five words tell us the graphic story of the moral collapse of this young man. Look at them. She caused him to yield. And thousands of men have fallen in exactly the same way, with decayed character, destroyed morals, and diseased souls. They have become like department store merchandise, slightly soiled, greatly reduced in price. The parable of immorality. And it's very quiet in here because we all know people who have gone through that exact experience. Some may have walked through that in their own lives. The Bible speaks very pointedly and very powerfully to the problem of impurity. Here in these passages of Scripture, one of the most important things for us to notice is the price of immorality. We've seen the parables and the proverbs. Let's notice the price. The price of immorality is first of all presented to us in a number of pictures. I'm sure all of you know what a metaphor is. It takes something that is spoken and uses a picture to build the concept of that in your mind. And if you go back with me to the second chapter again of the book of Proverbs, to the first passage that we read, you will notice that salted throughout all of these texts are little word pictures that Solomon uses to describe the price that is paid for immorality. Hollywood paints this beautifully in luxurious settings with wine and money and all kinds of embellishments. But what you never see in any of these stories is the awful price that is exacted from the one who indulges in such a way. But the book is a book of reality, the book of Proverbs. It doesn't just give us one side of the story like Hollywood does today. It gives us the whole story. And beginning in chapter 2, in verse 18, we have some of these metaphors. For her house leads down to death, and her paths to the dead. Notice chapter 5 and verse 4. But in the end, she is bitter as wormwood, sharp as a two-edged sword. Her feet go down to death, and her steps lay hold of hell. Notice chapter 5, verse 22. His own iniquities entrap the wicked man. He is caught in the cords of his sin. Notice chapter 6 and verse 27. Can a man take fire to his bosom and his clothes not be burned? Can one walk on hot coals and his feet not be seared? Look at verse 33 in the same chapter. Wounds and dishonor he will get, and his reproach will not be wiped away. Look at chapter 7 and verse 22. Immediately he went after her as an ox goes to the slaughter, or as a fool to the correction of the stocks, till an arrow struck his liver as a bird hastens to the snare. He did not know it would cost his life. Now, when you put all those together in those pictures, one right after the other, my friend, there is another side to immorality that nobody talks about. There is the pain and the anguish and the hurt and the brokenness and the separation and the awful disappointment. And I know I speak to some wounded hearts, and I do not mean to open the wound and make it more difficult for, but I must speak the truth. Wherever I travel, I see the awful pain of this kind of activity. When I see children being hustled off between mother and father, taken on an airplane so that they're crying when they leave one parent, and then they go to another parent and they stay with them for a while, and they're back and forth because of the broken vows of marriage. My friends, it is an epidemic, and it touches the church almost with the same incidence that it touches the world. And maybe it's time that we go back to read what God says. Maybe if we hear something more about the penalty of immorality from the Word of God, which speaks the truth, we will be cautious not to allow ourselves to be caught in the trap of sin. For Satan goes about as a roaring lion, seeking whom may devour, trying to destroy us and ruin our effectiveness for God. He's having a heyday today in the church, among leadership, and in the parishioners of congregations. The price of immorality. Notice, first of all, the pictures. But let me break it down in another way. Let's talk for a moment about the price tags. We all know that when we sin, there is a spiritual price tag. When we do that which God tells us not to do, we pay the penalty. There is always some scar tissue from sin. Yes, God forgives, but God does not take away the consequences. I remember when I was a young man as a pastor, I was reading an article in his magazine written by a quite well-known writer at that time by the name of Walter Trobisch. Walter Trobisch was writing on sexual purity and God's forgiveness, and he made a statement in one of his articles that just jumped off the page to me. The statement was that God's wonderful forgiveness is so wonderful that God can make done things undone. And I looked at that and I thought, that's not true. That's not true. I never wrote a letter to anybody who wrote an article in a magazine before in my life, but I wrote him a letter. I said, I read your article and it is wonderful except for one statement. God cannot make done things undone. How many of you know that? I was at that time counseling with a young lady who was in trouble because of immorality. She was carrying a child that she should not have been carrying. She had no husband. She had been immoral. And she was brokenhearted, and she asked God to forgive her, and God did forgive her, no question about it, but the baby was born. You can't make done things undone. So there is a price, spiritually. But I don't want to talk about the spiritual price. I want to get down to the practical issues that affect this in our churches and in our homes, because Solomon looks at us as almost as if he's taking an x-ray picture of this particular time in history. And he tells us what happens when we do not follow God's clear direction about moral purity. First of all, we suffer personally. Proverbs 5:9 says, "Lest you give your honor to others and your years to the cruel one." One commentator I read said the word cruel one means blackmailer. Lest you give your honor to others and allow yourself to be blackmailed. You pay a price emotionally. Proverbs 5:11-14 says that this kind of activity fills your life with remorse and regret. And you mourn at last when your flesh and your body are consumed and you say, "How I have hated instruction. And my heart despised correction. I have not obeyed the voice of my teachers, nor inclined my ear to those who instructed me. I was on the verge of total ruin in the midst of the assembly of the congregation." Notice, hated instruction, despised correction, obeyed not the voice of his teachers, inclined not his ear to those who instructed him. Here's a person who looks back on his life and realized that he had been forewarned and he had ignored the warning.

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1: With SRN News, I'm Keith Peters in Washington. The Trump administration is moving ahead with its efforts to fire Federal Reserve Governor Lisa Cook 2 months after the Supreme Court allowed her to retain her job while she fights the president's effort to terminate her over mortgage fraud allegations that she has denied. Pakistan, Turkey, and Saudi Arabia have signed a mutual defense agreement. The deal means an armed attack on one is considered an attack on all. It was signed Friday during a meeting in Saudi Arabia. The agreement aims to strengthen collective deterrence against aggression. Meanwhile, Iran-backed Houthi rebels have increased attacks on Saudi-linked targets. On Wall Street, the Dow up by 151 points, the Nasdaq rose 342, the S&P 500 advanced 47. More on these stories at srnnews.com.
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1: You see, the proof of Christ's identity was not how good he looked, how smooth he talked, how great he might have sang, or how much he was liked. 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You know, somebody said, God doesn't love us because we're valuable. We're valuable because God loves us. And what we see here is Jesus didn't come for the perfect. Jesus didn't interview the man about how well he behaved the night before. Jesus didn't ask the man any questions about his spirituality, because the issue was not the sin or the illness in the man, but the greatness of the God that wanted to extend forgiveness and mercy. 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
8: Whether it's drugs or alcohol, or just too much food or TV, many of us are caught up in behaviors that we can't seem to stop, even though we've tried. Today, Dr. Evans explains why our efforts at self-improvement so often fail, and how we can break the cycle that keeps us trapped. Let's listen.
6: A POW is a prisoner of war. It is a person who has been captured by the enemy, who is held hostage in the context of a conflict. It is where the opposition or the enemy now controls the movements, the actions, the reactions of the person who has been captured. Many Christians are POWs, prisoners of spiritual warfare. They have been captured by the enemy, and there appears to be no way of escape. They feel trapped by situations and circumstances that the world calls addictions. I want to talk about reversing the addiction curse. Paul says in 2 Corinthians chapter 10, verse 3, "For though we walk in the flesh, we do not war according to the flesh. For the weapons of our warfare are not of the flesh, but divinely powerful for the destruction of fortresses." What then is a fortress? An addiction, or to use the spiritual terminology, a stronghold. It is a negative pattern of thought which has been burned into our minds, creating as a mindset a situation as unchangeable, even though it is against the will of God. A fortress, addiction, a stronghold, is a pattern of thinking that has been burned into our minds that accepts a situation as unchangeable and unfixable, even though our conclusion about it goes against the will of God. It is the feeling of hopelessness that you have regarding the stronghold that you or someone you know happens to be trapped in. You can hear a person describe their stronghold because they will always say something like, "I can't help it. I can't stop it. I can't change it. I can't fix it." What they're saying is, it's got me. I don't have it. And that stronghold really becomes prolific in the life of the individual, and I'm talking about Christians here specifically, then what happens is that they begin to identify their personhood by the stronghold. They will say, well, I am an alcoholic. I am a compulsive gambler. That thing has become so strong that now they don't know how to talk about themselves without describing themselves as that thing. They begin to believe what they say they are. In the Bible, a stronghold is more than gambling. It is the spirit of gambling. It is more than pornography. It is the spirit of immorality. It is a spiritual reality that is infusing this burning process upon you. And that is why if you are not able to address the spiritual cause, you're not really fully addressing its manifestation in the life. So a stronghold is a pattern that has been burned into your thinking so that you view as unchangeable a situation. And you know you're in it because there is hopelessness about it. Now, if we're going to cure it, whatever it is for you or me or us or others, then we need to understand the cause of it. If we're going to cure it, then we've got to understand the cause of it. And perhaps what I share with you today about reversing the addiction or stronghold curse, you will be able to utilize with someone in your family or some friend who's been trapped. They've gone to 12-step everything and have found no release from their situation. Well, let's look at the cause. He tells us in verse 5, we are destroying speculations and every lofty thing raised up against the knowledge of God and are taking every thought captive to the obedience of Christ. At the end of verse 4, he says we must destroy fortresses or strongholds. Beginning of verse 5, he says destroy again. But then he says, what you must destroy is not the thing itself. He says, what you must destroy are speculations, knowledge, and thoughts. In other words, the problem is not in the habit. The problem is in the mind. The habit is the expression of the thinking. To fix the habit, you've got to fix the thought. So simply telling a person you should not do that is not enough. Because unless they've changed their thinking about the it that is controlling them, the it will keep controlling them. He says what you must destroy if you want to get rid of the fortress are the speculations, knowledge, and thought patterns that are the spiritual impetus behind the fortress being built in the first place. And all of those things, speculation, knowledge, and thoughts, arrive in the mind or the thinking. How does it get there? He tells you here in a very picturesque word that can change our lives. He says in verse 5, we are destroying speculations and every lofty thing. There it is. The cause of fortresses or strongholds is a lofty thing. Now, the question is, what is a lofty thing? Well, let me give you a synonym for the word lofty thing. A synonym for the biblical word lofty thing is the word partition. Partition. A lofty thing was a partition that had been lifted up. He says, if you're going to overcome the fortress, stronghold, or to use the popular word addiction, you must get rid of the partition. When a person is controlled by an addiction, stronghold, or fortress, it is because a partition has been raised up in their thinking. But when the partition is dismantled, the fortress loses its authority. So rather than getting rid of the habit, we got to get rid of the partition. It wants to block out the free flow of spiritual truth crossing over into the thinking of the person in the fortress. So that's why there is no victory to be had. So now that we know the cause, what's the cure for this curse of addiction strongholds? What begins to change it? Please notice at the end of verse 4, he says, well, let me read verse 4 again. For the weapons of our warfare, the tools we use, are not of the flesh, that is humanly oriented or conceived, but divinely, God, powerful for the destruction of fortresses. So the first thing we want you to know is fortresses must be destroyed, not remodeled. They must be dismantled. In other words, the partition in the room must be removed. Because if you keep the partition in the room, you're going to be tempted to use it. You're going to be tempted to pull that thing out again. He says, no, the partition must be destroyed. And in the process of destroying the partition, we must destroy, verse 5, speculations, every lofty thing raised up against knowledge of Christ. And we are taking every thought captive, thought, thinking, mind, captive to the obedience to Christ. Now, let me tell you a secret. If you're told you have skin cancer, skin lotion is not your solution. Now, it may seem like a solution because it got skin on it. But skin lotion is not your solution to skin cancer because it doesn't have the potency to address the problem. If you have a brain tumor, taking 2 aspirin and lying down, that's not your solution because it does not have the power to address the problem. It's obvious whatever solution you've been trying is not the solution because it hasn't solved anything. So maybe the problem is a partition. Now let me tell you how the devil has to work this. This will help us to understand why there's got to be the destroying of fortresses. The devil has a kingdom. It's called the kingdom of darkness. Because that is the only place where he can function. In other words, he cannot function in this kingdom called light. He cannot, because that is foreign to his nature. So for him to control you and to control me, guess what he's got to do? He's got to drag us to his kingdom. See, he can't come over on this side and make it work. So he's got to get us on his side. And how does he do that? Well, the Bible says he's a liar and the father of lies. He's got to instill a non-truth within you, but make you think it's the truth. So he functions, the Bible says, as an angel of light. But he functions as an angel of light, making him look like the real thing, only to get you to operate in the realm of darkness. And so that is how he tries to control us.
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6: There is only one thing that can beat a lie, and that's the truth. And you shall know the truth, and the truth shall set you up. Now, what that means is, if you're not free and I'm not free, either we don't know the truth or are not utilizing the truth that we know, or God is a liar. So if God is not a liar, because by two immutable things it is impossible for God to lie, that means that a fortress or a stronghold for which is holding us hostage, which means we're not free, is either we don't know the truth or we're not utilizing the truth that we know. Let's try to illustrate it this way. Great biblical illustration. In Joshua chapter 6, the walls of Jericho come tumbling down. It's a fortress. It's a walled city. It's a stronghold. It is a stronghold that Israel is too weak to capture. They can't capture it because everybody's protected in the walls. The question is, how do we take down this stronghold, this fortress called Jericho? God comes up with an incredible idea that sounds, on the face of it, dumb. He tells them, here's what I want you to do. I want you to walk around the city once a day for 6 days. Then I want you on the seventh day to walk around it seven times, the number of completion. Put the Ark of the Covenant out front, put the priest out front, and all, that's all I want you to do. Say what? What kind of military strategy is that? That sounds like somebody who doesn't know how to fight. Coming up with an idea like that. That doesn't make sense. Joshua, who's the military leader, now has a choice. Since what God just said doesn't make sense, let us lean to our own understanding of how to fight. Because what God just said is crazy. You know, nobody fights by walking around a wall exposed to the enemy like that. They all know we're here. There's no surprise attack. Nobody fights like that. So since God obviously doesn't know what he's doing, let's lean to our own understanding. Or, as Joshua said, God is God. It doesn't make sense, but let's do it God's way and let's see what happens. Now, you got all the soldiers walking around Jericho. Okay? Can you imagine if you are a citizen in Jericho or part of the government of Jericho or part of the military of Jericho looking out at these fools? Because that's what they had to be thinking. These folk are crazy. Verse 6. And we are ready to punish all disobedience when your obedience is complete. What do you think the word is I want to zero in on? Complete. See, the reason why the fortress is still staying is because we're doing some of what God said. The destruction does not occur. The victory is not achieved until the obedience has been completed. You must complete the instruction before the supernatural is engaged. When they walked around once on the first day, ain't nothing happened to those walls. When they walked around on the second day, third day, fourth day, fifth day, sixth day, walls still standing. They still look like fools. They walk around once on the seventh day, twice on the seventh day, three times on the seventh day, four times on the seventh day, five times on the seventh, six times on the seventh day. Nothing's happening because they weren't finished. When they walked around the seventh time, and when the people began to shout in praise, cracks were walking all through the walls and the bricks began to shake. And all of a sudden, the fortress that had been there for years, that was strong and vibrant and looked like it was never going to change, came crumbling down because God's Spirit intervened when obedience was finished. Your obedience must be complete. Whenever there's somebody on drugs that I know and I can get them there, I send them up to a group in New Jersey. This is the most unique place. You come in with your drug problem, and they start off just the opposite. You are not a drug addict. If they're a Christian, you are not a drug addict. You are a blood-bought child of the living God who already has been given victory over drugs. That's who you are. Now, you know what they have to do now? Every time they run into somebody that day who's in this drug rehabilitation program, that's how they have to identify themselves. Not as a drug addict, but as a blood-bought child of God who already has victory over drugs. All of a sudden, after a week or two, they begin to believe that. You know why? Because they have thought it. The Bible calls it meditation. They have a 75% success rate for drug addicts within 6 months of the time that they come there, no matter how long they've been on drugs, and all they use is the Bible. That's all they use. Because they understand that the action is not the problem, it's the mind that's the problem. The action is simply the expression of the problem.
8: 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Sometimes our problems at work or at home don't really have anything to do with what's going on at work or at home. Dr. Evans says they may be caused instead by what's going on in the spiritual realm. On Monday, he'll explain how to know if that's true and what to do about it. Right now, though, he's back with a final story that illustrates how our connection with Christ is the key to finding freedom.
6: I was trapped in an elevator. That's an uncomfortable feeling in a high rise when you're trapped in an elevator. Because you're talking about a small space stronghold. Okay? The immediate reaction when this thing stopped between two floors was panic, because we were trapped, stuck, couldn't get out. We were panicking. There were a couple reactions. Some people were crying, help, help, help, help. Nobody hearing nothing. Nobody hearing a thing. Now, were they sincerely crying out? Yes. Were they begging for help? Yes. Other folk were banging on the door. Ba, ba, ba, ba, ba, ba, ba, ba. Ain't nobody hearing that. But desperate people, I'm going to do desperate things. And they were crying out. There was one calm man on the elevator. Okay. I simply walked to the other side, pulled out a latch, picked up the telephone, waited. A voice said, is there a problem? I said, we're trapped on the elevator between this floor and this floor. Can we get some help? We'll be right there. See, everybody forgot about the phone. Everybody forgot about the phone. And we were so into being trapped that we forgot there's a phone linked to the fire station or the security department, and merely by picking up the phone, we were released from our hostage. All the human effort we put forth, bam, bam, bam, bam, bam, wouldn't work. The screaming, wouldn't work. But picking up the phone. You know why picking up the phone worked? Because there was a connection. See, it was linked to somebody who could come to the rescue. When you remove the partition and allow the knowledge of God to flow, there's a connection. And God will say, oh, you want my help, do you? And you know the beauty of it? Once you get him on the line, you don't have to bang no more. You don't have to scream no more. In fact, a whisper will do. Because you've connected with the power that has the resource to deliver you from your trapped situation.

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13: So you have three sections to Revelation 14. A people, a redeemed people, a saved people, a message that prepares the redeemed or saved people, and the event for which the redeemed saved people are prepared. We're going to focus particularly in this program on the message that prepares men and women for the coming of Jesus. We start with Revelation chapter 14, verse 6. Then I saw another angel flying in the middle of heaven, having the everlasting gospel to preach to those who dwell on the earth, to every nation, kindred, tongue, and people. This is God's last day message for humanity. As you look out through biblical history, every time God has a message for humanity that affects the world and affects their eternal destiny, he has sent a messenger to prepare for that event so that as many people would be saved as possible. I want you to think of the first time the world was destroyed by God. It was destroyed by water. In the end times, the world will be destroyed by fire. But if you let your mind go back to the book of Genesis, the world is destroyed by water. Noah, in the Old Testament, was raised up by God at a time the earth was to be destroyed, but he was raised up to send a message to the world. It wasn't God's intent that just a few be saved and one ark be floating. Wouldn't it have been amazing if there were hundreds of arks floating during the flood time because they followed the blueprint of Noah and accepted the true God and were saved? But that didn't happen. It was just Noah and his family. But the point is, God raised up a messenger with a message to prepare for the event. When you look at John the Baptist, Jesus was to come once. And Jesus sent a man, John the Baptist, to prepare the world for his coming. Or you look at Lot in the days of Sodom to prepare the world for his the destruction of Sodom by fire. Or you think of Joseph sent into Egypt to prepare for the coming of the Jews to Egypt at a time of famine. When you look at these great events in the history of humanity, in the Bible history, and you see Noah and John the Baptist and Lot and Joseph, you recognize it would be very strange, it would be unusual, if God did not have a special message for this generation, a special message that was uniquely designed for end time, a special message that met the challenge, that met the difficulties of this generation. God has always had a message to prepare people for worldwide events that affect their eternal destiny. God's last day message for the last generation is found where? In the book of Revelation. It is pictured here in the heart of Revelation. Pause for a moment and think about the structure of Revelation. Revelation 1 introduces the eternal Christ. Revelation 2 and 3 talk about the spiritual qualities of the church in every age. Revelation 4 and 5 are an interlude to prepare for the seven seals and the seven trumpets. They talk about worship of the Creator and worship of the Redeemer. Revelation 6 and 7 talk about the seven seals, that is, the impact of the Christian church on the world. Revelation 8 and 9 talk about the trumpets of, that is, the judgment on the Jews, the Jewish nation, the judgment on the Romans, the judgment on apostate Christianity that have rejected God's word, judgment on the Muslims who have come across and attacked Christianity. So the first 11 chapters take you down from the first century to end time. They give you a panoramic view of history. When you come to chapter 12, it's the hinge upon which the whole book turns. Up until chapter 12, you have history being revealed. But in chapter 12, God gives you four episodes. First, Satan is at war with God in heaven. God wins, Satan loses. Second, Satan attacks Jesus on earth. But once again, who wins? Jesus wins, Satan loses. Thirdly, Satan attacks God's people in the Middle Ages. God wins, Satan loses. Then he focuses his attack in Revelation 12, verse 17, says the dragon, Satan, is angry with the woman, goes to make war with the remnant of her seed, his end time people. What's the war on at end time about? What's that about? It's about those who have faith in Jesus, those who are committed to Jesus, those who have been saved by grace, and those who keep his law. Where does this war end? Revelation 13 explains that to you. It leads you to the idea that church and state will unite under the religion of the beast power, when no man can buy or sell, and ultimately there's a death decree. Revelation 13 also tells you that religious liberty
15: will be taken from us, that there will be a union of church and state. Now, where is the message that's designed to prepare all humanity beyond denominationalism, beyond people of a particular religious creed? Where is the message to stand, for people to stand in the crisis of the mark of the beast in Revelation 13 and stand with the remnant in Revelation chapter 12 at end time? Where is there a message that'll do that? It's found in Revelation chapter 14. That's the very message that we're going to study today. Revelation 14:6 is the message that is God's answer to all humanity. It's a message that goes to the ends of the earth to prepare people for the end time. It's a message that is as important in our day as Noah's message was in his day, as John the Baptist's message was in his day. In Noah's generation, very few understood the message of Noah. They lived their lives. They were involved with their families. They were involved with making money, involved with materialistic pursuits. They were involved with the ordinary activities of life. And the Bible says they knew not until the day that the flood came and Noah went into the ark. So today, the world's unconscious of, the world is not cognitive of, a message of God given in Revelation that's an urgent, eternal, universal message, as important as Noah's message was to prepare the world for the coming of the Lord. Then I saw another angel flying in mid-heaven. What does the angel do? Does he float or does he fly? Does he waft his way on the breezes, just guiding along with majestic serenity? Or does he fly as if on an urgent task? If you want to know what flying is like, watch my wife when she runs down the aisles of a church, passing out Bibles during my evangelistic meetings. That's flying. You know, I try to walk with my wife, and I'll tell you, she's always 10 steps ahead of me. That's flying, I'll tell you. Or watch it when she's late for a plane. I'll tell you, we really know how to run through airports. That's flying. You know, flying is not something that you just lollygag and walk along slowly. No, you move. You move. I'll tell you, let you in on a little family secret. When we get to airports, if I'm late for the plane, I walk. If I miss it, I miss it. I'm not running through any airports. My wife takes off. I mean, she goes. She leaves me halfway down in the airport. No, I'll tell you. It's a wonderful thing to know that God has an end time message that flies. I remember a time, you know, I was late for a plane. My wife hastened on. And as I got there, I was going to be late. And my wife was already at the door. And she said, "Darling, I've been holding the plane for you." I say, "Thank you, dear." And I get on the plane. I'm so relaxed. That's what flying is like. You have an urgent message. You want to catch a plane. Now, the door of that plane would shut. And if I did not have a wife that was quick and fast, I could miss a plane. But, you know, when you think of human probation, one day the door is going to shut. One day those that are in, and one day those that are out are going to be out. Just like in Noah's Ark, there was a time that Noah preached 120 years. And praise God, many had the opportunity to respond, but they didn't. Only Noah and his family went into the ark. But when the door was shut, it was too late. The door was shut. So the angel flies in the midst of heaven. He has the everlasting gospel to preach to those that dwell on the earth. Notice what he's preaching. He's not preaching some new gospel. He's not preaching some new message. The angel doesn't try to shape the gospel to meet the consumer needs of society. The angel preaches something that's eternal, something that's everlasting. And the beauty of the gospel is that it appeals to hearts and minds in every generation. Although society may change, the deepest needs of our fundamental lives are essentially the same. This is a reason why God says he preaches the everlasting gospel. It doesn't simply say the gospel. It's not some new gospel. What's the gospel? We need to look at that, to preach to those that dwell on the earth, to every nation, every tribe, every tongue, every people. This message leaps across linguistic boundaries. It spans ocean. The message touches continents. This is not a message simply for America. It's not a message for Anglos or whites or Hispanics. It's not a message simply for Asians. This is a message for all mankind. It goes to every nation, every tribe, every tongue, every people. One of the reasons why God sends the gospel to the ends of the earth is because the gospel is for
13: everybody. The gospel is for the world. What is this gospel that's to go to the ends of the earth? The Apostle Paul defines the gospel in 1 Corinthians chapter 15. 1 Corinthians chapter 15. The Apostle Paul defines the gospel. And he says, "Moreover, brethren, I have declared to you the gospel which I preached unto you, which you have received wherein you stand." So the Corinthians eventually received the gospel. They stood in the gospel, by which also you are saved, if you keep in memory what I preached to you. In other words, there is no eternal salvation without the gospel. If you keep it in memory, if you choose to live in the gospel, unless you believed in vain. For I delivered unto you, first of all, that which I also received, how that Christ died for our sins. This is the gospel, not a gospel of legalism, not a gospel of works. Christ died for our sins according to the Scriptures. He was buried and he rose the third day according to the Scriptures. So what is the gospel?
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13: So what is the gospel? The gospel is the incredible good news of Christ's life. His perfect life atones for our imperfect lives. He lived the life we should have lived and died the death we should have died. When Christ died on the cross, the guilt and shame of all humanity rested upon him. 2 Corinthians 5, verse 21 says, "He who knew no sin became sin for us." Christ took the guilt, the shame, the condemnation of our sin. Galatians 3, verse 13 says, "Cursed is everyone that hangs on the tree." Hebrews 2, verse 8 and 9 says that Christ would die the death for every human being. So Christ left the glory of heaven. He left the splendor of heaven. He left the worship of the angels. In an act of love, when we were lost, he came and dwelt in human flesh. He came and bore the sins of humanity. He faced the temptation of Satan, and he lived the life we should have lived. He faced Satan's temptations head on, friend, and he never yielded to those temptations. So Christ gave his life so that we could live eternally. The Bible says in Revelation chapter 14, notice how the Bible puts it. Revelation 14, we're going to go back to verse 6 in Revelation 14. "And I saw another angel fly." So here's an urgent message. "I saw another angel fly in the midst of heaven, having the everlasting gospel." Here's an eternal message, the message of Jesus, the good news of the cross, the good news that through the power of Christ and the love of Christ we can be saved. "Saying with a loud voice, fear God." He said, "I saw another angel fly in the midst of heaven, having the everlasting gospel to preach to them to dwell on the earth, to every nation, kindred, tongue, and people." It is a universal message to every nation, kindred, tongue, and people. You know, I've had the privilege of traveling the world, preaching in probably 100 countries. And as I have preached the world in multiple languages, having my messages translated, I have been so impressed to see what God has done. I remember going to the Olympic Stadium in Moscow and seeing thousands come to Christ and baptizing in Russia in about 3-year period after we had done meetings there, over 3,000 people. I think about India and the city of Chennai and preaching there and seeing scores of churches, new churches planted and raised up, or I think of South or Inter-America, where we were in large stadiums and thousands of people came to Christ. Or Africa. Just recently, we were in Africa, preached by satellite uplink to 20,000 locations and saw about 200,000 people come to Christ and be baptized. What a privilege it has been to travel the world, Asia, preaching in China,
15: the Word of God. I praise God that the Chinese government gave me a 10-year visa to go in and out of China, and I praise God for the opportunity to preach there, in the Philippines or in Indonesia. What a blessing it has been to travel the world and see the fulfillment of these prophecies in the book of Revelation. But then there's a special message that is given here in Revelation chapter 14, verse 7, saying with a loud voice. What kind of voice? Loud voice. Why? Because God wants us all to wake up and to be ready. Fear God, give glory to Him, for the hour of His judgment is come, and worship Him that made heaven and earth and the sea and the fountains of waters. Now here is a message to prepare a people for the coming of Jesus. It's a message that is as important for our day as Noah's message was for his day or John the Baptist's message was for his day. Saying with a loud, fear God. The word fear there does not mean fear in the sense of quake or to tremble before God. It means reverence God, respect God. The interesting word there in the Greek language for fear is phoibo, and it means to take God seriously. How do we take God seriously? Remember, we're studying Revelation and letting the Bible explain itself. So let's go to Psalms, Proverbs, Ecclesiastes. And we're going there to the book of Ecclesiastes and to see if we can discover what it means to fear God. In the book of Ecclesiastes, chapter 12 and verse 14, I read this word. Let's go back and read verse 13 and 14 of Revelation of Ecclesiastes, chapter 12, verse 13 and 14. Let us hear the conclusion of the whole matter. Fear God and keep His commandments. For this is the whole duty of man. Wait a minute. Fear God, that is reverence God, respect God, take God seriously and keep His commandments. This is the whole duty of man. For God shall bring every work into judgment with every secret thing, whether it's good or whether it's evil. There are those people who have the idea that if you talk about keeping the commandments, that that is legalism. It's not at all. If you understand that the keeping of the commandments do not save you, that Christ's grace saves you. But we are saved by grace not to disobey God's law, but to keep God's law. We are saved by grace not to turn our backs on God's law, but to live in harmony with it. This is exactly what the Apostle Paul says in the book of Romans, chapter 3. The Apostle Paul points out in Romans 3, verse 31, "Do we then make void the law through faith? God forbid. Yea, we establish the law." So saved by grace, we long to be obedient to Christ. And this is part of God's last day message. First, the gospel, verse 6 of Revelation 14. The gospel goes to every nation, kindred, tongue, and people. Men and women are saved, redeemed by grace. It leads them to fear God, that is, to obey Him and to give glory to Him. How do we give glory to Him? The Bible says, whatever you eat or drink, whatever you do, do all to the glory of God. Our bodies are not a funhouse to be abused. They are temples of the living God to be respected. We eat, we drink to the glory of God. Whatever we do to the glory of God. The places we go, where our feet take us, we go to the glory of God. The things that we see, we say, Lord, consecrate my eyes. Only look at those programs on the YouTube internet that will bring you glory. Lord, help me to give you glory in everything I hear, everything I listen to. In other words, giving glory to God, we give glory to God in the totality of our lives. For the hour of His judgment has come. Notice it doesn't say the hour of God's judgment will come in the future. It says the hour of God's judgment, what has come? In other words, we are living in the judgment hour. Revelation chapter 22, verse 11 and 12 puts it this way. He that is unjust, let him be unjust still. He that is filthy, let him be filthy still. He that is righteous, let him be righteous still. He that is holy, let him be holy still. Here is a time when two classes have been developed, the unjust and the just, the righteous and the unrighteous. Everybody has made their final irrevocable decision. There has been a time of judgment, a time of choice. Behold, I come quickly. Verse 12, my reward is with me to give every man according to his work shall be. If Christ is coming to give out his rewards, There must be a judgment before he comes to determine who receives what reward when he comes. In Matthew chapter 12, verse 36, Jesus says this. He says, every idle word that men speak, they shall give account of in the day of judgment. In Jesus' day, the judgment was in the future. When Paul spoke to the church, he said that he reasoned of righteousness and judgment to come. Judgment is future. But when you come to the book of Revelation, it says the clock has struck the hour. We are living in the judgment hour, living in the last days of Earth's history. Then it says, worship him that made heaven, earth, the sea, and the fountains of waters. What's another name for the one that made heaven, earth, sea, and the fountains of waters? He's the creator. And if you look at Revelation 14, verse 9, it says, the third angel followed them, saying with a loud voice, if anybody worships the beast in his image and receives his mark in his forehead or in his hand. So you have in verse 7, true worship, worship the creator. You have in verse 9, don't worship the beast. And you have in verse 12, how you avoid worshiping the beast and worshiping the creator. Here is the patience of the saints. Here are those that keep the commandments of God and the faith of Jesus. So Revelation chapter 14 is a universal message that's to go to the ends of the earth. It's based on the everlasting gospel of God's goodness and grace. It leads us to appreciate the cross of Calvary, and it leads us to have our hearts broken over sin. What is sin? It's the transgression of God's law, 1 John 3, verse 4. It leads us to fear God, that is, respect God, reverence God, or take Him seriously. It leads us to give glory to God in every aspect of our lives. It leads us to recognize that the hour of God's judgment is come, that we're living in a unique time of Earth's history. And it leads us to worship the Creator rather than the beast power. Now think about that. Here is a message that goes out to the ends of the earth. Would there be any time in Earth's history that a message to worship the Creator would be more relevant, more apropos than this generation? In a time when millions believe in evolution, they have the idea that the genes and chromosomes that came together to form the unique biological structure of our personality just happened by chance. They have the idea that we evolved with some Big Bang explosion or out of some amoeba that grew to advanced animal creation and advanced life. But here, God calls us to worship the Creator. The basic conflict in the book of Revelation is over the subject of worship. Revelation 4:11 says, Thou art worthy, O Lord, to receive glory, honor, and power, because Thee created all things. And how do we manifest the worship the Creator? It says in verse 12, here's the patience of the saints. They don't worship the beast, they worship the Creator. Here's the endurance of the people of God. They hang on to the truth. How are they identified? Here are they that keep the commandments of God and the faith of Jesus. And one of those commandments says, remember the Sabbath day to keep it holy. 6 days shalt thou labor and do all thy work, but the seventh day is the Sabbath of the Lord thy God. And in it, the Lord created the heaven and the earth.

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18: 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In verse 35, he said, when. That's a timing word. And then in verse 36,

0: 66, but now if you have a purse, take it, and if a bag, take it, and if you don't have a sword, sell your cloak and buy one. Same Lord, same disciples, same place. He's changing the ground rules. Again, not on the message of the gospel and the availability of the kingdom, but the practice of how they're going to engage their culture. He said, there's a new season coming.
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0: You know, there's two truths that we live between. God is good, and life is more difficult than I would like it to be. And we live between those two. Is that fair? Christian, non-Christian, those realities are there. Being a Christ follower doesn't remove you from the arena of suffering. In fact, we're called to resist evil, to overcome it. Now, physically, you understand this. The only way you or I gain physical strength is by resistance training. You have to work your muscles to the point of fatigue or you don't gain strength. I don't know why God created us that way. When I see him, I have questions. But between here and there, that's the reality. See, up to me. If I had designed it, I think we should get stronger by watching other people exercise. Would that not be sweet? We try that. Some of us, we watch a lot of sports. And we accuse them of being lazy. Anybody watching the World Cup? Watched the Americans play the other night. I talked about them. I talked to them like I could run for an hour and a half. You'd have been calling 911, but I was still very unhappy with their commitment and their outcome. Hallelujah, blah, blah, blah. Well, in the Christian world, your spiritual life, your spiritual condition, your emotions, you only gain strength when you face those challenges. It's biblical. Who knew? 2 Timothy chapter 2 and verse 3, Paul's writing a young man that he's coaching. He said, endure hardship with us like a good soldier of Christ Jesus. The contemporary version, if we were to write it, would be avoid hardship at all cost. Send the soldiers. But that's not what Paul said. The presupposition is hardship is a part of the journey. And it's not some random verse. To be truthful, there are dozens and dozens of passages. I gave you a short sampling in your notes. Same book, same author, same message. 2 Timothy 4 and verse 4 describes a point in time. It says they'll turn their ears away from truth and turn aside to myths. But you be different. You keep your head in all situations. Endure hardship. Do the work of an evangelist. Discharge all the duties of your ministry. Do you imagine that serving Christ comes with duties? There's some words that are almost lost in our contemporary vocabulary. Words like honor and duty. They're inconvenient. We're far more aware of our rights and our privileges. What we're entitled to, we deserve better. We're called to endure hardship. 2 Corinthians chapter 6, Paul's writing to a church. He said, put no stumbling block in anyone's path so that our ministry will not be discredited. Rather, as servants of God, we commend ourselves in every way. And then he's going to list, this is his resume, in great endurance, in troubles, in hardships, in distresses, in beatings, imprisonments, in riots, in hard work, sleepless nights, and hunger. If I put those things on my resume, I would be unemployable as a pastor. And they're the credentials that Paul put forward. in great endurance, not a little bit of endurance, not in casual endurance. He said in tremendous endurance, in troubles, in hardships and distresses. Folks, we got to recalibrate. We have been practicing non-threatening Christianity. We hide the fact that we're affiliated with Jesus. We're covert operators. We try to be undercover. We don't want to be offensive. We don't want anybody to feel threatened or awkward. I don't want you to be belligerent or angry. We're a broken group of people. We don't gather in church because we're perfect. We pray for one another and encourage one another and help one another. We are in process. We're in transformation. And the good news is anybody's welcome. But that doesn't mean that we can endorse ungodliness and wickedness. Then we're abandoning people. It's not love to stay silent in the face of those things. It's passive-aggressive hatred. We don't care enough to have the difficult conversation. We're not engaged enough to tell the truth. It's not my problem. Why should I be bothered? Because eternity is real. And the redemptive work of Jesus is true. And he's changed our lives. And we have to care enough about one another and others to tell the truth. You can't practice sin and think that you are in good standing in the kingdom of God. I don't care where we sit on the weekends. Now, we can be challenged with sin. We can wrestle with sin. We can struggle. But you cannot be a practitioner. You can't incorporate it into your routine, knowing it's wrong. And imagine you are in good standing with the Lord. Psalm 132, verse 1. O Lord, remember David and all the hardships he endured. A man after God's own heart, anointed by Samuel when he's a teenager to be the king of Israel. God has chosen you, he said. Out of all the people of Israel, God has chosen you. Out of all your family and all your older brothers, God has chosen you. And David faced hatred and rejection and murderous schemes and plots. Do you think you and I are going to fulfill God's purposes for our lives with nothing but applause? Do you know what an insult that is? If you're so little threat to the adversary that he has no plan for you, no purpose, you can be dismissed. No threat here. 100 years ago, I used to play basketball. Wasn't quite 100, but close enough. Peach baskets. And I had the privilege of playing with some really good athletes. I wasn't one of them. And I can tell you that there was never an opposing coach that lost sleep putting together a game plan for how to stop the intimidating prowess of my athletic ability. Just wasn't that great a threat. Now, I had some friends who were, and I did everything in my power to help them be even more effective. But in your journey through time, you want the adversary to take note of you. You want to be known in the place where you work, not as belligerent or obnoxious or angry, but as somebody who believes in Jesus. Amen. You want to be known in your family system. Again, not as condemning, not as critical, not as hateful, but as somebody who believes in Jesus. For far too long, we have been coached to be non-threatening, and I don't find that pattern in my Bible. When Jesus prayed for unity in John 17, he's praying for the believers in Jesus. We're going to look at some other things he prayed about. It wasn't his only prayer. Hebrews 12, verse 7, endure hardship as discipline. God is treating you as sons. Revelation 2, you have persevered and have endured hardships for my name and have not grown weary. Again, this is not some random verse peeled out of context and misapplied. It's a consistent theme through the New Testament and the Old Testament as well, that you and I are going to have to face some difficult things. We will have to endure and overcome and persevere. Doesn't say you have to like it. Some of you exercise. One or two of you like it, and we're worried about you. The rest of us do it because we have some imagination. It's probably better for us than not exercising. You know, you meet those people and they tell you they get runner's high. They were high before they started running. They're just not telling you. I'm not looking forward to hardship, and the opportunities to persevere don't cause me to celebrate, but I also read in my Bible in the book of Acts where the disciples leave a meeting where they've been threatened and said, don't ever speak in the name of Jesus again. And they beat them in that. And when they left, they were rejoicing that they'd been counted worthy to suffer disgrace for the name of Jesus. They weren't being critical of one another. I told you to be quiet. I told you that was not the place to give your testimony. You had to shoot your mouth off one more time. We've all heard your testimony. We all know you. Couldn't have you just been quiet? They left rejoicing that they were worthy. I understand it has to be tempered with wisdom, but we can't hide, folks.
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0: Times and seasons. This is such an important part of this conversation. I'm an experienced Christ follower. That doesn't mean I'm mature. It just means I have been on the journey for a while with a good number of people. And I can tell my observation, at least, is we like to believe we got the big rocks in place. That we may not know it all, but the things we don't know are not that significant. And that our practice of our faith may not be perfect, but it's pretty close. We may not like to say that out loud, but we kind of feel it. Because if we go visit with somebody and their practice is different than ours, we get pretty suspicious. Well, you know, that's not how we do it. And what's implied to that is the way we do it's really the more better way. More better being a Southern expression. But the reality of Scripture is God consistently changes how he engages with people in the unfolding of his purpose in the earth. And we've looked at this in a whole variety of settings across the context of Scripture, from Noah and boats and temporary zoos and Moses and commandments cut in stone and Samuel, the leader of the tribes of Israel, and David, a leader of the tribes of Israel, but in very two very different ways, and very two different expressions of authority. And Isaiah, a prophet, and Jeremiah, a prophet, with very different messages to the leadership structure in the nation. And on and on and on it goes, where Jesus gathered his closest friends and said, I want you to go out in my name and minister, but don't go to the Samaritans and don't go to the Gentiles. And then he's back a few months later and he says, now I want you to go into all the world and go to everybody. Go to the Samaritans and go to the Gentiles. And you can see the disciples looking at one another going, there's not like a consistent pattern, which is the opposite of what we've been coached to. We want to find the right translation and only read that. We're going to find the right worship music. We know the kind we like that's the godly kind. It's the anointed kind. The right time for worship, the right way to worship, the right way for the architect. We get it. The way we experience God, it's our nature to think that's the way to experience God. And I'm telling you, we're facing unprecedented challenges. We have the communication tools available to us, the way to experience the gospel. The number of people that can connect with a small church in Middle Tennessee is unimaginable just a few years ago. And as much as we celebrate that, we didn't know the temptation it would pose to stay home and watch a screen. And then we didn't know we'd get the reinforcement from the social media. They said, well, I don't have to go to church to be a Christian. No, you don't. You just have to go to church to mature. Amen. Biblical, not pastor. I'm not trying to... Times and seasons. I brought you an example. Again, the fundamental truths of our faith, they don't change. The sovereignty of God, the nature of sin, but the specific times and seasons dictate differing responses from the people of God. That's the story of Scripture. And it hasn't changed. Luke 17, Jesus said to his disciples, the time is coming when you will long to see one of the days of the Son of Man, but you'll not see it. The passages I gave you are all from Luke because it's a consistent author, a consistent theme. He's telling a story, so we don't have to worry about multiple authors. It's one idea that he's unfolding. And in this initial statement, he said, you know, right now you can see me whenever you want, but the day is coming when you would give anything to be able to talk to me. They didn't understand. They had no idea what was ahead. Things were going to change. In Luke 19, Jesus said, the days will come upon you. He's not saying today. He said, the day is coming when your enemies will build an embankment against you and encircle you and hem you in on every side. This is Jesus' Hebrew prophet. They'll dash you to the ground, you and the children within your walls. They'll not leave one stone on another because you didn't recognize the time of God's coming to you. Jesus said that on the Mount of Olives on the day of his triumphal entry into the city of Jerusalem. The crowd is happy. They're celebrating his arrival. And Jesus steps aside from the crowd with this rather sobering message. The day will come when they'll build an embankment against you, when they'll put a blockade around you. They'll encircle your city. They will besiege you. Those events happened within a few short decades, 70 CE AD. Multiple Roman legions came and encircled the city of Jerusalem. This destruction came for the very reason Jesus said. He said, you didn't recognize the timing. You didn't have to be destroyed. But you were not seasonally aware. You didn't understand the moment. May I ask a question? Do you think it's possible we could forfeit something that God would do in our generation because we weren't seasonally aware? God's purposes will go forward. His purposes will be accomplished. The question is, will we get to participate? There was a generation of people who were delivered from slavery in Egypt after hundreds of years. They came through the Red Sea on dry ground. They ate manna. They drank water from a rock. They followed a pillar of cloud and a pillar of fire. They had a leader who spent so much time in the presence of the Lord that his face was illuminated. And they missed God's intent for them. I don't want to be presumptive. I know some things that the Lord has done in our lives, and I'm grateful for that, and I'll celebrate that. But I'm very interested in what God is doing and how we might participate with him in that. Luke 21. As for what you see here, He's talking about the temple in Jerusalem. It took 46 years to build it. It was one of the wonders of the ancient Roman world. He said, as for what you see here, the time will come. The time will come. Not today, he said, but the time will come when not one stone will be left on another. Every one of them will be thrown down. If I could pick you up and take you to Jerusalem today, we could stand on the perimeter of what was that Jewish temple, and you can see stones that are as big as a school bus that were toppled. Jesus said, not today, but it's coming. Luke 22, then Jesus asked, he's preparing his disciples for his exit. When I sent you without purse, bag, or sandals, did you lack anything? And they said, no. He'd commissioned them before, and he said, when you go, you don't need to take anything with you. You don't need to take a bag. You don't need to take any provisions. You don't need to be concerned about defending yourselves. Just go in my name. Those were the instructions. And he said, how'd you do? And they said, great. It was good. No problems. And then he changes. Can you believe he changed? The nerve. That's how we do things. And now he's changing. And he said to them, but now. These are timing words. In verse 35, he said, when. That's a timing word. And then in verse 36, but now. But now, if you have a purse, take it. And if a bag, take it. And if you don't have a sword, sell your cloak and buy one. Same Lord, same disciples, same place. He's changing the ground rules. Again, not on the message of the gospel and the availability of the kingdom, but the practice of how they're going to engage their culture. He said, there's a new season coming. They're going to torture me to death in public. And my enemies will celebrate. And my friends will hide. Your assignment isn't going to change. You're going to have the assignment, but the anger and the hatred, he tells them this, the anger and the hatred is going to be turned towards you. Those that have hated me are now going to hate you. But I'll be with you. Amen. Dangerous faith. We've practiced non-threatening faith long enough. Like I stuck a prayer in there. It's not the end of my sermon. You can't leave. But you know, you don't have to. We can pray more than just like at the end of a message. Prayer doesn't mean leave now. Prayer is an invitation to the Lord. And at this point, you know, with a candid conversation about overcoming and God injecting new seasons and new opportunities, I want to say to the Lord that I want to listen, that I want to finish the race. I want to complete the course. You know this is true. Those of you that have had families, you know, the new parents are always fun. Such enthusiasm. And in the current environment, that first baby in a family, particularly if it's the first baby and the first grandchild, it takes like a sprinter van for all the gear. Right? And they have to be completely protected from dirt and germs and people. Precious cargo. By the third child, feed him dirt, throw him in the back seat. There's a couple other kids back there. They'll help him. If they're hungry, there's French fries and gummy bears in the seats. You can find something, feed them. We'll work it out. Don't send me a note. You know, we're growing up in the Lord, and it requires us to change and learn and grow. It's frightening and intimidating, and you feel unprepared, and you want somebody to prepare you. But the reality is, as we help one another, is how we grow. It's not somebody else doing all the maturing and then handing you the cliff notes. It's in serving and listening and overcoming and becoming fatigued and persevering that we gain strength. So I brought you a prayer. I thought we could just pray it together. I don't want you to stand. I'm afraid some of you try to run out. So you can pray seated as well. But let's read this prayer together. Heavenly Father, give us the wisdom to recognize the season. and your purposes for this time. Give us understanding hearts that we may participate with you. Holy Spirit, reveal any barriers within or without, and grant us the courage to cooperate with you. In Jesus' name, amen. That's a pretty good prayer to put into your devotions for a few days. Lord, I want to participate. I want to grow.
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7: With SRN News, I'm Ron Taylor. A federal appeals court has ruled that President Trump's administration must stop construction of the $400 million White House ballroom because Congress has not approved the project. The president blasted the decision Friday as unjust while vowing to appeal it to the U.S. Supreme Court. The Senate has confirmed Cameron Hamilton as the head of the embattled Federal Emergency Management Agency. He was among 74 nominations approved by the Senate today. The former Navy SEAL is returning to the agency he briefly led last year. The Trump administration is moving ahead with its efforts to fire Federal Reserve Governor Lisa Cook 2 months after the Supreme Court allowed her to retain her job while she fights the president's effort to terminate her over mortgage fraud allegations that she's denied. The justices in a 5-4 decision in June said Cook, who was nominated to the Fed's Board of Governors by President Biden, could remain in her post at least as long as her lawsuit allowed. This is SRN News.
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14: You are not all that in a bag of chips. And some people think they are. They just think they're the cat's meow.
15: We all know people who are a little self-important, full of themselves. Well, today on A New Beginning, Pastor Greg Laurie says it would be better if they were full of the Spirit.
14: They may be gifted, but they are arrogant. 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
16: This is

0: you're a woodworker, a steel worker, or in another form of construction, you know that the tougher the job, the more the need for power tools. Hard to build a skyscraper with just a tape measure and a good idea. Well, spiritually speaking, with some of our assignments, the Lord gives us power tools. And today on A New Beginning, Pastor Greg Laurie points out the importance of putting them to work. It's part of a series in the book of Acts, a series called The Upside Down Life.
1: All right, so let's grab our Bibles and turn to Acts chapter 2 and Romans chapter 12. And the title of my message is The Gifts That Keep On Giving. Question, how many of you have ever received a gift for Christmas or any other time you did not like? Raise your hand up. Okay. Not everyone's raising their hand. So some of you have always liked the gift you've received. So you get that gift and let's start with the fruitcake. What is the deal with the fruitcake? Does anyone here like fruitcake to eat? You think it's good? Get out. No. No, don't. He's leaving. No, don't. Maybe as a weapon, maybe as a doorstop or something to step up on, but really to eat, they're awful. And my theory is there's one fruitcake on the face of the earth and we just keep recirculating it decade after decade. Well, question, have you ever seen two fruitcakes next to each other? No, you have not. All right. So fruitcakes, I don't get that as a gift at all, unless you don't like the person. But then there's a person that gives you clothes. Can I give you a word of advice? Don't give clothes to people unless they specifically said, I want that dress or I want that shirt, because you probably have bad taste. All right. And then you receive the gift and you open it and you have to lie. Oh, wow. Oh, thank you. And you're immediately looking, is there a receipt on this so I can return it? When I give a gift to someone, I say, look, I didn't know what to get you. I thought you might like this. If you don't like it, please take it back. The receipt's in the box. Get what you want. Maybe let me know what you got. I'm fine with that because I want people to be happy with the gift I gave them. And no, there's a person. First, they give you the ugly shirt. That's the first insult. Then a week later, when are you going to wear that shirt I gave you? In your mind, you're thinking, never. Oh, sometime soon. You know, and you never get around to wearing it. It's just those gifts. So then you think, maybe I'll re-gift it. How many of you have ever re-gifted? Re-gifted means you take a gift given to you and you give it to someone else. How many of you done that? Here's the key. Remember who gave it to you. Don't re-gift a gift to the person who gave it to you in the first place. Awkward moment. Yeah. So gifts, we give them, we receive them. Did you know God loves to give gifts? He loves to give gifts. And he has specific gifts just for you. We call them the gifts of the Holy Spirit. And in the book of Acts, we're looking at the work of the Holy Spirit through the lives of very ordinary people. As I mentioned earlier, sometimes this book is titled The Acts of the Apostles. By the way, the Bible doesn't call it that. That was added later. I think we could more accurately describe it as the Acts of the Holy Spirit, because we see the Holy Spirit at work in this book, moving through the lives of people. And I want to take just a moment to think about what this means. The Holy Spirit's power in our life is a practical power. Acts 1:8 says, you shall receive power after the Holy Spirit has come upon you to become a raving lunatic. No, I don't think I've read that verse. It says, you shall receive power, Acts 1:8, after the Holy Spirit has come upon you to be witnesses unto me. See? It's power that enables us to do what God has called us to do. And with that power comes supernatural gifts or abilities we did not previously have. The gifts of the Holy Spirit are not toys to play with. They're tools to build with, and they're weapons to fight with. And we want to find out what those gifts are that God has given to us so we can start using them. And I think if we try to stay away from it, we end up throwing the baby out with the bathwater. By the way, where did that expression come from? Did someone actually throw a baby out with bathwater once? I think back in the old days of the West, you know, they didn't have hot and cold running water, so they'd heat up the old tub, you know, and every family member would go in the same bath water. And by the time the ninth member of the family was in, you'd probably get dirtier being in the bathtub and staying out of it. And I guess the last one to go was the baby. And where's the baby? Oh, she or he was thrown out with the bathwater, whatever. We don't want to miss out on this great blessing of the gifts of the Spirit. 1 Timothy 4:14 says, don't neglect the gift that is in you. Or as another translation puts it, keep your gift dusted off and in use. I like that translation. Keep your gift dusted off and in use. So Paul's talking about our place in the church and how we can use our gifts. Here's one word I would use to sum up the early church: together. They did things together. Remember, my last message was better together. So these folks engaged together. They learned together. They loved together. They worshiped together. They took care of one another. If one believer was in need, other believers would help to meet that need. And this was a powerful testimony to lost people. And in the same way, a unified church is a powerful witness to a divided world. Let me say that again. A unified church is a powerful witness to a divided world, because our culture is so divided right now, isn't it? So together, that was the early church. A story is told of a visitor who came to visit the city of Sparta. And the king of Sparta was boasting about the walls of his famous city. Visitor looked around and said, I don't see any walls. And then the king of Sparta said, see, in Sparta, every man is a brick. And then he pointed to his army, and the king said, these are the walls of Sparta. And the same is true in the church. Every man is a brick, as the great theologian Pink Floyd once told us. All in all, you're just another brick in the wall. Every person matters. Every brick matters. You are the walls of the kingdom of God. And as we stand together, we can get a lot more done than when we're pulled apart.
2: Pastor Greg Laurie will have the second half of his message in just a moment. Well, Pastor Greg, it's such an encouragement to us here at A New Beginning when listeners tell us how this broadcast has impacted their life.
3: Yeah.
2: In fact, some people even call us and leave a recording of how the program has affected them.
3: Mm-hmm.
2: That's really the way that impacts us most, because we get to hear that in their actual voice. Isn't that true?
1: Oh, yes. I can't tell you, Dave, how many times I've met people just out and about who will tell me, I'm maybe in an airport or, you know, walking through a market or whatever, and they'll say, are you Greg Laurie? I'll say yes, and then they'll slap me. That happens most of the time, and I don't like that. No, they don't. But, no, generally people are so nice, and they say, I have to tell you a story. Do you have a moment? Yes, I do. Mm. And they'll tell me of how they came to Christ hearing our radio broadcast. That's such a blessing to me, and I want other people to hear those stories. So here's my question to you. Have you made a commitment to Jesus Christ listening to A New Beginning? And maybe you came to Christ at one of our Harvest Crusades, or are watching something we did online, or whatever it is. But if you came to Christ through our media ministry, I'd love to hear your story. I want you to tell me what happened to you, and we just might use it and put it on air. And a lot of people will be blessed to hear what God has done in your life. So there's a number you can call. It's a designated number to share your story. And Dave, what is that number?
2: Yes, 866-871-1144. You can call anytime. Again, 866-871-1144. Tell us how the Lord has used this ministry to bring you to the Lord. Well, as a part of his series called The Upside Down Life, Pastor Greg is presenting a message today called The Gifts That Keep Giving. And you can get a replay of this insight at harvest.org.
1: Let's go over to Romans 12 and see what Paul says. Romans 12:3, Paul says, I give each of you this warning. Don't think you're better than you really are. Be honest in your evaluation of yourselves, measuring yourselves by the faith that God has given us. Point number one, you are not all that in a bag of chips. Yes, that's an actual sermon point. You are not all that in a bag of chips. You've heard that expression, right? And some people think they are. They just think they're the cat's meow, whatever that means. But, you know, they may be gifted, but they are arrogant. And if you want to see God work in your life, you cannot be an arrogant person. God gives grace to the humble, you see, and goes out of his way to use unexpected people. You know, I've had the opportunity to meet famous people and powerful people. And so many of them I think of are very down-to-earth, humble people. I think of Daryl Strawberry. The guy's an icon, you know. I interviewed Daryl Strawberry at Angel Stadium. Daryl's walking around. He's a pretty noticeable guy. When you walk with Daryl, you feel very small because Daryl's very tall. And everyone recognizes him. That's Daryl Strawberry. People are running up to him, shaking his hand. And he's such a chill person. Oh, he takes time for people. He prays for people. He uses that fame, if you will, well. I find that interesting. Here's a really gifted, talented person who's genuinely humble. Then I meet someone who isn't really that talented or gifted, and they're arrogant. My attitude is, dude, you're not even talented enough to be arrogant. You should be the most humble person of all. You know why? Because you're not all that in a bag of chips. And if you want to be used by God, you need to see yourself as you really are. Know this, cemeteries are full of indispensable people. You think God's dependent on you? I know God's not dependent on me. He could replace me in a nanosecond. So it's a privilege when God works through me or when God works through you. So here's what Paul is saying. Don't think you're better than you are. Don't think you're worse than you are. Think realistically. If you are given a gift by God, use that gift. Point number two. Whatever gift you have is just that, a gift. Whatever gift you have, it's been given to you by God. It's a gift. Romans 12, verse 5. We being many are one body in Christ, having gifts differing according to the grace that is given to us. So let us use them. Listen to this. If God has given you a gift or gifts, and more likely it's a few gifts, it's irresponsible to not use them. Let me take it a step further. It could even be sinful to not use the gifts that God has given to you. Because we're told over in the book of James, chapter 4, verse 17, to him that knows to do good and does not do it, to him it is sin. So you got to use that gift that God has given you. Number three, we all have a part to play in the church with our spiritual gifts. We all have a part to play. Romans 12, 4, just as our bodies have many parts and each part has a special function, so it is with Christ's body. We are many parts of one body and we all belong to each other. Think of the human body. Now, when you meet someone, you might notice their eyes, you might notice their hair, you might notice whatever. And you don't notice internal organs. But the reality is, what's more important, how beautiful my hair is or how well my heart is functioning? I can tell you, you can function without hair. You miss it. You wish you had it. And any bald person that says, oh, I like being bald, they're lying. Right? We wish we had hair, but we don't, so we've just accepted it. But, you know, you can function without hair. To be technical, you can function without sight. You can function without the ability to hear. But you cannot function without your heart beating properly. You cannot function without certain organs functioning as they should. So the point of it is, I don't know what part you are in the body of Christ, but we all have a part to play. We're not all the same. Some are more outgoing. Some are more reserved. Some are more big picture, some are more detail-oriented, but everyone has a role. So let's look at a partial list of the gifts of the Spirit. Romans 12, verse 6. In his grace, God has given us different gifts for doing certain things well. If God has given you the ability to prophesy, speak out with as much faith as God has given you. If your gift is serving others, serve them well. If you're a teacher, teach well. If your gift is encouraging others, that's a gift of exhortation, be encouraging. If your gift is giving, then give generously. If God has given you leadership ability, take that responsibility seriously. And if you have a gift for showing kindness to others, do it gladly. I'll stop there. Certain terms bubble up here. Do it well, generously, gladly. Take this responsibility seriously. So the gift of service is mentioned. Right next to the gift of prophecy. Now, we might think of the person who prophesies. or speaks for God as having the more important gift, and the one working behind the scenes has the less important gift. The Bible doesn't make that distinction. They're right next to each other. To serve behind the scenes is just as important as being up front. And who is this person? This is a person that finds a need and meets it. That's what it means to have the gift of serving. You find a need and you meet it. I think some people honestly think they have the gift of criticism. I always find what's wrong. I don't like this. I disagree with this other thing. And I wouldn't do it this way. All right. What would you do? Well, I wouldn't do anything. I remember hearing the story of some woman that criticized the great evangelist D.L. Moody. She said, "Mr. Moody, I don't like the way you do evangelism." He said, "Well, ma'am, I'm always open to suggestions. How do you do evangelism?" She said, "Well, I don't." He said, "Well, I like my way of doing it better than your way of not doing it." The church isn't perfect. We're going to do everything perfectly every time. So you see a need. How about helping to meet that need? Hey, I'll step in there. What is your need? One of the best ways to find out what your spiritual gifts are is literally volunteer for everything. You'll know quickly if you're good at something or if you aren't. You know, you might say, "Oh, I want to help out in children's ministry." So you go and help and teach a class, and they find you at the end of the class, tied up to a chair. Maybe this isn't your gift. Try to help people out in the parking lot. Cars are running into each other. Oh, you don't seem to be that person. You think you're gifted in music. You know, a lot of people think they're good musically who aren't, I have to tell you. They think they have a great voice and they don't. So maybe that's not your gift. But maybe you have a gift in another area you never thought of before. So the main thing is you volunteer for everything. It's like process of elimination. Mark that off, mark that off, mark that off, mark that off. Oh, whoa, I'm gifted at this. Why would I be gifted at this? This is like not what I would normally do. The supernatural gifts are different than your natural talents. You might have natural talents in certain areas, but then a gifting from God in an area you never thought you would have a gifting. It was Chuck Smith who first told me that he felt God had called me as an evangelist. And I was like, why would you think that? He saw a gift in me before I saw it in myself. And sometimes other people will tell you what your gift is before you even know. You might say, "You know, I love it when you do this." Or, "Well, you have a real ability in this one area." I think, "Well, I never thought of that before." Maybe that is your gift.

0: Some very practical insight today on A New Beginning. Pastor Greg Laurie is leading our study of Acts 2 and Romans 12 in his message called The Gifts That Keep Giving. As we talk about the gifts God makes available to us, we should mention the most important gift he gave, his Son. John 3:16 says, "For God so loved the world that he gave his only begotten Son, so that whosoever believes in him would not perish, but have eternal life." That's God's most important gift, a way to have our sins forgiven, a way that we can enjoy eternal life. Pastor Greg, what would you say to someone who wants to accept that gift today?
1: What I would say is, he's only a prayer away, which means if you will call upon the name of the Lord right now through prayer, he will hear your prayer and answer your prayer. Listen, if you want Jesus Christ to come into your life, if you want him to forgive you of your sin, if you want to know that you'll go to heaven when you die, just pray this prayer right now after me. Just pray, "Lord Jesus, I know that I'm a sinner, but I know that you're the Savior who died on the cross for my sin and rose again from the dead. I turn from my sin now, and I choose to follow you from this moment forward as my Savior and Lord, as my God and my friend. In Jesus' name I pray. Amen."
0: 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Pastor Greg, you give some great insight on prayer in the book, among other things. How can we train ourselves to stop treating prayer like just an emergency hotline, you know, and start treating it like a real relationship with communication?
1: Well, thankfully, it can be both. You know, there are times when you're in a crisis and you can call out to the Lord, and he promises he'll hear your prayer and he'll answer you. But the best way to pray is just do it continuously. The Bible says, "Pray without ceasing, for this is the will of God in Christ Jesus concerning you." Okay, pray without ceasing. How do I do that? Well, you can do it while you're driving to work. Well, wait, I have to keep my eyes open. Yeah, true. You don't have to close your eyes to pray. But it's just talking with God. It's listening to God. It's communing with God. It's sharing your concerns, your burdens, your joys, all of it with the Lord. And so it's something that every believer should learn to engage in on a regular basis, not unlike your relationship with your spouse or someone that's a close friend. You maybe are texting back and forth all day long. Maybe you're on the phone a little bit, but you're in constant communication with that person that you have a relationship with. The same is true of God. But we do this through prayer. And I want to encourage you to learn how to pray more effectively. There are obstacles to prayer. There are problems that will cause our prayers to not be answered in the affirmative. There are secrets to getting your prayers answered and a whole lot more. And I talk about all of this in my new book, What Every Growing Christian Needs to Know. I also talk about the importance of Bible study, how to get the most out of it. I talk also about the importance of being involved in a church. And I also deal with the importance of telling others about Jesus Christ. So let us send you a copy of this book that will help you learn how to pray more effectively. That's simply titled, What Every Growing Christian Needs to Know.
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6: With SRN News, I'm Ron Taylor. A federal appeals court has ruled that President Trump's administration must stop construction of the $400 million White House ballroom because Congress has not approved the project. The president blasted the decision Friday as unjust while vowing to appeal it to the U.S. Supreme Court. The Senate has confirmed Cameron Hamilton as the head of the embattled Federal Emergency Management Agency. He was among 74 nominations approved by the Senate today. The former Navy SEAL is returning to the agency he briefly led last year. The Trump administration is moving ahead with its efforts to fire Federal Reserve Governor Lisa Cook 2 months after the Supreme Court allowed her to retain her job while she fights the president's effort to terminate her over mortgage fraud allegations that she's denied. The justices in a 5-4 decision in June said Cook, who was nominated to the Fed's Board of Governors by President Biden, could remain in her post at least as long as her lawsuit allowed. This is SRN News.
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12: 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He never said, I gave my life for thee. What hast thou done for me? What he's saying is, he saves you by grace. That doesn't put you in debt, but he did save you, didn't he? And don't you love him? And now you are to do this? 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Because it's your duty? 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Because you love him and you want to please him.
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15: God created these good works for you to walk in, for you to fulfill, and he created these good works before you became a child of God. He already had the works that he wanted you to do and he wanted me to do planned out before we were saved. And every believer has to seek the Lord to discover the good

0: works God has prepared for them, and then walk in them and complete them. Moses fulfilled the good works that God prepared for him.
1: When you throw your hat into the ring for a job at a company, they won't just whip up a position tailored just for you once you're on board. The company has a clear plan for the position and workflow, all set before they dive into the hiring process. In the same way, there's a unique plan that God has crafted for each and every one of us in this world. It comes to life the moment you welcome Jesus as your Savior. In today's message, Pastor Dan encourages you to seek God's perfect plan for your life. 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

0: We're back in the book of Deuteronomy. We're going to be in Deuteronomy 31. If you want to turn there in your Bible for me, Deuteronomy chapter 31. And let me pray for us, and then we'll get into the word together. Lord, we thank you so much for your word. We thank you that it's alive and it's powerful and it's sharper than a two-edged sword. We thank you, Lord, that every week you speak to us out of your word. And Lord, we ask now that your Holy Spirit would be our teacher, that you would open our eyes, our ears, and our heart to your word. I pray and ask, Lord, that your Spirit would be upon me to teach your word. And it's in Jesus' name we pray. Amen. So at this point, Moses has completed his review of the law with the children of Israel, with the Israelites. And chapter 31 marks a transition of leadership, a transition from Moses to Joshua. Moses will pass away in chapter 34, and Joshua will lead the Israelites into the promised land. Chapter 31 begins with the word then. So after Moses finished giving the law to Israel, after he finished giving these instructions to Israel, then Moses went and spoke these words to all Israel. So Moses now addresses the entire nation. Again, he is passing off the scene and he's passing the baton here to Joshua. And he said to them, I am 120 years old today. Happy birthday, Moses. And I can no longer go out and come in. Also, the Lord has said to me, you shall not cross over this Jordan, the Jordan River. So Moses was 120 years old when he died. The Jews have a blessing they declare on people. May you live to be 120. And they get that from Moses. Moses lived 120 years. I don't know if you saw in the news this past summer, I think it was in August, that the oldest living person in the world passed away. And she was 117 years old. Almost as old as Moses, but not quite. And she lived in France. And she attributed her long life to eating yogurt every day. So, there you go. Maybe it was the yogurt. I don't know. You know, the Bible says that God wrote down every day of our life in his book before we were born, before you were born. Before you were born, God determined how many days you would live on this earth. And he wrote those days, every day down, in his book before he even created you. You know, God tells us to number our days. It's interesting that we number our years. But God tells us to number our days. And he has written down every day of your life in his book. And I don't think you can change that number. I don't think eating yogurt is going to change that number. Moses was 120 years old, and Moses' life can be divided up into three parts. The first 40 years Moses spent in Pharaoh's household. The second 40 years of his life Moses spent in the desert of Midian. And the final 40 years of his life Moses spent leading the children of Israel to the edge of the promised land. And he says it again in verse 1, I can no longer go out or come in. Now, Moses does not mean here that he's too old and infirm to continue leading Israel. He's not saying he physically can't go out and come in anymore because he's 120 years old and just can't do it. In chapter 34, verse 7, it says of Moses, Moses was 120 years old when he died. His eyesight was clear, and he was as strong as ever when he died. How great is that? And so then what does this mean here when Moses says that he can no longer go out or come in? He means his appointment as the leader of Israel was complete. Moses has finished his race, and now it's the time of his departure. You know, over in the New Testament, in Ephesians chapter 2, verse 10, it says, "For we are his workmanship, created in Christ Jesus for good works, which God prepared beforehand that we should walk in them." God has prepared good works for each believer, for every believer to complete. Good works specifically for you that God has created. And God created these good works for you to walk in, for you to fulfill. And he created these good works before you became a child of God. He already had the works that he wanted you to do and he wanted me to do planned out before we were saved. And every believer has to seek the Lord to discover the good works God has prepared for them and then walk in them and complete them. Moses fulfilled the good works that God prepared for him. Plus, look at the verse again, verse 2. The Lord told Moses previously, he will not cross the Jordan River and lead Israel into the promised land. If you remember the story, Moses misrepresented the Lord before the people because the Lord told Moses to speak to a rock and water would come out of it, and Moses instead struck the rock to cause the water to come out. The first time God told Moses to strike the rock and water would come out. That's what he did. The second time God said, speak to the rock and water would come out. And instead that second time he struck the rock instead of speaking to the rock. And as you know, as we've talked about before, the rock represents Jesus Christ. Paul tells us that in the New Testament. That rock that provided living water for the children of Israel while they were in the wilderness, Paul tells us that rock is Christ. It's Jesus Christ. The rock was a picture of Jesus. Moses was to strike the rock the first time, but speak to the rock the second time. He did not need to strike the rock a second time. Jesus was struck once for us on the cross. He was struck once for the sins of the world. He does not need to be struck a second time for sin. When Jesus died on the cross, as we just sang, Jesus paid it all. His sacrifice on the cross paid for all of our sins once and for all. He doesn't need to be struck a second time. He doesn't need to be crucified a second time or a third time for the sins of the world. His sacrifice was more than enough to pay for all of our sins. Now we just speak to him. Now, 1 John tells us, if you confess your sins, you speak your sins, you confess your sins to him, he's faithful and just to forgive you and to cleanse you of all of your unrighteousness. He was struck once, and now we just speak to him and confess our sins, and he cleanses us. So Moses is passing off the scene here. Moses is the only leader Israel has ever known up to this point. He has led the nation for 40 years. And now Israel is camped on the edge of the promised land. They're about to enter into the promised land where they will go to war against the Canaanite nations. And Moses will not enter in with them. He will not lead them into this next phase. And this, no doubt, was unsettling for the children of Israel. And so Moses gives Israel words of encouragement here as they go into this next phase, this next chapter without him. Look at verse 3. Moses is not going with them, but he says in verse 3, "The Lord your God himself crosses over before you. He will destroy these nations from before you, and you shall dispossess them. Joshua himself crosses over before you, just as the Lord has said." Moses assures Israel, he assures the Israelites, that God is their true leader. Not him, not Moses, not anyone. The Lord your God himself, he says, crosses over before you. And it's emphatic in the Hebrew. God himself goes before you. And God himself will destroy the nations before you. The Lord God, Yahweh God, is your source of victory. Not Moses, not Joshua. It's the Lord. It's the Lord.
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0: Moses is reassuring them that even though he's not going with them, they will be fine going forward without Moses. And he tells us that the Lord has appointed Joshua to take Moses' place as the human leader of Israel. Again, verse 3, Joshua himself crosses over before you, just as the Lord has said. God is the one orchestrating this transition between Moses and Joshua. And this should bring comfort to Israel and peace to the hearts of the people, knowing that this is the Lord's doing. This isn't some harebrained idea that Moses came up with and Joshua came up with together. This wasn't Moses' idea. Moses didn't raise up Joshua to take his place. This was God's doing. And God ordained Joshua to be the new leader, to take Israel into the promised land. And so now you have this transition. Moses brought Israel to the edge of the promised land, and Joshua will take them into the promised land. In your Bible, Moses represents the law. He's the lawgiver. Joshua is a picture of Jesus Christ. In fact, the name Joshua is the name Jesus. Jehovah is salvation. And just as Moses could not lead Israel into the promised land, Joshua could. The law cannot make anyone righteous in God's sight. Only Jesus Christ can. Over in Galatians chapter 3, you don't have to turn there in your Bible. In Galatians chapter 3, there we're told that no one is justified by the law. No one is righteous or made righteous through the law. Justification comes by faith in Jesus Christ. In Galatians chapter 3, verse 11, no one is justified by the law in the sight of God, for the just shall live by faith. No one is made righteous by the law, because no one can keep the law perfectly. Later in Galatians chapter 3, verse 24, it tells us that the law was our tutor to bring us to Christ, that we might be justified by faith. We talked about this recently. The purpose of the law was to bring us to Christ. And then Jesus Christ is the one who justifies us. Moses was able to bring Israel to the edge of the promised land, but not take them all the way in. Joshua is the one who takes them in to the promised land. Again, Moses is a picture of the law. Joshua is a picture of Jesus Christ. The law leads us to Jesus Christ. The law shows us our need for Jesus Christ. John chapter 1, verse 17 says, the law came through Moses, but grace and truth came through Jesus Christ. Salvation by grace. So, verse 4. Look at verse 4. And the Lord will do to them, the Canaanite nations, as he did to Sihon and Og, the kings of the Amorites and their land, when he destroyed them. I love what he does here in verse 4. He reminds them of God's past victories that he provided for them. God's past victories for them encourages their hope for future victories. They can be confident that God will deliver the land of Canaan to them because God's already proven himself with Sihon and Og, the kings of the Amorites, in defeating them. What verse 4 is saying is what God has done in the past, God will do in the future. You can be confident that God will come through for you because God has already come through for you. God has been faithful in the past. He will be faithful in the future. When David explained to King Saul how he would defeat Goliath, the giant of Philistine, he explained how God gave him victories in the past, and God will give him a victory over the giant Goliath. This is in 1 Samuel 17, verse 34. David said to Saul, "Your servant used to keep his father's sheep, and when a lion or a bear came and took a lamb out of the flock, I went after it and struck it and delivered the lamb from its mouth, and when it arose against me, I caught it by the beard and struck it and killed it. Your servant has killed both lion and bear, and this uncircumcised Philistine," speaking of Goliath, "will be like one of them, seeing he has defied the armies of the living God." David says, God gave me victory over the lion and the bear. I know he's going to give me victory over this giant. God's past faithfulness encourages our future confidence in him. God was faithful to us in the past. God will be faithful to us in the future. God is the same yesterday, today, and forever. What he has done before, he will do again. And it's good for you, it's good for me to remember God's past faithfulness in your life personally. To remember those times where God proved himself, where God showed himself, where you saw God come through for you. And it boosts your confidence that he will come through again in the future with the next challenge. Look at verse 5. The Lord will give them over to you that you may do to them according to every commandment which I have commanded you. God will defeat your enemies in the land of Canaan, in the promised land. He will defeat your enemies for you, and God will hand them over to you so that you can utterly destroy them as God has commanded you to do. Now, spoiler alert. Israel will not utterly destroy the Canaanites. When God hands them over to Israel, Israel will not utterly destroy the Canaanites as God commanded them to do. They will not obey the Lord, and they will allow some of the Canaanites to continue to dwell in the promised land. And those Canaanites that stay in the land will become a stumbling block to Israel. Because of Israel's disobedience to God, they allowed the Canaanites to remain, and the Canaanites will become a stumbling block for them. And so God is going to give them victory over their enemies, but then they're supposed to do their part and utterly destroy the Canaanites, which they will not do. For you and for me, listen, let me read some verses to you out of the New Testament. This is so important. In Romans chapter 6, verse 6, it says, "Knowing this, that our old man was crucified with him, that the body of sin might be done away with, that we should no longer be slaves to sin." When Jesus Christ died on the cross for you, our old man was crucified with him. Our old man that was ruled by his desires, that was ruled by his sin, ruled by his flesh, that old man was crucified with Jesus Christ on the cross. That's what Romans chapter 6, verse 6 is saying. Through his death on the cross, Jesus broke the power of sin in our lives so that we are no longer slaves to our sin. That's what Romans 6 is saying. But then Romans 6 goes on to say, down in verse 11, likewise, you also reckon yourselves to be dead indeed to sin, but alive to God in Christ Jesus our Lord. Therefore, do not let sin reign in your mortal body, that you should obey it in its lust. And do not present your members, your body parts, as instruments of unrighteousness to sin, but present yourselves to God as being alive from the dead, and your members as instruments of righteousness to God. For sin shall not have dominion over you anymore, for you are not under the law, but under grace. God has delivered us, has crucified the old man who's ruled by his flesh, ruled by sin, so that sin no longer has dominion over us. Jesus put the old sinful man to death on the cross. But now our part is to reckon ourselves dead indeed to sin. Our part is to reckon that old man who's ruled by his sin and ruled by his desires, that old man is dead. Our part is to not allow sin to reign. Our part is to not present our members, our body parts, as instruments of sin. That's our part. Jesus did his part on the cross to save us. He broke the power of sin over us. Now we have to do our part and reckon the old man dead and stop presenting our members to sin. And that's how you walk in victory in Jesus Christ.
3: He asked me how I know, and I say it rings truer than the finest crystal.
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5: With SRN News, I'm Ron Taylor. Republican Senator Bill Cassidy of Louisiana says he'll vote for Todd Blanche as Attorney General, likely paving the way for Blanche to be confirmed to lead President Trump's Justice Department. Cassidy announcing his support Friday on the Senate floor, saying Blanche isn't perfect, but no one is. Blanche's confirmation had been thrown into doubt over opposition from two other Republican senators, Lisa Murkowski of Alaska and Susan Collins of Maine. The Trump administration is moving ahead with its efforts to fire Federal Reserve Governor Lisa Cook 2 months after the Supreme Court allowed her to retain her job while she fights the president's efforts to terminate over her mortgage fraud allegations that she has denied. The justices in a 5-4 decision in June said Cook, who was nominated to the Fed's Board of Governors by Joe Biden, could remain in her post at least as long as her lawsuit challenging her firing continues. This is SRN News.
6: Hi, I'm Mark Finley with Hope Lives 365. The scripture says there is one who makes himself rich yet who has nothing, and who makes himself poor yet has great riches. What's that all about? Certainly God wants us to supply the needs of our families. Poverty is not something we seek for. But notice the text, those who makes himself rich. This is talking about a person who exhausts himself in attempting to get wealth as a status symbol. But then it says, one who makes himself poor, yet has great riches. What does that poor mean? Doesn't necessarily mean poor in the things of this world. It means the person who's poor in spirit, who seeks God and puts him first. Here's the point. Put God first in your life, and he'll take care of your needs.
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9: In 1796, George Washington made one of the most consequential decisions in American history. He chose not to seek a third term as president. So why does that matter? Because America was not built on permanent rulers. It was built on ordered liberty. Faith teaches that authority is a stewardship, not a possession. Leaders are accountable to God for how they use power. And why does that still matter today? Because republics survive when leaders respect limits and citizens defend them. Washington's lesson still stands. A republic is preserved when power has limits, and public service remains a duty to God and country, not a path to personal rule.
4: The following program is sponsored by Grace Church, Dumfries, Virginia.

0: 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The Word of God is full of life-changing power. 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Remember to hit the notification bell on YouTube to get this teaching and worship with us live each week. 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
1: Father, open eyes, illuminate hearts, and we will give you all the honor and glory for what you accomplish. In Jesus' precious name, amen and amen. Luke chapter 9 and verse 51. Those of you that stayed in town, I'm glad to see you. Luke begins in verse 51 saying this. Now it came to pass. This statement is used 477 times in the King James Version. And in the updated New King James Version, it's used 177 times. Every time you see it in the scripture, let it remind you that whatever you're going through, it too will come to pass. You know, the only thing that really doesn't vary in life is God. Everything else, everyone else changes. I want you to pause for just a moment. I want you to think about it. Most of the things that kept you up just 5 to 10 years ago, you don't even think about anymore. So never make permanent decisions based on temporary feelings, because this too shall come to pass. Now it came to pass when the time had come. Ecclesiastes says everything is made beautiful in its season. And if you study the life of Jesus, you will notice he lived with an extraordinary awareness of God's timing. Many of us will remember in the scriptures when his mother Mary asked him to perform a miracle. And after she asked, he responded, he said, woman, in the New King James Version, which was respectful, but put some distance between him and mom. And men, if you're going to raise a family, the Bible says a man shall leave his mother and father and what? Cleave to his wife. So mama might have been first lady for a season. But once you get joined to your bride, your wife, there's only to be one number one, and that number one is her. So he's putting some distance between him and mom. And he said, my hour has not yet come. Also, the scriptures speak of when his brothers tried to tempt him. And they tried to make him do something more public and a little more spectacular than he was doing in order to prove his credentials, not only to them, but also to a wider audience. But Jesus looked his kind of mocking brothers, if you read the scriptures, and he looked at them in the eye and said, my time has not yet come. Now, no one loves you like family, but many of us might have realized over Thanksgiving, also no one can tempt you like and test you like family. And no matter how deeply his brothers might have got under his skin, God's timing with Jesus remained number one. Now, it came to pass when the time had come for him to be received up. The season was changing for Jesus. He was nearing the end of his earthly ministry. And it was time for him to return back to heaven and be seated at the right hand of the Father. And the Bible says something about Jesus. It said he steadfastly, didn't just say he set his face, but he steadfastly set his face. So when Jesus knew it was his time, he would not let anything deter him from his purpose. You see, the top priority of successful people is not really happiness. Matter of fact, it's funny, when you realize this, the happier you become. The priority, the top priority in successful people's lives is not so much happiness, it's to be useful. And Jesus was not pursuing his own happiness. Nothing happy was about to happen in Jerusalem. They were going to beat him and hang him high. But he lived with a sense of purpose. And that sense of purpose, he found fulfillment. The Bible says he steadfastly set his face, watch this, to go to Jerusalem. So from this verse forward in the Gospel of Luke, he spends the next 10 chapters narrating the journey of Christ's final journey to Jerusalem. And in each chapter, we see the master get closer. And finally, we're about 8 chapters later, and we're ready to pick up where we left off on Wednesday. Luke 17 and verse 11. Now it happened as he went to Jerusalem. We are about a week from Palm Sunday. We're only 5 chapters away from Gethsemane. The clock was about to strike 12 in Jesus' life, and a new day was about to dawn for him, but also the entire world. You know, the choices we make create our future, and the choices that Jesus made in the final chapters of his life are the reason why I'm confident in my own. But then the Bible says something interesting. He passed through the midst of Samaria and Galilee. Samaria and Galilee are not the same place. So obviously what he did is he traveled between the boundaries of these two areas. You see, in chapter 9, Jesus was rejected by the Samaritans. Actually, he was so rejected that some of his disciples wanted to call down fire from heaven. In Luke chapter 4, Jesus was rejected in his own hometown. And later on, he was rejected by the Pharisees and Sadducees. He dealt with rejection over and over again. The prophet Isaiah said he was despised and rejected of men. So here we see Jesus forced to travel in no man's land between two borders. He couldn't be with his own people. He couldn't even be with other people. But as painful as rejection can be, the pain of rejection is nothing compared to eternal regret. And Jesus recognized that he had an assignment. And despite what people said and despite what people did, he set his face like flint that he was going to accomplish God's purposes in his life. You see, I'd rather stand with God and be rejected by men than to stand with the world and be rejected by God. And he was walking between the borders, and when night came, he entered some village. We're not really sure what side this village was on. But in this village, there met him 10 men who were lepers. These were men with skin diseases. Scripture says Jesus is the same yesterday, today, and forever. And if God healed skin diseases then, he still heals skin diseases now. I remember when I was in my 20s, I had a problem in my skin. The doctors couldn't fix it. I went back and forth to the clinic, and they dig it out, and it would come back, and dig it out, it would come back. And I remember in that season, I just gave myself to God's word. I mean, I come home from work and I just listen to tapes, read the Bible, read books about the Bible. And then one night before I went to sleep, I couldn't explain it. It wasn't a voice. It wasn't even a feeling. It was just a knowing. And I went to sleep with a problem that had been troubling me for, by that time, it was a couple years. But I woke up the following morning with baby skin, completely healed and restored. He's the same yesterday, today, and forever. This is not just a story, just to tell a story. If he healed skin diseases back then, he'll heal your skin disease right now. He's the same God. He's a healer, and he will do what only he can do. But then it adds a little more information. These 10 men who were lepers stood afar off. Now, when I've taught this in the past, and I think I mentioned this on Wednesday as well, lepers were required to stand away from healthy people at least 100 paces unless they infected those that were around them. So this caused lepers to have to live in suffering and isolation. These lepers were always on the outside looking in. I mean, everyone else had a chance at happiness, community, going on with their lives, but them. And in reality, all of us in some ways are like these lepers. All of us have areas in our lives where we feel like a death sentence has been pronounced. You see, I've been pastoring for some time, and I know private things about people no one else knows, and I can't even repeat. But what I've learned over the years is no matter how well healed, how well dressed, how well educated, how much class, charisma, whatever else a person may have, everybody has something in their life that causes them pain. It's just that some people are better actors than others. And these 10 men lifted up their voices, perhaps in unison, and they cried out, "Jesus, Master, have mercy on us." What I want you to see right out of the gate is how these men prayed. Many times we approach prayer the wrong way, and because of that, we don't get the same results. These men did not say, God, if you heal me, I'll move to a jungle in Africa somewhere, live in a hut under a tree with monkeys right outside my fire. Or Lord, if you heal me, I'll give up cigarettes. Lord, if you heal me, I won't drink so much. I won't do this. I won't do that. You see, this was not a negotiation. These men expressed faith. If you think you can do something to earn the goodness of God, you are sadly mistaken. And in fact, your faith is more in yourself than in your master. They cried out, Jesus, have mercy. Master, have mercy on us. They simply called on the deepest part of Jesus's mission. You see, Jesus did not have to come to the world to condemn the world. The world was already condemned. The only reason he took on a body was to save the world. He came on a mercy mission. Many of us are trying to receive Christ in a law, legal type of mission. That was Moses's mission, not Christ's mission. His mission was a mission of complete mercy. Martin Luther made this comment, and it's really, really apropos. He said, prayer is not overcoming God's reluctance, it's laying hold of his willingness. You see, God wants you well. You don't have to convince him even more than you want to be well yourself. So when he saw them, something about them crying out for mercy made Jesus see them. And when Jesus sees you, he sees the real you, and he cares. He didn't say, go swim a river, walk a mile on glass, go apologize to everyone you ever wronged. When they cried out for mercy, mercy's what they got. And if you keep crying out for what you think you deserve, you might get what you deserve and miss out on mercy. So when he saw them, he said to them, go, show yourselves to the priests. What I want you to see here is Jesus's the miracle that happens here didn't occur at Christ's word as it often did. You know, the Bible said he sent his word and healed them all. And often he'd just say it and it'd be done. But also when we look at the text, and that's why we can't put God in a box. Neither did it happen by Jesus's touch. He didn't lay hands. He didn't touch anybody here. So it wasn't at his word, nor by his touch. But the healing occurred when they followed his instructions. And if you are willing to call on God's mercy and do whatever he says, you too can be healed as you go today. And so it was that as they went, not at a word, not at a touch, but when they obeyed and did what he said. And there are things in your journey. You're going to read your Bible and you say, man, if I just read that verse, man, I thought that'd be enough. You might come to a service, the touch of God might come on you and you say, well, I thought that'd be enough. But sometimes the healing comes in just simply following the instructions. And so it was as they went, watch this, they were cleansed. You see, you can't walk on water unless you step out of the boat. And there are certain things you will not receive from God unless you're willing to do what God says. Yes, sir. I love preaching. I love praising. I love God's word. But sometimes victory comes just in the doing and in the going. And so it was that as they went, watch this, they were what? Cleansed. I want to say something here. You may not like the road you're on. But God did not put you on the road, didn't call you to get on the road that you're on to punish you. Though sometimes the ups and downs, the ins and outs, and the bandits on the road can make you feel, God, are you trying to punish me? Why am I on the road I'm on? But often he calls you to the road that he's called you to because that road is designed for your healing and your deliverance. And if you commit to the journey, but you gotta trust the journey, you gotta take that journey to really experience the healing that's for you. And one of them, when he saw that he was healed. Now these 10 men, again, you have, I'm a little bit ahead of myself. We're going to discover it's a mixed group. People that didn't get along became part of this group. And what happened was these men became a group based on the common pain and the common problem. But once healing came, they had to go in different directions. So don't be surprised if you can't hang out with everyone you once did. You know, it's true. Old friends are like diamonds and new friends like gold. Just keep in mind, it's okay to outgrow people who refuse to grow. Yeah. 90% of the time, there's really no need to cut people off. Just grow and they'll fall off. The leper didn't have to say bad things to the other nine, didn't have to call them names. I'm leaving this church. I'm tired of y'all. No. All he did was go in the direction that Christ was calling him, and they automatically went in the direction they went. Watch this. And only one of them, when he saw that he was healed, returned. There are 86,400 seconds in a day, and we should be able to spare just a few of them to give thanks. If the only prayer that you prayed from your heart each day is thank you, Jesus, you'd become a spiritual giant overnight. Because you will never fly with eagles running around with turkeys. And sometimes you gotta go in a different direction. I recognize this feels like majority rules, and the other nine were kept going and living their lives, but listen. You gotta chart your own course at times. And this man was not unwilling to stand out and be different. And one of them, only one in a 10%, when he saw that he was healed, what returned. A famous writer wrote, ingratitude is a crime worse than revenge, which is only returning evil for evil. Revenge is just an eye for an eye, while ingratitude returns evil for good. And when we're ungrateful, all this good stuff that's been set before us, but we don't have time to acknowledge. We don't have a time to appreciate. Ingratitude returns evil for good. A heartfelt thank you actually does more for the soul of the giver often than the receiver. You see, God is complete in himself. God is absolutely secure in himself. Before there was time or creation, God within himself, Father, Son, and Holy Spirit were at peace. They had joy. The only reason they created things was to share the goodness they already had. So God doesn't ask us to praise because he wants us to help him feel good about himself. The reason I worship is because it's honest. The reason I worship is because it's true. I worship because God doesn't need to hear me say thank you half as much as I do. Never lose your sense of gratitude. Never lose your sense of wonder. It's good manners to say thank you when someone does something kind. He didn't have to wake me up this morning. He didn't have to give me all the years he gave me. He didn't have to give me my friends. He didn't have to give me my family. He didn't have to give me my wife. He didn't have to give me this place. He didn't have to give me you. But in his mercy, he looked at me and said, live, boy, and you will not die. And every day I experience the goodness of God. And the only right response is to say, thank you. Thank you. Thank you. Has nothing to do with Pentecostal, Charismatic, Baptist, Catholic, Lutheran, Episcopalian. It's about the goodness of God in the land of the living. I didn't deserve it, but he was good to me. And I am grateful. Now watch him. And with a loud voice. I mentioned on Wednesday, they had to shout from 100 paces, unclean, unclean. But many of us are like the nine. We're all loud in our sin. Loud about our sin. All bold in our sin. But when it comes to Jesus, we're as quiet as church mouse. Our praises, instead of. And with a loud voice, a loud scratchy voice, A voice that had some experience. A voice that had some life behind it. And with a loud voice, he glorified God. He didn't care who was watching. Some of my pastor friends, they expect me to be just as stiff as they are. But I'm like, if he brought you through what he brought me through, you'd be shouting too. You'd be just as loud, just as vocal, just as adamant about finding ways to give him all the praise, all the honor, and all the glory. Especially when I travel, to kind of look at me, it's like, Greer, don't take all that. But my worship is so loud because my wounds have been so deep. Do I have any fellow travelers in this room that know what it's like for your praise to come from a deep place? Deep calls the deep. He's been with me in my midnight. He's been with me in the mornings it was hard to get up. He's been with me when the sun was shining dark and, I mean, bright and hot in the middle of the day and I needed shade. He was with me when I was good, with me when I was bad, with me when I understood, didn't understood. He kept loving me and leading me, and I can't help but say, thank you, Jesus. Thank you, Jesus. Thank you, Jesus. Thank you, Jesus. Thank you, Lord. I don't know about them, but thank you, Lord. I can't speak for everybody else, but as for me, God, thank you. Thank you. You didn't have to save me. You didn't have to cleanse me. You didn't have to get me on the right path. But while I was dead in my sin, you looked at me and loved me, had mercy on me, and brought me into the marvelous life. And I can't help but say thank you. And with a loud voice, this man who was a leper glorified God. Watch this, where he did, at his feet, giving him thanks. There's no higher place than at Jesus' feet. Sometimes we don't give thanks because some things have gone wrong in our lives. But we don't realize how much more wrong it could have gone. You've lost a loved one. I understand. I pray for you, feel for you, weep with you. You lost a close friend, a spouse. You lost maybe a job or some situations, just lost. And I feel your pain. I understand. And I pray for you. I pray with you. But what you don't understand was that the devil wasn't just trying to make you lose those people and those things. He was trying to make you lose your mind. But you are sitting here in your right mind. What was supposed to destroy you, God has used to strengthen you and to keep you. We think, you know, man, it should have been better, could have been better. And we kind of withdraw our affection from God. But you need to also realize it could have been worse. We all have reason to praise. My mother used to say, the boy complained that he had no shoes until he met the boy that had no feet. And there are things that in fact may be hurtful. I'm not minimizing your pain. But what I am saying, it could have been worse. You could be dead in your grave. You could have lived your last day. But the goodness of God in your life has

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3: With SRN News, I'm Ron Taylor. Republican Senator Bill Cassidy of Louisiana says he'll vote for Todd Blanche as Attorney General, likely paving the way for Blanche to be confirmed to lead President Trump's Justice Department. Cassidy announcing his support Friday on the Senate floor, saying Blanche isn't perfect, but no one is. Blanche's confirmation had been thrown into doubt over opposition from two other Republican senators, Lisa Murkowski of Alaska and Susan Collins of Maine. The Trump administration is moving ahead with its efforts to fire Federal Reserve Governor Lisa Cook 2 months after the Supreme Court allowed her to retain her job while she fights the president's efforts to terminate over her mortgage fraud allegations that she has denied. The justices in a 5-4 decision in June said Cook, who was nominated to the Fed's Board of Governors by Joe Biden, could remain in her post at least as long as her lawsuit challenging her firing continues. This is SRN News.
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5: Welcome to Turning Point Weekend Edition. How should a leader deal with issues like drinking, social justice, and integrity? Today, Dr. David Jeremiah reveals what King Solomon had to say about these matters. With his message, Power Up the Wise, Proverbs for the Powerful, here's David.
6: And thank you for joining us. Today, the premium for everybody, especially in the political arena, is power. What you believe is not important. How you get to power, oh, that's the whole thing. But frankly, when you get to power, the responsibilities are so great, most people crumble. If you don't understand what it means to live with power and to do it in the right way, you haven't been reading the book of Proverbs. We're going to do that today on Turning Point as we talk about powering up for the powerful right now, right here. Thank you for joining us.
7: We're going to look at some of the Proverbs for the powerful. Proverbs for those in authority and those in government. This is a viewpoint you will never hear anyplace else except right here. That God has something to say about how we govern and how we follow government and what kind of people should be in government. Solomon's day was not much different than ours. His advice for kings is good advice for all those who seek to occupy any place of responsibility in the government. Now, there are three sections that we're going to look at in the Proverbs that have to do with those who govern. First of all, we're going to talk about the proper conduct of rulers and authorities. And then we're going to talk about what our response to rulers and authorities ought to be. And then we're going to talk about this from God's perspective as we look at the whole landscape together. So let's begin with the proper conduct of rulers and authorities. And you'll be interested in some of the things that Solomon writes about when he talks about rulers and authorities. Let's just start off with one of the most controversial, rulers and wine. Proverbs 31:4-5 says this, "It is not for kings, O Lemuel, it is not for kings to drink wine, nor for princes intoxicating drink, lest they drink and forget the law and pervert the justice of all the afflicted." Proverbs 21 adds, "Wine is a mocker, strong drink is a brawler, and whosoever is led astray by it is not wise." And here's a very graphic passage in the book of Proverbs, chapter 23, beginning at verse 29. "Who has woe and who has sorrow? Who has contentions? Who has complaints? Who has wounds without cause? Who has redness of eyes? Those who linger long at the wine, those who go in search of mixed wine." And if you read the rest of that chapter, you'll discover that those who are given to this excess find the following things popping up in their lives: poverty, misery, immorality, and instability. All of those things the Proverbs say.

0: they are the result of drunkenness. These words take away the glamour of loose living. They remind us that a ruler has better things to do than to anesthetize himself. The Japanese have a proverb that goes like this: first a man takes a drink, then a drink takes a drink, and then the drink takes the man. So often that's what happens, not just in the political realm. But I have read that the ratio of drinking and alcoholism inside the Beltway is more than twice the average of the United States. The number of cocktail parties and the number of opportunities for drunkenness are multiplied in the fast-paced life of the political world. And the Bible simply says that a man who leads should not be a man given to strong drink. He should be a person of sobriety, a sober person. There's a story in the book of Daniel about a man by the name of Belshazzar, who was the grandson of Nebuchadnezzar. And what we read in this chapter in the book of Daniel sounds like it could be a modern-day report. We haven't time to tell that whole story, but you know that what that hand was writing was that this was the end of his kingdom. He had taken the holy vessels that had been brought from the temple, and he had used them desecratingly in a drunken party honoring the pagan gods. And so we should not be surprised to look down in our Bibles in the fifth chapter of the book of Daniel and in verses 30 and 31 and read that that very night Belshazzar, king of the Chaldeans, was slain, and Darius the Mede received the kingdom, being about 62 years old. Now, I'm not saying that everyone who gets drunk ends up like Belshazzar, but here's an illustration from the Old Testament of the abuse of wine in the public place to the ruin and destruction of a political leader. I have no statistics nor no personal stories to tell you. I'm just telling you what the Bible says, that that has no place in the life of someone you trust with the leadership of great responsibility. And while we're being controversial, I have to be very careful here. Let me talk with you for a moment about rulers and women. It says in chapter 31 of Proverbs and verse 3, "Do not give your strength to women, nor your ways to that which destroys kings." We have read all of the stories in these past years about the philandering of some of our presidents. We've had to watch the degrading of the office of the president because of that. Solomon was right when he said that such a lifestyle destroys a king. When we look to the Bible and we see King David violating his principles of purity in the relationship that he had with Bathsheba, what we don't often see is the chaos that this caused the nation later on in his life. David paid fourfold for his sin, and in the closing days of David's reign, when he should have been enjoying the prosperity that his wisdom had provided, he was fighting off the domestic battles of his own home because of what had happened to him in his relationship with Bathsheba. And his son Solomon, the human writer of many of the Proverbs, demonstrated this sinful human weakness in his life. The Bible tells us in 1 Kings chapter 11, verse 1, verses 3 and 4, that he loved many foreign women, as well as the daughter of Pharaoh, women of the Moabites and the Ammonites and the Edomites and the Sidonians and the Hittites. And he had 700 wives and 300 concubines. And his wives turned away his heart. For it was so when Solomon was old that his wives turned his heart after other gods, and his heart was not loyal to the Lord his God, as was the heart of his father David. I can only say, I say it carefully, that while some will argue that leaders do not have any responsibility to set the moral tone of the nation or of a city, that this runs cross-current with the scripture. Leadership is nothing more than who we are and then what we do. I have discussions sometimes with my physicians where I go over this issue, and some of them say it doesn't matter how you live as long as you can govern in a good way. But we know better, don't we? Morality is important. And when we look to find people to represent us in the government process, one of the things we need to know a little bit about is what kind of people are they? Do they represent us well? And will they be good role models for our children as they're growing up, looking to leadership themselves? Those are the two most controversial, probably, so you can all kind of take a deep breath now, and we'll go on with the rest of this message. Let me talk with you for a moment about rulers and wise counsel. Proverbs 15:22 says this, "Without counsel, plans go awry, but in the multitude of counselors, they are established." Proverbs 11:14 adds, "Where there is no counsel, the people fall, but in the multitude of counselors, there is safety." Proverbs 24:6 says, "For by wise counsel, you will wage your own war, and in a multitude of counselors, there is safety." And Proverbs 20:18 says, "Plans are established by counsel. By wise counsel, wage war." We need leaders who will not act unilaterally, but will get all the counsel they can get and act wisely. How important it is when deciding upon a leader to know what kind of people he gathers around himself, what kind of people he entrusts to be his counselors. Because through counsel, leadership is guaranteed. But when there is no counsel, we have only the wisdom of one person. And how many of you already know, as wise as you are, that sometimes you make wrong decisions? The safety comes in the multiplication of counselors who understand the truth. Let's talk for a minute about rulers and the weak and the poor. This is a very interesting proverb. Proverbs 28:15 says, "As a roaring lion and a raging bear, so is a wicked ruler over the poor people." And 29:14 says, "The king who judges the poor with truth, his throne will be established forever." I think we ought to ask some questions about our leaders. How do they deal with the poor? How do they care for those who are not as fortunate as we may be? That's a good little checkpoint according to the book of Proverbs. How does the king deal with those who are poor? Let's talk about rulers and wickedness. This also comes from the book of Proverbs, chapter 11, verses 10 and 11. "When it goes well with the righteous, the city rejoices, and when the wicked perish, there is jubilation. By the blessing of the upright, the city is exalted, but it is overthrown by the mouth of the wicked." Proverbs 20 and verse 8 says, "A king who sits on the throne of judgment scatters all evil with his eyes." Get that picture clearly. That a righteous king can scatter evil by his very presence, by his persona, by his very eyes can he scatter evil. There is no more powerful tool in the hand of Almighty God than a righteous man who is doing the right thing. The Bible says that a ruler who is righteous can have an impact on his culture. Proverbs 25 verse 5 says, "Take away the wicked from before the king, and his throne will be established in righteousness." Let's talk for a moment about rulers and integrity. Now we're getting back into the controversial again. 17:7 says it this way, "Excellent speech is not becoming to a fool, much less lying lips to a prince." 29:4 says, "The king establishes the land by justice, but he who receives bribes overthrows it." 29:12 says, "If a ruler pays attention to lies, all of his servants become wicked." If ever there was a need for credibility and integrity in government, it's today. Thomas Jefferson once said, "The whole art of government consists in being honest." And it's sad to say that this has been so violated over the years that honesty and political involvement almost seem like antonyms, almost seem like opposite, almost seems like to talk about somebody who is in the political realm and is honest is hard to understand and hard to explain. I'm happy to say that there are many in our own government who deal with issues honestly, but it is one of the most important ingredients for a leader in the world of business, in the world of government, and in the world of sports. Whatever world you're looking at, if you can find somebody who is honest, I've told people, if you can start with the truth, you've got some place to go. But if you can't start with the truth, you've got no place to go. So honesty and integrity is very important. When we look at our culture today, it's so interesting because we even have words that defy this. Who can put a spin on what happened? Who can embellish it to such a degree that it's favorable to the person they represent? Why not let us just let it be? Let your yea be yea and your nay be nay. Why do we have to spin it? And you know, it's not just in the political realm. Pastors and preachers and evangelists have been known to exaggerate sometimes when they talk about statistics. We have to be real careful we don't do that. I remember hearing about two pastors who were talking to one another, and they were trying to explain this, and one guy said, if I lie about my statistics, and you know that I'm lying about my statistics, and I know that you know that I'm lying about my statistics, isn't that like telling the truth? No. I don't think so. I don't think so. Honesty is discarded in our present age, isn't it? Pushed away like it was unimportant. People lie about the age of their children in order to get them by on half fare. High schools and colleges have to set up special programs to deal with the cheating factor. We have government by deceit, business by fraud, education by deception. And we're learning that a person who will lie in one instance cannot be trusted in another. There is never an excuse for deception. Honesty is always the best way. And for a Christian leader, for someone in government, honesty is not only the best policy, it's the only policy. So those are just a few little things from the book of Proverbs for us to look at when we think about, now, who do I want representing me in the government? But this is not a one-edged sword. This is a double-edged sword, because the Proverbs also tell us how we're to respond, not just how the rulers are to respond. We talk about that, but what are we to do? How are we to act? Let's talk about, when we deal with authorities, what should our response be? And first of all, we should be truthful. It says in Proverbs 16:13 that righteous lips are the delight of the king, and they love him who speaks what is right. Now, you probably wonder, how do I ever speak to the king? How do I ever speak to the government? You speak with your taxes, don't you? You speak with how you deal honestly with the things that have been entrusted to you. As citizens, we're to be respectful. I need to talk about this for just a moment, because I think sometimes as Christians, we violate this. We violate it because we're not in favor of the people who are over us in government. Please remember that these words were not written, they do not always apply to peaceful government. We're to be respectful of our rulers because of the office. 24, 21, and 22 says, my son, fear the Lord and the king. Do not associate with those given to change, for their calamity will rise suddenly, and who knows the ruin these two can bring. 16:15 says, in the light of the king's face is life, and his favor like a cloud of the latter rain. We're to be patient, says the word of God. 25:15 says, by long forbearance a ruler is persuaded, and a gentle tongue breaks a bone. Sometimes we try to get things changed. I'll tell you what, when you're trying to get things changed, or when you're trying to get things approved, you got to have patience. That's one of the great virtues of a Christian, to be patient. It doesn't happen overnight. You've got to wait. You've got to be patient and gently deal with the issues that come. The Bible says that when you're dealing with the government, patience is a very important virtue. And we're to be temperate. I don't know how to apply this particular proverb, but it's so good, I just had to throw it in here. It says, 23:1-3, when you sit down to eat with the ruler, consider carefully what is before you, and put a knife to your throat if you were a man given to appetite. Do not desire his delicacies, for they are deceptive food. Don't be taken in. Don't get yourself in a position of owing. It's interesting, isn't it, how very practical this book is. Well, we've talked about what kind of leaders we should choose from the Proverbs, and how we should respond to those leaders when they're placed in office. But you know, there's something far more important than either one of these that the Proverbs speaks to so very clearly. And I want to share this with you, because I know sometimes as Christians, because government was not meant to reflect our total value system, it can never do that in a pluralistic society, we can get discouraged. We can begin to think, what's the use? If we're for one candidate and the other one gets elected, I know people go into depression over that. But you know what we need to remember, men and women, is that there's something else going on while all this is going on. And I want to talk to you for just a moment about the providential control of rulers and governments. This is a theme that we find throughout the Scripture, and it's one that's touched upon here in the Book of Wisdom in the Old Testament. In Proverbs 8:15-16, we read these words, by me, kings reign and rulers decree justice. By me, princes rule and nobles, all the judges of the earth. And this is the one that we probably know best, 21:1. The king's heart is in the hand of the Lord. Like rivers of water, he turns it wherever he wishes. The king's heart and God's hand. Remember that picture. The king's heart and God's hand. God turns the heart of leadership like a farmer turns water down an irrigation ditch. World events do not just happen apart from God's sovereignty. God's eyes are not shut so that he doesn't see what's going on. And even though great things happen that seem to defy our ability to comprehend them, God is never surprised by the happenings of life. There's another story in the Old Testament that illustrates this. King Nebuchadnezzar of Babylon in the year 586 BC bowed before the King of Kings, Jehovah God. But there's a story behind it. There was a daring young man by the name of Daniel, a Jewish boy who was used by the Lord to speak to this proud and arrogant king. Through many experiences and many warnings, King Nebuchadnezzar was shown mercy from God. But the king could just not get past his own pride. And one night as he was strolling along the top of the city walls of the city of Babylon, looking out at what then was one of the great wonders of the world, one of the most magnificent cities of the world, Nebuchadnezzar was caught up in his own pride. And in Daniel 4:30, we read what he said. He said, "Is this not the great Babylon I have built for a royal dwelling by my mighty power and for the honor of my majesty?" His arrogant words were no sooner out of his mouth than, like a clap of thunder, his mind snapped. The next moment he was reduced to an animal with a mind of a beast and a form of insanity called monomania, which means that one part of the normal human functioning doesn't work while all the rest is operating. Specifically, he was afflicted with lycanthropy, which is a word made up of two words, lycos meaning wolf and anthropos meaning man. He was the first wolf man. He ended up grazing in the field like an animal for 7 years. You say, well, that's a fantastic Old Testament story. It's a true story. He was reduced to the lowest form of life on earth for 7 years until he learned a lesson. And the Bible says that this mighty king was so ugly that people must have been repulsed by his appearance. He ate grass like an animal, scratching his filthy hair with claw-like nails. You probably don't believe this story. It's in the Bible. It's in the Old Testament book of Daniel. After 7 years of physical and mental torture, Nebuchadnezzar became convinced that something was going on he wasn't aware of. And I read his words now from Daniel chapter 4, verses 34 and 35. "At the end of the time, I, Nebuchadnezzar, lifted my eyes to heaven and my understanding returned to me. And I blessed the Most High and praised and honored him who lives forever. For his dominion is an everlasting dominion, and his kingdom is from generation to generation. All the inhabitants of the earth are reputed as nothing. He does according to his will in the army of heaven and among the inhabitants of the earth. Who can restrain his hand or say to him, 'Why have you done this?' Now I, Nebuchadnezzar, praise and extol and honor the King of heaven, all of whose works are truth and his ways justice, and those who walk in pride he is able to put down." He got the message, didn't he? This experience was exactly what Daniel had told King Nebuchadnezzar would happen to him. He told him what would happen because of his pride. Back in Daniel 4:17, Daniel had said, "This decision is by the decree of the watchers and the sentence by the word of the holy ones, in order that the living may know that the Most High rules in the kingdom of men, and he gives it to whomever he will, and he sets over it the lowest of men." You look back over history, the church prospered quite often when it was under tyrannical rule. Was God out of control when that was going on? Did God turn his back when Nero was running the empire? No, I don't understand all of the ins and outs of the sovereignty of God, but one of the things I want you to understand from the book of Proverbs is this. We have our elections. We do our diligence to do our best. But when it's all said and done, God hasn't been on vacation. God is aware. God is in charge. And the sovereign outflowing of His will may not make sense to us at the moment of time. But as we watch over years, and if we live to be 60 or 70, we can look back sometimes over our shoulder and see that what we didn't understand as we read about it now starts to make some sense, that God is weaving this pattern throughout history for His own glory, and God is in charge. My attitude as a citizen ought to be to work as hard as I can to elect the best people to office, to do everything I can to do diligence and find out what they believe and how they think and what they're committed to. But then when I cast my vote, I bow my head before Almighty God and say, Thy will be done, because He's in charge. Amen? Amen. And when we do that, we can live in peace. And when we do that, if the person that we wanted isn't the one who's selected, we can still honor them, because we know that behind it all, God is still present and He is still in charge. And God rules in the affairs of men. What is it the proverb says? He turns the king's heart by His hand. The hand of God is on the affairs of the world. Years ago, in his epistle to Diognetus, an anonymous second century Christian described how true believers live their lives as citizens of heaven and at the same time citizens on earth. And this is what he said. Christians are distinguished from other men neither by country nor language nor the customs which they observe. For they neither inhabit cities of their own nor employ a peculiar form of speech nor lead a life which is marked out by any singularity. The course of conduct which they follow has not been devised by any speculation or deliberation of inquisitive men, nor do they, like some, proclaim themselves the advocates of any merely human doctrine. But inhabiting Greek as well as barbarian cities, according as the lot of each of them had determined, and following the customs of the natives in respect to clothing, food, and the rest of their ordinary conduct, they display to us their wonderful and confessedly striking method of life. They dwell in their own countries, but simply as sojourners. As citizens, they share in all things with others, and yet endure all things as if foreigners. Every foreign land is to them as their native country, and every land of their birth is as a land of strangers. They marry, as do all. They beget children, but do not destroy their offspring. They have a common table, but not a common bed. They are in the flesh, but they do not live after the flesh. They pass their days on earth, but they are citizens of heaven. They obey the prescribed laws and at the same time surpass the laws by their lives. They love all men and are persecuted by all. They are unknown and condemned. They are put to death and restored to life. They are poor, yet they make many rich. They are in lack of all things, and yet they abound in all things. They are dishonored, and yet in their very dishonor they are glorified. They are evil spoken of, and yet are justified. They are reviled, and they bless. They are insulted, and they repay the insult with honor. They do good, yet are punished as evildoers. When punished, they rejoice as if quickened into life, and they are assailed by the Jews as foreigners. They are persecuted by the Greeks, yet those who hate them are unable to assign any reason for their hatred. What a testimony to a lifestyle that makes a difference. That's the kind of people we ought to be. That's the kind of person Proverbs lifts up for us to be. Men and women of truthfulness, integrity, reverence, and obedience. Careful as citizens. Serious about our responsibility, but always understanding that we march to the beat of a different drummer, and that this world is not our home. We're just passing through. Our treasures are laid up somewhere beyond the blue. Let's make the journey one we can be proud of. Let's make the journey one that God will smile upon. Let's never lose sight of the fact that we'll understand it better by and by.
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5: With SRN News, I'm Ron Taylor. Republican Senator Bill Cassidy of Louisiana says he'll vote for Todd Blanche as Attorney General, likely paving the way for Blanche to be confirmed to lead President Trump's Justice Department. Cassidy announced his support Friday on the Senate floor, saying Blanche isn't perfect, but no one is. Blanche's confirmation has been thrown into doubt over opposition from two other Republican senators, Lisa Murkowski of Alaska and Susan Collins of Maine. The Trump administration is moving ahead with its efforts to fire Federal Reserve Governor Lisa Cook 2 months after the Supreme Court allowed her to retain her job while she fights the president's effort to terminate her over mortgage fraud allegations that she has denied. The justices in a 5-4 decision in June said Cook, who was nominated to the Fed's Board of Governors by then-President Joe Biden, could remain in her post at least as long as her lawsuit challenging her firing goes on. This is SRN News.
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9: In 1796, George Washington made one of the most consequential decisions in American history. He chose not to seek a third term as president. So why does that matter? Because America was not built on permanent rulers. It was built on ordered liberty. Faith teaches that authority is a stewardship, not a possession. Leaders are accountable to God for how they use power. And why does that still matter today? Because republics survive when leaders respect limits and citizens defend them. Washington's lesson still stands. A republic is preserved when power has limits, and public service remains a duty to God and country, not a path to personal rule.
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11: Judge Hector Alvarez was a judge in Cuba during the communist era who delighted in putting pastors in prison. He eventually left Cuba and emigrated to Florida. There he met a pastor and his wife, who he really admired and often ate with them. This pastor introduced Pastor Hector Alvarez to another pastor from Cuba. When Hector Alvarez met this other pastor, he recognized that he had put him in jail in Cuba. He was frightened. The other pastor gently shared the Bible with him. Hector Alvarez accepted Jesus Christ. And when the Cuban judge was baptized, he was baptized by the very pastor that he had sentenced to years in prison back in Cuba. Jesus still works miracles.
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13: Welcome to Practical Living with Dale O'Shields, Senior Pastor of Church of the Redeemer in Maryland. 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
14: Today we continue our series entitled Of Life Quakes. I want to talk to you this morning and next week as well, dealing with doubt in your life. How do you deal with doubt? Life quakes. That term life quakes is used to describe things that shake up your life, things that come your way that are kind of difficult to deal with. They may knock you off your equilibrium spiritually or emotionally. Sometimes these things happen to us very suddenly and we're not expecting them. And on other occasions, they sort of sneak into your life and shake you up without you realizing this has happened to you. Sometimes they happen just through the transitional points of life. But all of us go through what I'm calling life quakes. Jesus made it clear that every person faces this, no matter if you're a person of faith or a person just that is out in the world without any faith at all. Every human being on the planet will experience moments when their lives are shaken. And in fact, Jesus talks about this in Matthew chapter 7, where he very clearly describes for us two men building houses. One man built his house on a foundation of sand, and another man built his house on the foundation of rock. And Jesus clearly described the fact that the storms of life came to both men. But only one of their houses stood strong, and that was the man who built his house on the solid rock. And of course, Jesus emphasizes that that rock represents relationship with God, relationship with his word, obedience to God's word, and that's how we are to build a life that is not destroyed by the quakes that come our way. Now, these life quakes come in many different forms. We've talked about grief. We've talked about disappointment. We've talked about lots of things. This is the 18th message in the series, so you can understand we've talked about a lot of stuff so far. But as I said today, we're going to talk about doubt, because doubt is one of those subtle life quakes. It doesn't normally come in a sudden way, but it sort of sneaks into your life. And before long, if you're not careful, doubt can undermine your spiritual foundation. And so I'm going to talk to you this weekend and next weekend, as I've been doing with a lot of these messages, breaking them into two parts, because I want to make sure that I cover them adequately, and it's just way too much material to try to cover in one particular message. And I'm going to talk to you about how do you deal with doubt. And there'll be five total points this weekend and next weekend, so make sure you're back next weekend for the second installment of this message. So let's dive in today, and what do we need to understand about dealing with doubt in our life? The first thing I want to remind you of is that you should never be surprised by doubt. Don't be surprised when doubt shows up in your life. Let's start with the definition of doubt. In fact, on the screen, you'll see this definition. I would invite all of you. Let's all read aloud and loudly together, and let's read right off the screen together. Here we go. Doubt is a state of uncertainty, hesitation, or lack of confidence regarding something that is believed, hoped for, or claimed to be true. I'll just ask you to listen as I read it again. I'm going to kind of break this definition apart. So doubt, what is it? It is a state, a mental, emotional state of uncertainty. I'm not quite certain about this anymore. Or hesitation, not sure I really want to commit fully to this anymore. Or a lack of confidence. Can I really be confident that this is true? Regarding something, notice this, that is, what's the next word there? Not something you're not convinced of. You've already been convinced of it. And so you can't doubt something that you don't already believe. And so doubt goes along at some level with faith. And so it's something that is already believed, something you've already hoped for, and something that's already claimed to be true. And so it's just a shaky moment when something that you believed in, hoped for, been certain of in the past, you're getting a little shaky about it. And when doubt shows up in your life, it can have an impact upon you spiritually, certainly mentally and emotionally, but today I'm talking about your spiritual life. And it comes to us in a variety of forms. Doubts can show up when it seems like a prayer hasn't been answered. You prayed a certain prayer, and where's the answer? You've been praying for it maybe for a long time, or praying a very serious kind of prayer, and you're wondering, why is God not answering? And so doubt sneaks in there into your thinking. It can come when you're going through an extremely difficult season of trouble or pain in your life, that you're just going through this really hard time, and you're wondering, why would God allow me to go through something like this? Why am I facing this? Doubt sneaks in. It can happen when your dreams are broken, or you're disappointed in some measure of life. You'd hoped for something, and maybe it has started to materialize or manifest in some way in your life, and then it seems as though those dreams were broken, and you thought, well, God, I thought you promised me this. I thought this was going to happen in my life, and why has it not happened? Why are my dreams being broken? And doubts can sneak in any time when our faith is challenged. When someone challenges, why do you really believe that? Do you really believe that? And doubts can sneak in into those moments. And I want to help you today by realizing that you are not alone in your doubts. In fact, many people in the Bible went through seasons, brief seasons of doubt. And this will tremendously help you if you'll understand this. Let me walk you through a few examples of some of the great heroes of the Bible who had brief moments of doubt. Anyone remember Abraham? Oh, we all know Abraham, right? The father of our faith. And Abraham was given a promise by God that he was going to have a child, a son. And in fact, he waited from the time he was 75, many, many years, and no son came to pass. He had no children, and he's getting older and older. And finally, he and his wife, Sarah, decide that they're going to have Abraham sleep with Hagar, and there's Ishmael that's born, and that comes out of a doubting period for Abraham. How about a man by the name of Moses? I think we all know Moses, right? Well, God showed up with Moses at a burning bush in the wilderness and called him to go back to Egypt and to bring the people of God out of Egyptian slavery. And Moses thought, God, you certainly could never use me. He doubted not only his ability, but he doubted God's ability to give him the ability to do what he was being tasked to do. Anyone remember a man in the Bible by the name of Gideon? Judges chapter 6. God shows up with Gideon in a time when Israel is going through terrible oppression by a group of people called the Midianites. And the Midianites were ravaging all of Israel, stealing their crops. Every time they would bring in a great harvest, they would come in. The Midianites would come in and steal the harvest away. And so Gideon, when God approaches him, Gideon says, God, where are you? If you're with us, God said, I'm with you. And Gideon says, well, if you're with us, where's all these wonders that we've been hoping for? Where are the miracles that we've seen in the past? Why aren't you working right now? And so Gideon has this brief period of doubt in his life. How about John the Baptist? Do you remember him? Anybody remember John the Baptist? Oh, you know him, don't you? Okay. John the Baptist, the great forerunner of Jesus. The one who said, prepare the way for the coming of the Lord. The one that looked at some of his disciples when Jesus was coming his way and said, behold, the Lamb of God who takes away the sins of the world. A great man of conviction and faith. And yet, John the Baptist, in the latter years of his life, he was arrested by the king and put in prison. He's going to be executed because he's preaching the truth, preaching righteousness. And in prison, wondering what would happen to his future, he's concerned about whether Jesus really is the Messiah. So he sends one of his disciples to Jesus to ask him the question, are you really the one or should we look for another? And John the Baptist received a message back from Jesus. The sick are healed, the blind see, and the lame walk. In other words, Jesus reassured him in the midst of his doubt. How about the disciples? They were doubting all the time, okay? Every time you turn around, they're doubting, okay? And it's certainly true at the time of Jesus' resurrection, because at the time of the resurrection, the Bible says that Jesus eventually goes up to Galilee to meet with the disciples there in Galilee, the resurrected Savior. And the Bible says in Matthew 28, verse 17, that when they saw him, they worshiped him, but some doubted. Some doubted. And we all certainly know a man by the name of Thomas. Thomas was not present when the resurrected Jesus first appeared to the disciples after his resurrection. He had not been there at that moment. And the disciples told him about the resurrected Savior. And Thomas said, nope, not going to believe it unless I can see the nail prints in his hands and I can touch the nail prints in his hand. Unless I can see the pierced side and place my hand in his side, I will not believe. And Jesus showed up and revealed himself to Thomas and says to Thomas, stop doubting and believe. Now, if you've ever doubted before, guess what? You're in really good company. Because all of these individuals in Scripture had moments of doubt, but here's what I want you to see. They didn't live there. They came through their doubt back to faith again. But all of them experienced it. So don't be surprised. A lot of people get all shaken. Well, I'm having doubts. Well, yeah, you're human. Okay. I'm having doubts. Well, yeah, there's a devil who wants to feed lies into your thinking. I'm having doubts. What should I do, Pastor? It seems like a crisis. No, it's not a crisis. It's just a moment where you have the opportunity to reinforce and strengthen your faith in God. Now, when considering this topic of doubt, it's very important, and I do want to draw this distinction because I don't want to mislead anyone here. I want to make sure there's a clear distinction, a line I want to draw here very clearly that the Scripture draws. There's a true distinction between what I would call sincere, appropriate processing doubt and what we might call hardened, stubborn unbelief. There's a difference. See, the doubt I'm talking about is a doubt that says, well, I'm seeking to understand better. I may be a little confused here, but I want to understand more. And I'm trying to grasp the truth here. It's sort of an inner struggle that you're working through. But this idea of stubborn, hardened unbelief is something very different, where someone says, I don't want to believe. I refuse to believe. I refuse to accept what is clearly presented as the truth. It is a stubborn rejection of the truth. So there's a difference between doubt and stubborn unbelief. And when you see Jesus in the New Testament dealing with people, he would often deal, yes, straight in a straightforward manner, but yet lovingly with people who doubted. But he rebuked very sternly people who were stubbornly refusing to believe. Now, what should you do? What should be the first thing you do when you start doubting something that you've known to be true from God's Word? What's the first step that you take? The first step that you take is to take your doubts to God. And in Habakkuk chapter 1, I want you to hear Habakkuk as he is struggling with some doubts and some questions with God. And let's see what he does with his doubts and questions. Habakkuk 1, beginning in verse number 1. This is the message that the prophet Habakkuk received in a vision. And now we're about to hear his prayer. He's going to God with his prayer. Habakkuk is. Remember, he's a prophet. A true man of God. How long, O Lord, must I call for help, but you do not listen? Does that sound like a little bit of doubt? Violence is everywhere. I cry, but you do not come to save. Must I forever see these evil deeds? Why must I watch all this misery? Wherever I look, I see destruction and violence. I'm surrounded by people who love to argue and fight. Sound like our world, right? Okay. The law has become paralyzed, and there is no justice in the courts. The wicked far outnumber the righteous, so that justice has become perverted. This is a sincere prayer coming from a true man of God, but it includes questions and it includes doubts. He's presenting these honestly to God. And I want you to then notice how God responds to this honest opening of Habakkuk's heart to God, presenting his doubts and questions in verse number 5. The Lord replied, look around the nations, Habakkuk. Look and be amazed, for I'm doing something in your own day, something you wouldn't believe even if someone told you about it. In other words, God says, Habakkuk, I heard your questions and I heard your doubts, but you don't see everything that I see. You don't know everything that I know. You're limited in your perspective. You can't see everything that I see. And so just be aware that I'm working. It looks like things are bad right now, but God says, please be aware that I am still working. In fact, if somebody told you what I'm about to do, you wouldn't even believe it. Amen. So there in that moment, there's a reassurance and a comfort that comes back from God to the man who had questions and doubts. He does not rebuke him for his questions or his doubts. He reassures him and he comforts him in the midst of it. So do not be surprised by doubt. If doubt shows up in your life, it's a part of living life. It's a part of our ongoing spiritual battle. It's not something to call 911 on, okay? It's something to say, I've got to deal with this. It's going to lead me to a stronger faith in my life. Do not be surprised by doubt. Principle number 2 today. If we're going to deal effectively with doubt, we have to accept the reality of unknowns. This is vital to dealing with anytime you're doubting. You have to accept the fact that unknowns are real things. There are certain things that we don't know. Okay. There's a tendency in all of us to feel like we have the right to all information, and that God is obligated to tell us everything he's going to do and how he's going to do it, especially when it relates to our lives, that somehow we're entitled to know everything. Well, today I want to tell you, if you haven't learned this lesson, just be reminded of the fact that none of us are entitled to know everything that God knows in our lives, because we can't handle everything that God knows. It is above your pay grade. is above your capacity. And the Bible tells us that it's foolish to have this mentality. And Scripture reminds us time and time again that there are mysteries, there are unanswered questions, there are hidden things that belong to God alone. I'm going to repeat that. The Bible is very clear. It reminds us over and over again that there are certain things we would call mysteries and things that are unanswered questions that will linger for us this side of eternity. And there are hidden things that belong only to God. Only God knows. Moses, as he's preparing the children of Israel to enter the promised land, Moses is going to die very soon. And he speaks these words in Deuteronomy 29:29. The Lord our God, notice this, has, what does he have? Secrets known to no one. And then Moses says, we're not accountable for them. We're not accountable for the secrets. But we and our children are accountable forever for all that he has revealed to us so that we may obey all the terms of these instructions. Moses said, hey guys, understand, there's some things that are secrets with God. And guess what? We're not accountable for what we don't know. We're not accountable for the secrets that God has. But he's revealed certain things to us and we are accountable for what he's revealed to us. And I will quickly add, what he's revealed to us is this book called the Bible. Okay. This is not a secret. Okay. It's not a mystery. So you and I should never be surprised when doubts come our way. It's just a part of life. Don't let it shake you up. Don't let it feel like an emergency in your life. There are people in the Bible that went through doubt. You can come through it as well. Don't let it rob you of the hope of your faith. And then understand that some things are going to be unknowns to us, things we cannot figure out ourselves. And then there's a third and final point today that I want to share with you that really is the essence of my message, or the foundational point of my message. If you're going to deal with doubt, you have to settle your source of truth. This is one of the most important steps in overcoming doubt. What will be the ultimate source of truth in your life? Because if you don't settle this question of what will be the ultimate source of truth in your life, every challenge that comes your way, and every feeling you get, every doubt that shows up in your life is going to throw you into confusion. It will shake you up. It will shake the foundation of your life. And it can, in fact, destroy you. See, doubt grows in the absence of a solid source of truth. So I thought what I would do for a few moments here is just share with you some of the things people look to for truth. The last one will be the most important one, but let me walk you through. Think with me for a moment. Some of the things that people use to define truth for themselves. Because what overcomes doubt? Truth, right? Correct? Okay. Once you know the truth, you don't have to doubt anymore, right? Because you know the truth, okay. And so what is my source of truth? Because if I can know a good source of truth, then it will help me deal with my doubts. And so what are these sources of truth that people rely on? Let me give you seven of them. Number one, you can use yourself as a source of truth. Not very smart, but you can do it. Okay. And I hear people say, well, my truth is, well, when did you get elected as God? Okay. My truth is, what do you mean your truth? And they define what is right on the basis of what they feel is right. They define what is wrong on the basis of what they feel themselves is wrong. And so they become the arbiter in their own lives of what is morally right and what is morally wrong. And so they become, in essence, their own God. And there's so many people in our world today living that way. They've assumed the position of being their own God. The second source of truth that a lot of people rely on are their feelings. Well, I felt it. It must be true. Well, I felt it. It's got to be true. Well, I had this feeling in my heart. I had this quiver in my liver. Okay. It's got to be true because I had this feeling about, I just felt that way about it. So it's got to be true because I felt it. Anybody in the room, and please don't raise your hand on this, but anyone made any decisions that you thought were true on the basis of a feeling that you found that was a really big mistake in your life. But you counted on your feelings being true. And your feelings were not true at all. Your feelings, by the way, will lie to you. Some people use circumstances as their source of truth. Well, I know it's true because I see this happening in these circumstances, so my perception of the circumstances will define my life for me. And so they use circumstances to define what they believe to be true. And so they base their world on what they see with their eyes and look at around them. Here's the next one. This is a big one. Popular opinion. How do I know what is true? Well, let me just lick my finger and stick it in the air and see which way people's morals are blowing. And if everybody says it's okay, it must be okay. If everybody says it's right, it's got to be right. Can I just tell you that everybody can say it's right and it still be wrong? Okay. Everybody can say it's okay and it still not be okay. But there are people that are living their whole life on the basis of what is popular opinion and defining what truth is on the foundation of a faulty foundation of what the world around them is saying. And then the next one is culture. What I mean by this, it's deeper than popular opinion. It's the culture you came from. All of us come from a culture. Your cultural background will feed into you certain ideas about what is right and wrong in life, what is true about life. And before long, there are a lot of cultures that unfortunately are not biblically based cultures. And we learn certain things from, and all of us do, from cultures that we grow up in that are faulty worldly systems that we've gathered things into our system. And they begin to be the filter of how we view right and wrong, morality and eternity. Here's your next one. This is a big one. A lot of people use what I would call personal reasoning, or maybe a better word there, if I were redoing my notes, I would probably use this word instead, intellect, intelligence. What's the intelligent community telling us? What's the knowledgeable community telling us is true? Well, guess what? The knowledgeable community is changing all the time. Ever notice that one thing they told you was healthy for you last week will make you sick this week and die the third week, okay? Ever notice that? And the same scientist told you that, okay? Or something that was going to kill you last week is good for you this week, okay? Well, they make up their mind, okay? Somebody make up your mind. Because this is a flow that we, and I'm all in favor of us pursuing, and intellectual pursuits are all valuable and wonderful, but there's a limit to all of this, okay? It can't define all truth for you. But I will tell you what will define the foundation of truth for you, and that's the seventh thing, that's God's Word. It's God's Word. And all of us are going to rely on one of these things. We'll rely on ourselves, our feelings, our circumstances, our popular opinion, culture that we've been growing up with or developed around us, intellectual pursuits, or we will believe that God's Word is solid and God's Word is true. And when doubts arise, listen to me this morning, church, when doubts arise, if your feelings are the source of your truth, or any of these other things are the source of your truth, your faith will rise and fall on these things. If circumstances are the source of your truth, your faith will rise and fall on what's happening with your circumstances. Are you guys understanding what I'm saying this morning? Okay. If people or the culture around you is the source of your truth, your faith is going to be subject to the changing tides and the changing trends and the changing fads and the changing fakeness of the world around us. And if you are the source of your truth, you're a fool. Enough said. Are you hearing me this morning? But if God's Word is the source of your truth, you have an anchor that remains steady, irregardless of what you ever see or feel in your life. You have a solid anchor for your life.
13: Perhaps as you have been listening to today's broadcast, you felt a stirring in your heart, something that reminded you that you need to get something right in your life with God. The first way to start in that journey with God is to open your heart to Jesus Christ, to make Him the Lord of your life, to turn over all your life to Him. And that begins with a very simple prayer. I want to lead you in that prayer right now, and it's a prayer that you can pray right where you are. Say these words: Jesus, I invite you into my life today to forgive me of all my sins. I need you. I want you. I want you to take charge of my life. Be my Lord and Savior, in Jesus' name. Now, if you just prayed that prayer with me, I want to encourage you with a promise from God's Word that says, When we call on God's name, when we call on the name of His Son Jesus, there is salvation that is brought to our lives. He changes us from the inside out. And the Bible says that if any person is in Christ, he is a new creation. Old things pass away. Behold, all things become new. And that's what's happened to you today as you've opened your heart to Christ. Let me encourage you. You need to take the next step. The next step is to make sure that you get into a good Bible-believing church where you're studying

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8: In 1796, George Washington made one of the most consequential decisions in American history. He chose not to seek a third term as president. So why does that matter? Because America was not built on permanent rulers. It was built on ordered liberty. Faith teaches that authority is a stewardship, not a possession. Leaders are accountable to God for how they use power. And why does that still matter today? Because republics survive when leaders respect limits and citizens defend them. Washington's lesson still stands. A republic is preserved when power has limits, and public service remains a duty to God and country, not a path to personal rule.
9: 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Have you ever heard somebody say, all you have to be is sincere and God accepts your sincerity? Proverbs doesn't quite agree. Proverbs 14 verse 12 says, there is a way which seems right to a man, but its end is the way of death. I can sincerely think I'm heading north, but be confused and be heading south. But if I'm heading south, it doesn't mean that I'm heading north, right? There is a way that seems right, but the end is death. What is the way that is right? The way that is right is God's way. The way that is right is the way of Scripture. The wisdom that comes from God. Seek God, open the Bible, and determine that you will follow His way no matter what happens in your life.
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12: You notice in this final speech that Stephen gives, even as he's hauled out of the city and stoned to death, his final words as he was being stoned to death was a prayer of forgiveness for his persecutors. In verse 60 of your Bibles, it says, then he knelt down and cried out with a loud voice, Lord, do not charge them with this sin. And when he had said this, he fell asleep, he died. The final words off his lips were to ask God to have mercy on his killers.
13: 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Hello, I'm Philip Keller, and you're listening to Cornerstone Connection with Pastor Gary Hamrick. Always a pleasure to have you with us. Falsely accused and facing execution, Stephen appealed to God's mercy on behalf of his oppressors. His words echo the words of Christ on the cross, when he said, Father, forgive them, for they know not what they do. Today, Pastor Gary has an important question that demands an answer. Do we forgive those who have wronged us? 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

0: 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Now, from Cornerstone Chapel in Leesburg, Virginia, here's Pastor Gary Hamrick with today's Cornerstone Connection, a martyr's example.
1: There was a young lady in our church who was Jewish, and she got saved. She believed in Jesus as Messiah. And her mom, who was a single mom, also got saved, got very deathly sick, and ended up dying, the mom. And so the daughter came to me and asked if I would speak at her mom's funeral. And she says to me, now listen, you know, we're Jewish. We come from a long line of Jewish family members. And so we're going to have Jewish friends and family members at the funeral. That's all that's going to be there. But I want you to preach Jesus. This is what she says to me. Okay. So I'm like, all right. You know, I always get a free pass when it's a funeral and somebody says, this is what I want you to say. Fine. I don't care who's going to get offended here. I'm going to honor you. This is the funeral of your loved one. And so I launch right into Jesus, halfway through talking about Jesus. I start to hear this growling, this murmuring. And I looked out on the audience and people literally would go like this with their mouth. I thought I was going to be martyred right there. Like, I'm going down. I'm going to have another funeral. It's going to be mine right here today. Well, I live to tell about it. Here I am. So, no big deal. But I saw it firsthand, friends. Like, this is something that when they get enraged, this was a common expression. They would grind their teeth. And it also says here that they covered their ears. They're hearing what Stephen's saying. They cover their ears, grinding their teeth like little children. Like, la, la, la, la, la, la, la, la, la. You know, that's what they're doing. And then they charge at Stephen and they drag him out of the city because we don't want to kill somebody in the city. We don't want a bloodbath inside. So we're going to take him outside the city gates. And they stone him to death. They kill him. And Stephen's example challenges me with three questions, and I pose them to you. Here's question number one. Do I love God more than my own life? In a similar situation, would I be as faithful? Because that's what a martyr is. A martyr is one who loves God more than his or her own life, and is prepared to die if necessary because of a greater love for God than one's own life. And please don't believe the more modern, twisted idea of a martyr, which in our day, more recently, is defined as one who kills others by committing suicide in order to advance a cause. That's not being a martyr. They're called martyrs, but that's not a martyr. That's murder. You think about just even in our own recent history, Japanese kamikaze pilots, 3,800 of them died in suicide attacks on Allied naval vessels in the closing stages of the Pacific campaign in World War II. Those 3,800 Japanese kamikaze pilots who nosedived their planes and committed suicide killed in the process almost twice as many naval personnel. More than 7,000 Navy personnel died because of those 3,800 Japanese kamikaze pilots. They aren't really martyrs. They're called that, but not really. Or, for example, a Palestinian woman who straps explosives around her waist and then detonates herself in a crowd of Jews. 171 such attacks, suicide attacks, have been carried out in Israel since the 1990s, killing more than 800 and injuring more than 950. But they're not martyrs, suicide bombers. Or Islamic terrorists who commit jihad. Thousands have died on our own soil. We know this. And some around the world refer to them as martyrs because they were advancing their cause by killing themselves and in the process killing many others. But there's a difference between being a murderer and a martyr. A martyr, a real martyr, is one who is killed because of his or her faith, not one who kills himself or herself on behalf of his faith or her faith, trying to advance their own agenda. You are killed. You don't kill yourself. A martyr is one who is killed because of their faith, not one who takes their own life to advance their faith. Second century historian Christian historian Tertullian once said that the blood of the martyrs is the seed of the church. And it's true. The church has survived, and we are here today thanks to thousands who have gone before us, laying down their lives, starting with Stephen, the first martyr, in defense of the gospel of Jesus Christ. And by the way, martyrdom is one piece of evidence for the resurrection of Jesus Christ. How so? Because no one will die for a lie, not willingly. When you think historically about what the early church went through and how they suffered and were martyred and died for the cause of Jesus Christ, it was because Jesus was worth dying for. If it were all a hoax, and they knew it, if they were just, you know, perpetuating a hoax secretively, I guarantee you, when the point came for them to die, nobody's going to die for a hoax. All right? If somebody says to you, would you be willing to die for the idea that maybe Elvis is still alive? Really? No. Okay? Why? Because no one's going to die for a hoax. Nobody's going to die for a lie. So at the last minute, at the very least, in the first century, Christians would have said, I'm just kidding. Like, we never really did see him rise from the dead, so I just don't want to die. No, these people were laying down their lives. They were literally dismembered, crucified, tortured, because they knew that Jesus was worth dying for, because the claims of Jesus and the resurrection of Jesus are true. That's why people die. Even cowards who knew something to be true wouldn't die for the truth. But especially, no one's going to die for a lie. When you look at the first century Christians, they were dismembered and beheaded and burned alive and turned apart by beasts. You have to say to yourself, they were willing to die because the truth of Jesus Christ was worth dying for. Tacitus, the first century Roman historian, recorded the persecution of Christians with these words. Listen, this is the first century historian, quote, "And in their deaths, they were made the subjects of sport, for they were wrapped in the hides of wild beasts and torn to pieces by dogs, or nailed to crosses, or set on fire, and when day declined, were burned to serve for nocturnal lights." End quote. Historians record how the Emperor Nero, because he hated Christians so much, that the Emperor Nero would have Christians tarred alive and then set on fire as human torches to light his gardens at night. This is what Christians endured, and nobody would endure that to defend a lie. Stephen was a Jew who had a Greek heritage. And it's interesting, his name actually in Greek, Stephanos, means crown. And it is no coincidence that Stephen is the first martyr of the church who will live up to his name, because he will receive a crown of righteousness for being that first martyr in church history. Presently, more Christians are martyred in Nigeria than any other country. Overall, North Korea has held the title of, quote, world's worst persecutor of Christians for 20 consecutive years. It is illegal, by the way, to proselyte or attempt to convert people to Christianity in 42 countries in the world, mostly Islamic states.
0: The numbers are staggering, and they're only getting worse. We've got to take a quick time out, but stay with us. Pastor Gary Hamrick will be right back with the second half of today's Cornerstone Connection message, A Martyr's Example. And at the end of the program, he'll join me in the studio for some follow-up. In case you didn't know, today's message is brought to you by you. 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So let me ask you, how easily do you forgive those who have done you harm? What does the Word of God say about the importance forgiveness plays in the life of a believer? Pastor Gary offers a few words of wisdom now with the rest of today's Cornerstone Connection message.
1: And there is presently, I don't know if you know this, there's presently a bill in the Israeli Knesset that would make it illegal to proselyte people and to speak about Jesus and to convert them to Christianity. The bill was authored by two ultra-Orthodox Jews in the parliament. If the bill passes, it will actually, the sentence would be, if you violate it, you could be prosecuted and sentenced to 1 year imprisonment for explaining your faith in Jesus to an adult, 2 years imprisonment if you discuss your faith with a minor under the age of 18. Now, Prime Minister Netanyahu has said privately, but not yet publicly, that this will never become a law so long as he is prime minister. He's very favorable to evangelical Christians. But the problem for Netanyahu is, this is brought up by ultra-Orthodox Jews, and there is a voting bloc within the Knesset that he is dependent on in order to retain his role as prime minister. So it'll be interesting to see where all that lands. But the question for us is, are you willing to be arrested, or worse, to die for your faith in Jesus? Do you love God more than your own life? I know this much. You will never be able to courageously die for your faith until you are first courageously living for your faith. I mean, who are we kidding? If you are not faithful to Jesus in life, how will you ever be faithful to Jesus in death? Courage starts now, friends. Boldness starts today. Do I love God more than my own life? Number two, do I forgive others who have wronged me? If you notice in this final speech that Stephen gives, even as he's hauled out of the city and stoned to death, his final words as he was being stoned to death was a prayer of forgiveness for his persecutors. In verse 60 of your Bibles, it says, "Then he knelt down and cried out with a loud voice, 'Lord, do not charge them with this sin.' And when he had said this, he fell asleep." He died. The final words off his lips were to ask God to have mercy on his killers. Wow. Jesus said, "Blessed are the merciful, for they shall receive mercy." He prayed for God's mercy for them. He was following the example of his Lord, though, right? Because Jesus, in a similar way, when he was hanging on the cross, some of his final words in Luke 23:34, "Father, forgive them, for they know not what they do." And Jesus does not suggest, he commands that we forgive those who have wronged us. Remember that model, the Lord's Prayer, we refer to as the Lord's Prayer? Right in the middle of it, he teaches us to pray, "Forgive us our sins as we forgive those who have sinned against us." Look, it's true, people will, unfortunately, sometimes intentionally and sometimes unintentionally wrong you. Now, don't play the victim, because the fact of the matter is we've all wronged somebody ourselves. Okay, you've either been offended or you are the offender or both. But as it comes to how do we deal with people who have wronged us, the answer is forgiveness. We must exercise forgiveness in the same way that Christ has forgiven us. Because forgiveness is the key to healing. Unforgiveness makes people a prisoner of their own pain. And so forgiveness is the key to healing. And sometimes people mistakenly think that if they forgive someone who has wronged them or offended them, that somehow it diminishes the severity of what they did. Almost as if I forgive the person for what they said or did, then I'm somehow giving them a pass. That's how it's going to be interpreted. Well, that's not true. And that's deception to keep you enslaved to your own unforgiveness. Because people then want to, like, I want the record to remain intact. This person wronged me or said what they did, and so I'm going to preserve this, and it will never die. Meanwhile, you're dying under the weight of unforgiveness. Because it has such a detrimental effect in our lives that we think that it helps us and it soothes some thing within our heart that was wounded or hurt. It doesn't, though. It just enslaves us to what they did. And forgiveness is the key. And let me just help you with the word itself, okay? Because in its simplest biblical definition of how can I forgive then someone who has wronged me or offended me? For
2: Forgive. Forgive. The literal definition of the word means forward giving. As a Christian, you know what it means to forgive? It means I'm giving forward this person to God and I'm letting God deal with them. It's a forward giving. It's like, Lord, I'm giving them forth to you because I can't deal with this anymore. It's going to destroy me. It's going to make me bitter. And I want you to deal with them, Lord, not me. And the Bible says in Romans 12:19, do not take revenge, my friends, but leave room for God's wrath. For it is written, it is mine to avenge. I will repay, says the Lord. God reserves the exclusive right to deal with the ones who have wronged or offended us. As much as we want to retaliate or get even or wish that they would pay for what they did, God says, vengeance is mine. I'll take care of it. Psalm 103:10, the Bible says, God does not treat us as our sins deserve or repay us according to our iniquities. So therefore, we should not want to repay others for their sins against us. So Lord, you deal with them. I give them forward to you. Do I forgive others who have wronged me? Stephen did. On his dying breath, he forgave his killers. The last question that confronts us, and probably the most important question, am I prepared to see the Lord when I die? Verses 55 and 56, it says, but he, being full of the Holy Spirit, gazed into heaven and saw the glory of God and Jesus standing at the right hand of God and said, look, I see the heavens opened and the Son of Man standing at the right hand of God. And verse 59 says, and they stoned Stephen as he was calling on God, saying, Lord Jesus, receive my spirit. See, Stephen was prepared to see the Lord. He got a glimpse of him even before he died. The Bible says that either a personal vision or God opened a window into heaven where Stephen literally saw Jesus standing at the right hand of the Father. And Stephen was so prepared to go, he had no doubt, he had complete confidence where he would go when he died. What's interesting is it says that he saw Jesus standing at the right hand. Now, Jesus himself in Matthew 26:64 said that when he ascended back into heaven, he would be seated at the right hand of the Father. Paul underscores that in Colossians 3:1 when he says Jesus is seated at the right hand of God. So why is it that Stephen saw Jesus standing at the right hand of the Father instead of seated, like the scripture says? Because when Stephen was being martyred for his faith in Jesus, Jesus stood to applaud the one who died defending the truth of Jesus Christ. He stood to his feet. And Jesus applauded the one who died defending the truth of the gospel of Jesus Christ. And Stephen was ready. And the question is, are you? At whatever point God calls us home, we must be ready. Stephen had this confidence, complete assurance. I know I'm going to be with the Lord. I see him even now. God's rolled back the window of heaven enough for me to get a glimpse because that's where I'm going. And I have no doubt that as soon as I breathe my last, I'm going to join him there in heaven. Do you have that same confidence? That when your day comes, you likewise will go into the presence of the Lord? The Bible describes the human condition as fallen because we're all sinners. And it doesn't matter what you've ever done. You are all in the same human category, all of us, in the category of the lost. We are. But the good news is the Bible says, Jesus said in Luke 19:10, for the Son of Man, speaking about himself, the Son of Man came to seek and to save that which was lost. That's why he died. To rescue all of us fallen sinners who are lost. John Newton, in the most famous hymn of the faith, penned those great words, amazing grace, how sweet the sound that saved a wretch like me. I once was lost, but now am found, was blind, but now I see. And Jesus is still opening the eyes of spiritually blind people, and he is still finding the lost. But you need to turn your heart and your life over to him and surrender to him. Would you do that today? So that you can also have the same confidence Stephen had. Whenever that day comes, Lord, I'm ready to go to be with you. If you don't know him as your Savior today, pray and invite him in.
0: Thanks so much for being here with us for today's Cornerstone Connection message. In what might be a record, Pastor Gary joins me for the third time this week to unpack some of his teaching the past couple days. Gary, here in Acts, Stephen gave his life for what he believed. And I think that is challenging to think about. And then I think about how in this day and age, believers have a hard time just sharing their faith in their everyday encounters with friends and neighbors and coworkers. How do we practically get to the point where we are willing to be bold in sharing our faith and ultimately be willing to give up our life for it?
2: Yeah, I mean, what an example Stephen was, the first martyr of the early church, and he was bold and courageous about his faith. And I think, Philip, to answer the question directly, it really comes down to a matter of how urgent do we see the hour? I think we are most motivated to really share our faith when we realize how urgent it is for people to get saved. You know, I kind of think of back on many years ago when our kids were younger, and we had taken them to Hershey, Pennsylvania. We're staying in a hotel there in Hershey, and in the middle of the night, the fire alarm goes off. And at first, you know, you don't know if this is a false alarm. Is this legit? So I called down to the front desk. Yeah, it's legit. The laundry room's on fire. And so we scrambled. I mean, we're just like, don't even bother grabbing all your suitcases and stuff, kids. We got to get out. And it's that kind of thing. It's like we need to see the world like a burning building. And when we do, then we'll have an urgency to act on that, to not be intimidated, to not be afraid, you know, not be embarrassed about our faith. If we really see the world's on fire, so to speak, and people's lives are in jeopardy, then we'll be motivated with a pure heart to really want to see that they're saved, because who knows when they might die? Who knows when the Lord might return? So we really have to just pray for and develop that sense of urgency.
0: Yeah, I think for many people, they are so inwardly focused on their own lives, their day-to-day living, that it's very difficult to focus on, hey, what's the Great Commission?
2: Yeah.
0: What is our calling? So I'm so focused on my struggles day in and day out, I don't have time to think about the other people, but really that's what the Lord wants us to do.
2: Mm-hmm. And I think we can look for those, what I call divine appointments, just somebody you're riding with on the subway, or somebody you're standing next to pumping gas. You just never know like what those moments are. I don't think we have to overthink it. I think God will bring along those divine appointments as long as we are willing vessels who are available to be used, and be aware of those moments where God brings people along your path, and then just realize the urgency. Don't be intimidated and share the love of Jesus with them.
0: Yeah, and I don't think everyone's got to be an evangelist either.
2: No.
0: I think some of that reality is sometimes it's just sharing your own personal testimony.
2: Yeah.
0: You know, your own story, the things that you've dealt with. I think that's how the Lord uses that to witness to people.
2: Yeah.
0: And I think we also have this feeling of, I've got to save this person. And the reality is, no.
2: That's right.
0: It could be many, many people down the road. It's just you're planting a seed or you're watering it.
2: Exactly. God gives the increase. He just wants available servants who are willing to share Jesus with people. And you're right. We're not evangelists. But that can also be a cop-out, because then people can think, well, I'm not an evangelist, so that's not my job to share Jesus. Well, no, it is our great job. As far as the Great Commission goes, that applies to all of us. Don't worry about how well-versed you think you are in the Bible. I don't speak very well. It's amazing how God will take over and help us and use us for His glory. In fact, He's looking for vessels that have no polish so that He can get all the glory.
0: The Lord knows I don't have a lot of polish. Gary, we appreciate you taking the time to sit down and talk with us today.
2: Thanks, Philip.
0: Well, we're glad you stopped by for today's Cornerstone Connection. Join us next time to see how the persecution of the early church ultimately led to the growth of the church. Now, for Pastor Gary Hamrick and all of us here at Cornerstone Connection, I'm Philip Keller, saying God bless you, and thanks for listening today. Cornerstone Connection is a production of Cornerstone Chapel, Leesburg, Virginia.
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8: With SRN News, I'm Ron Taylor. Republican Senator Bill Cassidy of Louisiana says he will vote for Todd Blanche as Attorney General, likely paving the way for Blanche to be confirmed to lead President Trump's Justice Department. Cassidy announced his support Friday on the Senate floor, saying Blanche isn't perfect, but no one is. Blanche's confirmation has been thrown into doubt over opposition from two other Republican senators, Lisa Murkowski of Alaska and Susan Collins of Maine. The Trump administration is moving ahead with its efforts to fire Federal Reserve Governor Lisa Cook 2 months after the Supreme Court allowed her to retain her job while she fights the president's efforts to terminate her over mortgage fraud allegations that she's denied. The justices in a 5-4 decision in June said Cook, who was nominated to the Fed's Board of Government by President Joe Biden, could remain in her post at least as long as her lawsuit challenging her firing goes on. This is SRN News.
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11: I'm as lost as everybody else. I'm still looking. I'm still searching. Hi, this is Lon Solomon, and this is what Billy Joel said at the close of his documentary, And So It Goes. You know, Billy is right. Everyone is born lost, looking and searching for something to fill the hole inside of us that only God can fill. This is why Jesus said, come to me, and I will give you rest. 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Hey, if you're still looking, look in the right place, the Lord Jesus. Not a sermon, just a thought.
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14: There's power in the Word of God. And sometimes you'll share it and a person will say, I don't believe that, I don't accept that. Share it anyway.
15: The Word of God is alive and powerful and sharper than any two-edged sword. Pastor Greg Laurie urges us to use it.
14: I found that sometimes scriptures are like time bombs that detonate later. They act like they don't care, but then 3 o'clock in the morning, they wake up and that verse is in their head because God's word will not return void.

When God wanted to share his message of love, surprisingly, he chose to use people to reach people. Flawed, fallible, foible-filled people. But the power of the message is not in us messengers. It's built into the message. And the boldness and direction we need is built into us by the Spirit who lives within us. Pastor Greg Laurie discusses that today on A New Beginning, as he continues a message from his brand new series in Acts, a series called The Upside Down Life.

0: And turn to Acts chapter 2. And the title of my message before us now is The Secret to Sharing the Gospel Effectively. Let's read Acts 2, verses 2 to 7. I'm reading, by the way, from the New Living Translation. On the day of Pentecost, all the believers are meeting together in one place. Suddenly, there was a sound from heaven like the roaring of a mighty windstorm, and it filled the house where they were sitting, and then what looked like flames or tongues of fire appeared and settled on each of them. And everyone present was filled with the Holy Spirit, and they began speaking in other languages as the Spirit gave them this ability. At that time, there were devout Jews from every nation living in Jerusalem, and when they heard the loud voice, everyone came running. And they were bewildered to hear their own language being spoken by the believers. And they were completely amazed and said, how can this be? We'll stop there. So God is getting ready now to change the world with 120 people. What can we learn from them? They were unified. They were unified. They were together. Verse 2, on the day of Pentecost, all the believers were meeting together in one place. These believers had no earthly power. They had no armies. They had no money. They had no status. They had no political power, but they had Jesus, and Jesus had them, and they were together. So let's look now at what Peter says. Acts chapter 2, verse 36. He gets up and says these words to the people gathered. Everyone in Israel know for certain the Lord God has made this Jesus, whom you crucified, to be both Lord and Messiah. Peter's words pierced their hearts. And they said to him and the other apostles, brothers, what should we do? Peter replied, every one of you should repent of your sins and turn to God and be baptized in the name of Jesus Christ for the forgiveness of your sins, and you will receive the gift of the Holy Spirit. This promise is to you, to your children, those who are far away, and to all who have called on the Lord our God. Then Peter continued preaching for a long time, strongly urging all the listeners, save yourselves from this crooked generation. Those who believed what Peter said were baptized and added to the church that day, about 3,000 in all. Wow, stop there. Why did Peter have such an amazing response to his message? Point number one is he knew his audience or his congregation. He knew that some of the people he was speaking to literally played a role in the crucifixion of Jesus. Can you imagine if maybe one of those Roman guards was there that pounded the spikes into the hands of Jesus? The religious leaders were there for sure, listening in, very critical. And he points maybe a finger, you crucified him. Not speaking figuratively, he's saying, you, I know you, I remember you, I was there, I saw you. You crucified him. So it's very specific. He also quotes a lot of scripture. He quotes huge portions of the Old Testament, apparently from memory. So the fishermen had been busy. He had been reading and memorizing the Bible. It's not like he pulled out the scroll of Joel here. That's a big giant scroll. They didn't have Bibles like we have now. Well, I have to open this. Someone help me open Joel. No, he just, from his heart, quoted scripture. See, that was his audience. They were people that knew scripture. They were Jewish people in Jerusalem for Pentecost, and he spoke to them in a way they would understand. So when you're sharing your faith, get to know the person you're speaking to. The other day, a friend of mine named Larry, who has recently committed his life to the Lord and is filled with passion, he texted me and said, I have a friend that I think is really close to coming to the Lord. Will you meet with him? I said, sure. So we got together for coffee, and Larry starts sharing his testimony. And it was like a textbook case on how to share your own story. Perfect. Just talked about what Christ had done in his life, how the Lord had changed his life. So his friend was there, and I started asking his friend some questions. And his friend said some things, obviously, I wouldn't agree with. I just listen, ask more questions, listen some more. And then I started bringing the message of the gospel, and Larry sort of set it up. It was like we're playing volleyball. Larry got the ball there, and I spiked it, right? Easiest thing I've ever done. It wasn't even hard. Well, the guy actually says to me, could you like give me some points on how I can become a Christian? Yes, I can. So we prayed right there and he accepted Christ. So, but here's the reason. It's taking time to listen. When I talk to people, I don't pull a pulpit out and stand behind a pulpit. Just sit and talk to them. Get to know them. You know, care about them. Listen, people don't care how much you know until they know how much you care. Take time with people. Peter did that. And then he gave them the gospel. I think his message was effective because it was scriptural. He quoted the scripture, and this is something to remember. Even though people don't believe in the Bible, don't let that stop you from quoting it anyway. There's power in the Word of God. It has built-in power. Isaiah 55:10, God says, as the rain comes down from heaven and the snow comes down, so shall my word be that goes forth from my mouth. It will not return to me void. It will accomplish what I please. It will prosper in the thing in which I send it. The word has power. And sometimes you'll share it and a person will say, I don't believe that. I don't accept that. Share it anyway. Sometimes people say, well, don't quote the Bible to me. I don't believe in the Bible. Should you stop quoting the Bible? No, because it's a sword of the Spirit. Use the sword. If someone said to you and you're holding a sword, I don't believe that sword is sharp. Really? Check this out. No, I'm speaking figuratively. You understand, right? Okay. We don't mean literal swords, but we do mean the Word of God, the sword of the Spirit. So when we quote it, I found that sometimes scriptures are like time bombs that detonate later. They act like they don't care, but then 3 o'clock in the morning, they wake up and that verse is in their head, because God's word will not return void. It will prosper in the place you send it. So learn the word of God, memorize the word of God, quote the word of God.
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0: You know, I've heard people describe a trip to Israel as seeing the Bible actually come to life. Hey, everybody, Greg Laurie. And I've been to Israel many times, and I've led a lot of tours, and I have to say that's absolutely true. 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It's not just a travel experience. 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Think of it this way. It's a vacation with a purpose. And we're going to be taking a tour of Israel April 6 to 15, 2027. 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
1: 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Well, Pastor Greg is teaching from Acts chapter 2 today, a message titled, The Secret to Sharing the Gospel Effectively.
0: Here's another point. The message of Peter was effective because it was Christ-centered. It was Christ-centered. Acts 2:22, he says, Jesus of Nazareth. Acts 2:32, this man, speaking of Jesus. Acts 2:36, God made this Jesus whom you crucified, both Lord and Christ. And then he spoke of the crucifixion of Jesus Christ. And no matter what you're talking about, you got to bring it back to the cross. Listen to this. Sometimes in our attempts to cross over, we don't bring the cross over. Paul says, I don't want to know anything else among you except Jesus Christ and him crucified. I was doing an interview the other day about our crusade, and I was asked the question, what are you going to speak on this year? I said, pretty much the same thing I've been speaking on for 30 years, okay? I'll be honest with you. I mean, I'll have a theme, I'll have some opening remarks, but ultimately, you know where I'm headed. And I say that without apology. I'm going to talk about the life, death, and resurrection of Jesus Christ, because that's where the power is. That's the power. There is distinct power in the simple message of the life, death, and resurrection of Jesus. That's why Paul says the gospel is the power of God unto salvation. Here's another point. Peter's message was effective because he called sin, sin, and told them to repent. And let me define what sin is. Sin is crossing a line. Sin is falling short of a standard that God has set for humanity, which is perfection. We've all sinned. So we have to understand the bad news before we can fully appreciate the good news. We have to call sin, sin. Sometimes we're afraid to say it. And then we need to tell them to repent. Sometimes preachers are afraid to use the word repent. We can't omit it from our verbiage. It's in the Bible and it's necessary to come to Christ. Look at what Peter says, verse 38. He said, repent. Let every one of you be baptized in the name of Jesus Christ. I think we've backed away from this in many ways. I read a new survey. It reveals a shocking statistic about young Christians. The survey says, quote, more than 60% of born-again Christians between the ages of 18 and 39 believe that Jesus, Buddha, and Muhammad are all equal in regards to a path to salvation. Okay, here's what that tells me. It tells me that more than 60% of born-again Christians have not really read their Bibles. Or more than 60% of those who think they are born-again Christians believe this. But if you're a born-again Christian, you cannot believe that Buddha and Muhammad are equal to Jesus in getting you to heaven. You cannot believe that. And think about it logically. If that was true, that all roads would get you to heaven, why would God send his son to suffer and die on a cross? But he did, because there was no other way to satisfy his righteous demands. You see, Jesus was not just a good man. He wasn't a guru. He wasn't a prophet. He was the God-man. He was God becoming a man and walking among us. God had a face. God had skin on. God sent his son to die in our place so we could be forgiven of our sins. And Jesus said it so clearly, John 14:6. You know it, say it with me. I am the way, the truth, and the life, and no man comes to the Father but by me. Now listen to this. This message was effective because Peter went for a decision. One of the reasons we don't evangelize is because of a fear of failure. But maybe another reason we don't evangelize is because we have a fear of success. Like, well, what do I do now? I remember I was in Alaska years ago with Franklin Graham. He's a great fisherman and outdoorsman. I'm not. I'm from California. And, you know, he goes out and hunts, and we were out fishing for salmon. I'd never done that before. So I got a salmon. I was very excited. Look at the salmon. I said, will you clean it for me? He's like, no. Clean it yourself. Okay, where's the soap and water? No. No, you're going to gut it. You're going to clean it. Ew, no. You want to eat the salmon? Yes. I'll show you how to do it. And that's what he did. See, it's like, you know, you love the idea of doing it, but oh, wow, I caught one. Now what do I do? Okay. I'm not suggesting we gut new believers. I'm just, this analogy, I've never used it this way, and it broke down very quickly, didn't it? But I think you get the idea, right? Like, what do I do now? Oh, I caught it. Now what do I do? Now, you have a new believer in your life. I think it's really exciting when a new believer says, I don't know what that means. Can you explain it? You're like, yeah, I can. And as you explain it, it re-excites you. Because sometimes we take these things for granted, don't we? Well, let me tell you about this. And as you're telling them what the Bible teaches about a given subject, it suddenly is re-energizing you. It's exciting you. It's reviving you. That's why we need to do it. That's part of the Great Commission, evangelizing and discipling. My last point, the Holy Spirit will do his part. Just make sure you do yours. The Holy Spirit will do his part. Just make sure you do yours. It's not your job to convert people. It's not my job. I've never converted anyone, and I never will. The work of conversion is done by the Lord. We read in, Jesus said in John 6:44, no man comes unless the Father draws him. My job is not conversion. My job is proclamation. My job is to share the truth and ask the Holy Spirit to do his work in the person's life. Well, obviously, the work was done in their life. Look at verse 37. They were cut to the heart. The word cut means to stab. It speaks of something sudden and unexpected. That is a conviction of the Holy Spirit. So let me review what we've said. Number one, know your listener. Number two, adapt to this situation. Thirdly, quote scripture. Then call sin and tell them to repent. Ask them if they want to accept Christ. And then conversion is God's work. You do the proclamation. Here's an acronym I shared with you before. I'll share it again. BLAST, B-L-A-S-T, a way to remember how to share your faith. B, build a bridge. Start your conversation by building a bridge to your listener. You don't have to necessarily start by preaching at them. Build the bridge. L, listen. Get to know them. Take an interest in them. Again, people don't care how much you know until they know how much you care. A, ask questions. I'm wanting to know more about you. What you think about this? What you think about that? S, share your testimony. That's your bridge. One of the most effective bridges to start the conversation. You walk over it, telling them what Christ has done for you. And then finally, T, tell them about Jesus. We put these principles in practice. We'll see people come to Christ. Maybe there's somebody here that has joined us and you don't have Christ living in your life. You don't know if your sin is forgiven. So, as I said to that guy yesterday, do you want your sin forgiven? Do you want to know that when you die, you will go to heaven? Do you want to fill that hole in your heart? Do you want your sin forgiven and your guilt removed? Let's all bow our heads. Father, thank you for your word to us. Thank you for the truth of it. And I pray for any that have joined us, wherever they are. If they don't know you yet, if Jesus Christ is not living in their heart, our prayer is that your Holy Spirit will work on them now. Show them their need for you and draw them to yourself, we pray. Amen.

0: 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And if you'd like to make a change in your relationship with the Lord, Pastor Greg will come back in just a moment to help you do that before we wrap up today here on A New Beginning. 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You know, Pastor Greg, when we start reading social media, we can get swept away with it. One thing leads to another, yes. And that leads to another. And before we know it, an hour has passed by.
1: Yep.
0: They call that doom scrolling.
1: Mm-hmm.
0: Very appropriate. I've had the same thing happen with the Bible, though. Mm-hmm. You know, you start reading and you get involved in it, especially, you know, one of the Old Testament stories, like one of my favorites is Joseph.
1: Yes.
0: And all the twists and turns in that,
1: yeah,
0: story. You just get swept up in it. What do you think the term would be, you know, the opposite of doom scrolling when you get swept up in God's word?
1: Wow. What would that be? That's a great question. Maybe we would call going through scripture in the same way as hope scrolling. I mean, think about how you feel after you've doom scrolled. You feel like, what a waste of time. What did I learn? Nothing. Maybe you even got drugged down a little bit. But how do you feel after you read the word of God? You feel helped. You feel hopeful. You feel encouraged, and you have your eyes on things above. This is the thing. Every day, every Christian should open up the Bible and read it. This is an essential to spiritual growth. You never get beyond it. You never outgrow it. And God will make his word fresh and new to you each and every day. As the psalmist said, your mercies are new every morning, but you got to open it. Nothing's going to happen if you don't open your Bible. Well, this is one of the things that I talk about in my new book, What Every Growing Christian Needs to Know. I also have chapters on the importance of prayer, how to pray effectively, why being in church is so vital for your spiritual growth, how to share your faith effectively, and much more. But we want to send you this book that will encourage you to continue on in your spiritual growth, because the moment you're not progressing, you can begin to regress. Someone said once, quote, the Christian life is like a grease pole. You're either climbing or slipping, end quote. So you want to constantly be learning and developing and flourishing as a follower of Jesus Christ. 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
0: 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Well, Pastor Greg, getting back to the way you closed your message, you spoke of how someone can accept God's offer of eternal life.
1: That's right.
0: Could you help the person who wants to do that right now?
1: Yes, I'd be delighted to. This can be the moment where you change your eternal address, literally from hell to heaven. I'll pray a simple prayer, and I would just ask you to pray this prayer out loud if you like. After me, just pray these words. Lord Jesus, I know that I'm a sinner, but I know that you're the Savior who died on the cross for me and rose again from the dead. Jesus, I choose to follow you from this moment forward. In your name I pray. Amen. I know. It's such a simple, short prayer. But you just called on the name of the Lord. And you know what? He heard that prayer. And if you meant that prayer in your heart, he answered that prayer. Now let me help you to get started on the right foot in your new life in Jesus Christ. The greatest adventure awaits you, the life of walking with God.
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7: 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And the knowledge that our life is going to end

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8: In 1796, George Washington made one of the most consequential decisions in American history. 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So why does that matter? Because America was not built on permanent rulers. 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Washington's lesson still stands. 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
11: Hi there, this is Lon Solomon, and I'd like to welcome you to our program today. 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
12: Hey, good morning, everybody. How are you? Thanks so much for being here today. Hey, Philippians chapter 4. We're in a short series entitled Handling Money God's Way. Remember the deal? I made you a deal when we started this. The deal was we're going to talk about money for a couple of weeks, but I'm not going to ask you for a cent. And that deal still goes, because the purpose of this series is not to raise money from McLean Bible Church. The purpose of this series is to educate you and me as to the principles in the Bible for handling money in a way that honors God and that brings maximum blessing to our lives. And so all we're trying to do is educate ourselves here. We're working out of Philippians chapter 4. Remember, Paul was in jail in Rome. The Philippians sent him an offering. In response, he writes them back a thank you letter. We call it today the book of Philippians. And in chapter 4, he gives us all the principles we need to build a biblical system of resource management. There are four principles here. Number one, the principle of contentment. We've already covered that. Principle number two, the principle of investment. We've already covered that. Today, we're going to cover the principle of worship, and then next week we finish it up and we're done. Okay, so let's dig in. Verse 8.

0: 15, Philippians chapter 4. I have received everything in full and have an abundance, Paul writes. I am amply supplied, having received from Epaphroditus the gifts that you sent. Now, Epaphroditus is a man. He's the individual who carried this offering from the Philippians to Rome and gave it to Paul. And Paul says, he's given me your generous offering, and because of that, I am amply supplied. But I want you to see how Paul goes on and describes this offering of the Philippians. He says in the end of the verse, they, that is the monetary gifts you sent me, are a fragrant offering, an acceptable sacrifice, well-pleasing to God. Now, this is kind of a strange way to describe an offering, that it is a fragrant offering, an acceptable sacrifice, well-pleasing to God. You say, why does Paul use language like that? Well, it's because he's using the imagery of the Old Testament sacrificial system. These are terms that come out of the Old Testament describing in the Old Testament when a worshiper would bring an offering to the temple in Jerusalem. They would take the animal, kill the animal, burn its meat as a sacrifice to the Lord. And as that aroma drifted up into the heavens, the Old Testament referred to it as a fragrant aroma, a fragrant offering, an acceptable sacrifice, well-pleasing to God. Now, all this reminds me of the Chinese food restaurant right near the gym where I go to. See, I love Chinese food. And the reason I love Chinese food is because I'm Jewish. Now you laugh. Asian people do not keep Chinese food restaurants in business. Jewish people do. And if you don't believe that's true, you walk into P.F. Chang's any day at lunch and just yell, Mazel Tov, and 30 people will yell back, thank you very much. You watch. In fact, over in Bethesda, in the most kosher neighborhood anywhere in Washington, there is right in the middle of this neighborhood a Chinese restaurant, a kosher Chinese restaurant, and the name of the restaurant is Moisha Dragon. No, I'm not kidding you. I'm serious. Moisha Dragon. And it's good food. You go over there and eat sometime. Anyway, this Chinese restaurant right near my gym, I'm walking across the parking lot, and I mean, I don't know what they're cooking, but sometimes I have literally stopped in my tracks and said, unbelievable. That is the best thing I've ever smelled in my whole life. Now, haven't you ever been walking somewhere by a restaurant and you smelled some aroma coming out and it just stopped you dead in your tracks and you went, wow, that is awesome. What the Bible is telling us is that this is exactly how Almighty God felt about these sacrifices in the Old Testament as the aroma went up into heaven. And the Apostle Paul tells us here in Philippians 4 that when we as followers of Christ give to the work of God here on earth, the way the Philippians had done, our giving is a fragrant offering, a pleasing aroma, just like these Old Testament sacrifices were, that brings enormous joy to the heart of God. No sacrifices for sin are needed any longer. The reason you and I, as followers of Christ today, don't get on airplanes and fly to Jerusalem and have goats and bulls and lambs in the cargo section with us that we're taking over there to sacrifice, the reason we don't do that anymore is because our sin, our offenses have been paid for in full by what the Lord Jesus Christ did for us on the cross. Period, period, and period. We don't need to do this anymore. That's why God refers to Jesus in the Bible as the Lamb of God who takes away the sin of the world because of what he did on the cross. If you're here today and you've never trusted Christ as your real and personal Savior, let me just say to you that not only are animal sacrifices no longer needed for our offenses to be forgiven before God, but animal sacrifices won't even work anymore. Ever since the Lord Jesus, the ultimate Lamb of God, shed his blood on the cross to pay for our offenses, that's the only price God accepts anymore. So if you're trying to reach a situation where your offenses are forgiven by God and the breach between you and God is repaired, nothing would make God happier than for you to get there. But friends, you got to offer him the payment that works. Religious works don't work. Being a good person, that's not the payment God accepts. Animal sacrifices in Jerusalem, that's not the payment God accepts anymore. It is Jesus Christ and what he did on the cross and our willingness to trust and embrace that as our own. Now, there's another kind of animal sacrifice that was practiced in the Old Testament, and these were worship sacrifices. This is when a person wanted to thank God, praise God, tell God how much they loved Him and how devoted they were to Him. They would also bring an animal to the temple. But the priest, when he killed this animal, instead of taking its blood and putting it on the altar, he didn't do that. Instead, he took the meat of this animal and he burned it. And the fragrant aroma for the filet mignon, you know, cooking, drafted on up into heaven. And this was a worship offering that the Bible says would be a fragrant aroma in the nostrils of Almighty God. That brought real joy, was well pleasing to God. Now today in New Testament times, these worship sacrifices are still around. It's just that they've changed form. They've changed format. Peter says, 1 Peter 2:5, today we are to offer up to God spiritual sacrifices of worship. We don't offer literal sacrifices anymore, physical sacrifices. We don't take animals to Jerusalem and kill them anymore. We now offer spiritual sacrifices. And here in Philippians 4, the Apostle Paul tells us that one of these spiritual sacrifices of worship that we can offer God today is financial giving to God and to the work of God. You say, Lon, why is giving to God an act of worship? Well, I don't understand. Well, because, friends, when we as followers of Christ give money to the Lord, when we give it freely, voluntarily, cheerfully, gladly, we're worshiping because we're telling God that He's number one in our life, that He's more important to us than money itself. And this is what worship is all about. Worship is just about telling somebody or something that they're number one in your life. We find this truth throughout the Bible, that giving to God is a form of spiritual worship. For example, Matthew chapter 2. Remember the story of the three wise men coming to see baby Jesus? Well, what does it say? It says, and when they saw the child with his mother Mary, they bowed down and they worshiped him. Now, how did they do this? Did they sing, "O little town of Bethlehem"? No. Look what they did. They opened their treasures and presented Jesus with gifts of gold and frankincense and myrrh. They gave him the most valuable items they had with them. And what does the Bible call this? It calls it worship. Hey, how about Mark 14? While Jesus was in Bethany, a woman came with an alabaster box of very expensive perfume made from pure nard. And she broke the jar and poured the perfume on the Lord's head. Some of those present were saying indignantly to one another, why this waste of perfume? It could have been sold for more than a year's wages and the money given to the poor. And they rebuked the woman harshly. And Jesus said, leave her alone. Why are you bothering her? For she has done a beautiful thing for me. You say, okay, Lon, I think I got it. I got it. The point today is whenever I give financially to the Lord, that God sees that as worship, right? That's the point. Well, almost. Almost. There's one little caveat we have to add. And to do that, I want to show you one other passage of Scripture. Mark 12 says, verse 41, Jesus sat down opposite the place where the offerings were put and watched the crowd putting their money into the temple treasury. You get the picture here, right? One day, Jesus goes up on the Temple Mount, sits down next to the offering box, and just observes everybody coming and putting their money in. Now, wouldn't that make for an interesting Sunday here at McLean Bible Church? If the Lord Jesus physically showed up and walked around with the offering bag personally and watched what every one of us put in, opened your envelopes, looked at your checks, wouldn't that be an interesting Sunday? Might be a bigger offering, I'm not sure, but we'll see, you know. But anyway, look what happens. Many rich people threw in large amounts. But a poor widow came and put in two small copper coins worth only a fraction of a penny. And calling his disciples to him, Jesus said, hey, fellas, come here, quick, quick, quick. I want to tell you something. This woman put more into the treasury than all these rich people did. And you say, well, Lon, that's not true. She didn't put in more. She put in a half a penny, a quarter of a penny. Some of these guys put in hundreds of dollars, thousands of dollars. Well, friends, you got to understand God's method of accounting is different than the methods we use here on this earth. Here on this earth, we're very impressed by the outward amount of people's gifts. We hear that somebody gave $50,000, $100,000 to the work of God, and we go, ooh, wow. Yeah, pretty good there. God's not the least bit impressed. Friends, he wasn't impressed with what these guys gave. You see, what impresses God is not the amount we give, but the proportion that we give. Look what he says, Mark 12:44. All these people, these rich people, gave out of their wealth. Jesus said it didn't cost them a thing to give what they gave. They didn't have to compromise their lifestyle one bit to give what they gave. But this woman, out of her poverty, put in everything, all she had to live on. This woman doesn't even know where dinner's coming from because of the gift she made. And friends, if you don't get anything else today, get what I'm about to say. What Jesus is telling us here is that all giving to God doesn't qualify as worship. All giving to God doesn't qualify as worship. What distinguished this widow's offering from the offering of all these rich people, what qualified her offering as worship and not theirs, is that her gift reached a threshold that their gifts never reached. And what is that threshold that her gift reached? Her gift cost her something. The rich people's gifts, they didn't cost them anything. But her gift cost her something. She didn't know where dinner was coming from. And that impressed the Lord. Why is it that costing us something is the threshold we've got to get over for our giving to be worship? Well, very simply, because friends, when we are authentically giving in a way that there are things we're doing without, that there are things we are foregoing, that we would love to have, but we're giving them up and foregoing them so we can give to God as liberally as we're giving, that's when we're communicating to God that He's number one in our life. Not these other things we could have bought with the money. He's number one. And folks, that's what worship's all about. You say, Lon, you mean to tell me that even though I may be giving hundreds of dollars, thousands of dollars, tens of thousands of dollars a year to God, that God may not be actually regarding that as worship? That's exactly what I'm telling you. You say, well, what about this tithe thing? I mean, I was taught, you know, 10%, you give a tithe, you give your 10%, you make God happy, He leaves you alone, and you can go spend the other 90% on whatever you want. That's what I was taught. Give God His 10, you do what you want with the 90. Well, friends, I hate to tell you this, but somebody taught you wrong. Somebody taught you wrong. Do you know, in all of the New Testament, speaking to us as followers of Christ, not once is tithing ever mentioned, much less commanded or taught. It's not in the New Testament. You say, well, then what in the world is it then? Well, in the Old Testament, a tithe, which is an old English word for one-tenth, or 10% of income, was collected from every Jewish person, every Israelite, and it was income tax. It was used to support the temple in Jerusalem and to support the priests and the Levites who served the temple in Jerusalem. They didn't have a job. They served the temple. How did they get any money? Well, 10% income tax was collected from everybody that lived in Israel, and that money was given to the temple for the service of the temple and for the priest. You say, wow, only 10% income tax? I should be Jewish. Well, they don't do that anymore. We have to pay income tax just like you do in America. But that's what they did back then. If you wanted to worship God, a tithe was not worshiping God. It was income tax. You had to go above 10% if you wanted to worship God. 10% wasn't worshiping God. Now, there's no temple to support today. There's no priests and Levites to pay their salary. There's no tithe today. It doesn't exist. It's gone. And if some preacher taught you that you can give 10% to God, make God happy, He'll go away and leave you alone, you can do whatever you want with the other 90%, he taught you wrong. It's not what the Bible says at all. You say, well, then what guideline does the New Testament give me about how to decide what to give? I'll tell you. 1 Corinthians 16:2 says, give in proportion to how God has prospered you. 10% would be a lot easier, wouldn't it? But you see, there are two knobs you and I have to turn to decide what we need to give that was appropriate. Knob number one is, how has God prospered me? And knob number two is, where is it that my giving actually begins to cost me something and become sacrificial? Now, I can't turn those two knobs for you, and you can't turn them for me. I can't tell you what to give. You can't tell me what to give. But every one of us needs to get on our knees before God and turn those knobs till we hit a number that God and we agree on. And that's the right number for you. And that's the right number when I do that for me. For many of us here, 2% giving is worship giving to God. In light of how God has prospered us at this moment in time, and in light of the fact that even giving 2% of our income is going to cost us something, 2% is appropriate giving. For some of us, 6% is worship giving. For some of us, 10% is worship giving. And friends, in light of how God has prospered some of us here, 10% giving to God is an insult. It's an insult. You have to decide that yourself. But just remember, all giving to God is not worship. No, no, no. It's got to cost us something, like the widow did, for it to really qualify as worship. And please don't think you can buy God off with 10%. No, no, no. Some of us, 2% is fine. Some of us, 10% is not even a good place to start. You got to pray about it and seek those numbers yourself. Now, I hope what I've been able to do today is begin to change the whole way that you look at giving, to try to put a whole new slant on it. You know, many of us grew up in churches where we were taught to see offerings as the way we support the church and the way we build buildings and the way we support ministry. We had preachers who get up and said, we need to give to the church. We need to give to the building. We need to give to the missionaries. We need to give to this and the other thing. And that's how I was brought up in the early days of my Christian life. But friends, let me tell you something. When the focus of our giving is church and buildings and programs and people, there's no joy in it. Who in the world wants to give to pay an electric bill? What kind of joy is that? That's giving out of duty, out of obligation, out of responsibility, and it is a drag. It is a drag. I'll never forget, about 10 years into my Christian life, I was reading the book of Exodus, Exodus 35, and Exodus 35 is all about building the tabernacle out in the wilderness, you know, after the Israelites have come out of Egypt and beaten Yul Brynner. You understand what I'm saying? And they're out, and they're going to build this tabernacle. And Moses, seven times Moses refers to this offering he's collecting, and it hit me for the very first time as I'm reading this, that not once does he refer to it as an offering for the tabernacle. Not once. Well, you say that's what they were building. I know, but that's not what Moses called it. All seven times, you know what he calls it? An offering for the Lord. Seven times. And man, I thought, why didn't I ever see this before? You know, the story tells us Moses collected so much money, he had to go back to the people and ask them to stop giving. He said, I got enough. Don't give me any more. You ever heard a church do that? Yeah, tell me about it. You ever heard of somebody on the radio saying, we got plenty of money, don't send any, enjoy the program? No. Well, I'm convinced part of the problem is we've taught people how to give wrong. Moses didn't put their focus on the tabernacle. That wasn't what he wanted them given to. He wanted them given to the Lord. And suddenly I realized, 10 years into my Christian life, you know, when I sit down and write a check, I ought to put in the little line that says to who I'm making it out, I ought to put Jesus Christ in there. That's who I'm writing this check to. I'm not writing it to a church. I'm not writing it to a building program. I'm writing this check to Jesus. Suddenly it occurred to me that when I put money in an offering plate, I ought to look at it as though the hand passing that offering plate had a nail scar right in the middle of it. Suddenly it occurred to me that when I'm giving to a church, a building program, a missionary outreach, Campus Crusade, Fellowship of Christian Athletes, a radio ministry, the house in Washington, that the intermediary object of my giving makes no difference. Doesn't matter what I'm actually giving to intermediarily, that the real object of my giving is Jesus Himself. And so I started a new practice. I still do it 20 years later. Whenever I sit down to write a check to the Lord, you know what I do? I sit down, I write it, and before I sign it, I say, sometimes out loud, if I'm not somewhere where people think I'm nuts, sometimes out loud, Lord, I just want to make sure we're all clear. I'm giving this to you. This check may be made out to a church, or maybe made out to a missionary organization, it may be made out to a building fund. Doesn't matter. I'm giving this to you as an act of worship. As a way of telling you, Lord, that you mean more to me than money itself. In light of all you've done in my life, I just appreciate you so much. It's a joy for me to give to you. And I'll drive an old car if I have to. And I'll sit on old furniture if I have to. And Lord, I'll wear old suits if I have to. But I'm not going to let anything compromise my giving to you. I'm willing to pay something. I'm willing to pay a cost in order to give to you. And then I sign my check. I got to tell you something. I get a bang out of giving. I get up and I feel great. I don't feel like I'm giving out of obligation or out of duty or out of responsibility. Who wants to give like that? There's no joy in that. I gave freely. I gave voluntarily. I gave of my own free will. And I gave generously and freely, joyfully, to the Lord Jesus. And I feel great. This concept totally changed my giving 20 years ago. It's never been the same since. And I hope it'll do the same for you. I hope you'll understand that no place in the New Testament ever, ever, ever does God command you to give Him a cent. Do you realize that? Never. You know why? Because if He commands you to do it and you do it, it's duty. It's obligation. It's responsibility. There's no joy there. God leaves it up to you. What does He say? He loves a cheerful giver. It's up to you. It's voluntary. You do what you want. But if you give to God, remember, you're giving to God as a way of worshiping Him. And in order for it to count, it's got to cost you enough that He knows you're putting Him ahead of your own creature comfort. That's the threshold. My goal in doing this series is to teach all of us how to give to God in a way that is biblical. And this lies at the heart of it, friends. When you write a check and you give to the Lord, I want you to get a bang out of it. I mean, I really do. I want you to sit there and go, I am so jazzed to give this check. Now, I don't think the average Christian sits there and says that after they write a check. But you know what? That's what God wants you to feel because you're worshiping Him. And I pray this will change the way you look at giving. Completely change the way you even think about giving. And that God will bring real joy into your giving because your giving is an act of worship. Let's pray. Lord Jesus, as we've mentioned throughout this series, whenever the church talks about money, people get nervous. Because churches have manipulated people, they've taken advantage of people, they've used people. We understand that. I just pray You would confirm in people's hearts what my real motive is in doing this little series, that it's not to do any of these things. It's not to get more of their money. It's to bring all of us to the place where the Philippians were, that we understand the principles of biblical giving. And Lord, that there's a joy and an excitement about it, as well as a blessing for our families and for us. So Lord Jesus, change the very way we look at giving because of this short series. Make us like the Philippians, who, as Paul said, begged Him for the privilege of giving to the collection He took up for the saints in Jerusalem. They begged Him to give because they really understood what giving was all about. Make us those kind of people, I pray, Lord. Help us find a real joy in giving to You. And we pray this in Jesus' name. Amen.
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9: Welcome to Keep the Faith. We are so glad you're here. Hi, I'm Donna Cruz.
10: And I'm Keith Stevens. In the next few moments, you're going to hear songs and stories that can add a dose of joy and strength to your life, especially when you need it the most. And it all sounds like this.

0: Anxiety isn't a thing. 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And I had to dig a little bit deeper and ask the question, what or who is making me anxious?
1: Our whole entire life is kind of like a tire. If you're running on a flat tire, you're going to end up on the side of the road.

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1: Hi, I'm Keith Stevens. So glad you're listening. We all see people around us who appear to be perfect or at least have most of life figured out. Brant Hansen is the author of the new book, Blessed Are the Misfits. He found that often, many of us struggle to find true relationships and community.
2: I think we've got a certain idea of what church is supposed to be, and it's not necessarily scriptural. It's not bad, but it's not good either necessarily, and that is church is a stage, and it's lights, and there's this band, and so what it does is attracts people that like that. But there's a whole lot of us that don't like crowds. We're looking for relationship. And especially misfits are dying to be known, dying for people to know us and still love us. And it's hard to be known in a dark theater setting with lights on stage, unless you're really good at guitar or you're good at speaking and you're just somebody who's polished with those skills. But for the rest of us, we're out there going, that's neat, but I don't know where I fit into this. I feel like churches miss out on a lot of good stuff because, well, we all have different gifts. And God even gave misfits gifts. And if we don't welcome people who don't necessarily fit in easily to our idea of how the church is supposed to look, we're missing out on all these other gifts that people have given, and we're all part of the body, and the body suffers when we don't have those gifts.

There's this beautiful idea of whimsy. And sometimes, like, we lose that as so busy trying to provide for our families that we don't provide for our families. What our families need, they need people to lead with love. And instead of seeing things that are like extraordinary as typical, to just actually be amazed, like, you did that? And those will be your biggest accomplishments. Everything.

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8: Hi, I'm Mark Finley with Hope Lives 365. I was talking to somebody once and they said, Pastor Mark, you know, I just can't control my anger. My father got angry. My grandfather got angry. I guess I'm just a chip off the old block. Well, Proverbs 14:29 would help that individual. It says, he who is slow to wrath has great understanding, but he who is impulsive exalts folly. 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Jesus is the one that helps us control our tongues. Jesus is the one that helps us control our tempers. Jesus is the one who helps us control our impulsiveness. Remember, he who is slow to wrath has great understanding, but he who is impulsive exalts folly. Never forget it as you walk through your day today.
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1: Hey, I'm Keith Stevens. We spend a lot of time helping our kids feel good about themselves, but do they ever learn to care about others? Dr. Michelle Borba regularly gives her thoughts on the Today Show. She's also written a number of books, including her latest called Unselfie: Why Empathetic Kids Succeed in Our All About Me World. So is self-esteem bad?
2: What I was concerned about, first of all, is a misinterpretation of what self-esteem is. We seem to have gotten onto a bandwagon when it's all about helping our kids feel special, when real self-esteem is a balance of feeling competent to handle life and feeling worthwhile or enjoying who you are as a human being. So we forgot to help our kids cope, and we made them feel special, so every kid got the trophy. As a result, self-absorption goes up, empathy goes down, and that's a big concern for humanity. So step one is, just put a pause and every once in a while, take a moment to say to yourself, what kind of child do I really want to raise? And am I emphasizing the qualities that are going to help my child become the quality child? If your child comes walking in from school, for instance, how often are we so quick to say, what grade did you get? And how limited we are in saying, what kind act did you do? Just simple little messages can just make a major difference on our children, so they begin to realize that caring matters as well.

0: is to be honest.
1: 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Steve Brown's often do both. Here's one now. Thanks to our friends over at Key Life, we're helping to make encouragement contagious on Keep the Faith.
2: People are different, and we keep trying to put everybody into a box. 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I remember when I first grew a mustache and my Christian sister called. What's that I saw in your up?

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5: Shalom, beloved. This is Rabbi Schneider from Discovering the Jewish Jesus. Let me ask you a penetrating question. What happens when God's people love Jesus but reject the scriptures that Jesus loved and came to fulfill? Of course, I'm talking about the Hebrew prophets. Unfortunately, many in the church have come to view the scriptures that Jesus loved and fulfilled as being irrelevant to their lives. But Yeshua said, "Do not think I've come to abolish the law and the prophets, for I've not come to abolish, but fulfill." Matthew chapter 1 begins like this. This is the genealogy of Jesus Christ, the son of David, the son of Abraham. Read a chapter from the Hebrew Bible every day. It will strengthen your faith.
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7: Foundations of Freedom, a look at America's founding principles and the leaders who shaped our nation.
8: In 1796, George Washington made one of the most consequential decisions in American history. He chose not to seek a third term as president. So why does that matter? Because America was not built on permanent rulers. It was built on ordered liberty. Faith teaches that authority is a stewardship, not a possession. Leaders are accountable to God for how they use power. And why does that still matter today? Because republics survive when leaders respect limits and citizens defend them. Washington's lesson still stands. A republic is preserved when power has limits, and public service remains a duty to God and country, not a path to personal rule.
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10: So what should I do about that? And the first thing I want to do about it is I want to hand it to God.

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1: I'm Donna Cruz. What are you anxious about today? Is it just something that's happening now, or is anxiety something that gets to you daily? Louis Giglio is a pastor and author and has experienced anxiety many times. He's written a book from his experiences called Goliath Must Fall.
2: One of the real practical things we can do is to come to terms with what's making us anxious. And for me, I learned that anxiety isn't a thing. Anxiety is a symptom of something. And I had to dig a little bit deeper and ask the question, what or who is making me anxious? So what should I do about that? And the first thing I want to do about it is I want to hand it to God. And so I started naming the things. And in my mind, I started picturing myself actually transferring them into the hands of God and saying, I can't solve this today. I certainly can't solve it tonight. It's 2:30 in the morning and I'm staring at the ceiling again. I'm not going to be able to solve this before breakfast. So I'm going to put it in your hands, God. And I'm going to go to sleep now, but I'm going to trust that you care about me and that you love me and that you're going to work on my behalf, A, to give me the right idea and the right wisdom when I do wake up, if I need to take some steps, but B, that you're going to do things that I can't do, things that are outside my control and outside my ability, to watch out for me and to protect me, because that's what you promised. Psalm 23, even though I walk through the valley of the shadow of death, I will fear no evil, for you are with me.

it's like God said, Elisa, she didn't tell you she loved you because you wouldn't let her. And I thought, that's right. I had kept my defended role so clear because I couldn't risk being vulnerable to her. And I thought, oh my gosh, how do I do this with other people? How do I do this with my husband, not let him love me? With my kids, not let them love me? With my friends, not let them love me? With God, how do I not let God love me? And because I don't, I'm stuck in this box of being ugly and not beautiful. But when I let him love me, I take those words he said over Jesus. This is my daughter. With her, I am well pleased.

0: Jesus. This is Keep the Faith.
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2: My husband and I, our second anniversary is this weekend. It's a second marriage for both of us, and I thank God that He is a God of redemption and restoration, because we both had pasts that had left us both in ruins, and He's really showed me that He can bring beauty from ashes. And it hasn't been easy, because in this first year, he was thrown into a ready-made family, and having never had kids before, and he suffered a heart attack earlier this year. But, you know, God was there, and He saw us through it, and He prayed us through it. And there were days where we were at each other's throats because the kids had done something, and he didn't know how to handle it, and I didn't know how to handle it, and I was in the middle. And I would just say, God, you know what his heart needs. Speak to his heart. Soften his heart. Help us through this. And I would go home, and it would just be like a miracle. I would be expecting World War III, and I would get, hey, babe, how are you? And I'm like, it worked. And I would think, of course it worked, you lunkhead. What did you think? Why were you doing it if you didn't think it would work? You have to learn to lean on God, and He will see you through this. And we're just now learning, you know, marriage is work. Marriage is hard work. But when it's right, it's still worth it.

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2: 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I'm Keith Stevens.
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2: Every single person is a person of influence, either negative, positive, lightly or strong. My sixth grade teacher, Mr. Probert, he said to me, "Timmy, can you stay after class today? I want to tell you something." I said, "Okay." He said, "You are brilliant, and I want to start giving you some books that you can read that would stir up that brilliance." My goodness. You talk about influence. Because I had respect for Mr. Probert. I saw his style and the way he was and his manner. And his influence brought impact into my life.

You know, I just think all of us need to recognize that if we're going to have good relationships, we need to have a good relationship with God. God is our friend. He is also our Father if we've trusted in Christ. And when we look to Him for wisdom, that's what all of us need, wisdom. How to relate to other people, whether it's our children, our spouse, or our friends at work. Seek His wisdom and ask Him to pour His love into you and let you be an agent for loving everybody you meet. And when you do that, you become a representative of God in the world.

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1: So your next 5 minutes could be your most productive 5 minutes in years, at least when it comes to your finances anyway. 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
2: 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The book of Proverbs gives political and religious and educational leaders some very wise instruction. It says in Proverbs 14, verse 34, righteousness exalts a nation, and sin is a reproach to any people. Some time ago, I met with the vice president of one of the large South American nations. As we met together, we prayed together, and I quoted this text to him, pointing out that nations are great because nations are good. And when a nation ceases to be good, it ceases to be great. And that's true in all of our lives. Goodness comes when we are great before God. Remember, greatness and goodness are linked together.
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4: 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I'm still looking. I'm still searching. Hi, this is Lon Solomon. And this is what Billy Joel said at the close of his documentary, And So It Goes. You know, Billy is right. Everyone is born lost, looking and searching for something to fill the hole inside of us that only God can fill. This is why Jesus said, come to me, and I will give you rest. You will find peace for your soul. Hey, if you're still looking, look in the right place, the Lord Jesus. Not a sermon, just a thought.
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1: I'm Donna Cruz. Even if you think your life has been broken beyond repair, you still have something of value to offer. Sean Thornton wrote his book, All But Normal, about his family's experiences and the lessons learned growing up with a mother who had suffered a traumatic brain injury.
2: My mom and dad, when dad was going off to the factory to be there by six for his 8-hour shift, they would scream and holler as he was getting ready, and she'd scream at him about, what do you want in your lunch? And then he'd yell back what he wanted. It was just chaos out in the kitchen, and our house was so small, we could hear it, and I'd wake up to hear them just screaming, and then it would get calm when dad went to work. And then I'd get up to go to school, and every morning I'd find my mom at the other end of the kitchen table sitting there with her Bible and highlighting a page in the Bible. It would take her 30 seconds to a minute to highlight a couple of words in her Bible, and sometimes she'd be highlighting a few verses. So she'd sit there for 10, 15 minutes just highlighting, and then she had a prayer list that she'd written by hand, which would have taken her a long time. And so I watched her in the middle of her brokenness seek to know God, to walk with Jesus, to love him. My mom called me every name in the book and threw things at me and would be out of control at times, but yet I can honestly say she is my greatest spiritual hero. That's why I would say that the people in our lives who are the most broken need fixing the least at times, because they bring something to us in this world, like I saw in my mom in her own struggles, trying to still walk with Jesus. And so she touched a lot of lives because she loved the Lord and she served him, even with all of her pain and difficulties and shortcomings.

they have discovered that though there are many, many, actually more than 7,000 languages spoken around our planet, that there is one language that all of humanity shares in common, and that is the language of laughter. Every single person laughs. And I believe that God made us with this gift, that we can laugh, that we can celebrate, that we can not just drink in the goodness of God, but we can express it with a holy delight.

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5: 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Thursday, October 29th is the day featuring our keynote speaker, Dr. Tony Evans. 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
6: Foundations of Freedom, a look at America's founding principles and the leaders who shaped our nation.
7: In 1796, George Washington made one of the most consequential decisions in American history. He chose not to seek a third term as president. So why does that matter? Because America was not built on permanent rulers. It was built on ordered liberty. Faith teaches that authority is a stewardship, not a possession. Leaders are accountable to God for how they use power. And why does that still matter today? Because republics survive when leaders respect limits and citizens defend them. Washington's lesson still stands. A republic is preserved when power has limits, and public service remains a duty to God and country, not a path to personal rule.
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9: 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I was a mess.
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1: I'm Keith Stevens. It would be easy to move forward if not for that little thing called fear. Michelle Pillar has felt it, but has also felt what it's like to move past it. She's a Grammy-nominated singer, speaker, and author of the new book, Untangled.
2: When you wind up single again late in life, the thought of dating is, it's horrible. I felt like a 55 Chevy with a dead battery. So when Matt picked me up for our first date, I said, Matt, we can't call this a date. And he said, okay, well, how about we call it our first outing? We both laughed, and our date took flight. My problem was a friend of mine had dated Matt for a short while, and she kicked him straight to the curb, so I was scared, and I was sarcastic. I was a mess. At a given point, Matt reached across the dinner table, and he took my hand, and he said, Michelle, you're okay. It's okay. He held my hand the rest of the night. He wouldn't let it go. And right then, I knew who he was. I knew he was a great guy. You know, sometimes you just gotta let go of the wheel and stop taking directions from the backseat driver who got out of the car a long time ago. I loved how Matt took my hand that night. It wasn't until months later, I found out that Matt's right-handed, and I realized he ate his dinner that night, not only with one hand, but with the wrong hand.

And I would ask these guys in the afternoon, all of them pretty successful, wealthy guys. And I said, how did you get to where you were? Every one of them said, you know what? I failed. And then I failed again. And then I failed again. And they said, we used failure and no's as a positive, not a

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5: 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Thursday, October 29th is the day featuring our keynote speaker, Dr. Tony Evans. 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
6: Shalom, beloved. This is Rabbi Schneider from Discovering the Jewish Jesus. Let me ask you a penetrating question. What happens when God's people love Jesus but reject the scriptures that Jesus loved and came to fulfill? Of course, I'm talking about the Hebrew prophets. Unfortunately, many in the church have come to view the scriptures that Jesus loved and fulfilled as being irrelevant to their lives. But Yeshua said, "Do not think I've come to abolish the law and the prophets, for I've not come to abolish, but fulfill." Matthew chapter 1 begins like this. This is the genealogy of Jesus Christ, the son of David, the son of Abraham. Read a chapter from the Hebrew Bible every day. It will strengthen your faith.
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9: Hi, this is Beth McCall with some contagious encouragement here on Keep the Faith. Gratitude is the music of the heart when the chords are swept by the breeze of kindness.

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1: We know that there's no such thing as impossible.
2: Hey, it's Carrie Job, and I love this scripture, Revelation 12:11. It says, "And they have overcome by the blood of the Lamb and the word of their testimony." And you know, the word testimony is really just your story. And if you have a story that you believe would really encourage somebody, which I believe your story can encourage a lot of people, many people going through the same things. And so would you call in and let us know what that story is? Call 1-800-726-4150.
3: I was talking with a friend who was sharing a kind of a sad story with me about a friend of hers, and she said, "How do I find a silver lining? How do I give her some hope in this?" And I said to her, you know, maybe the silver lining, even though things are still not positive, is that she's not in control. Medical doctors are not in control. Her body is not in control. That, you know, something higher, that God is in control of this. And that even when you're told things are impossible, they're still possible. And then this quote just kind of came to me and came out of my mouth, and I just think it's incredibly powerful. And I said, the only difference between the impossible and the possible is an apostrophe. And I said, between the I and the M, I'm possible.

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2: You've come to the right place for a kind of encouragement that becomes contagious. Welcome to Keep the Faith. I'm Keith Stevens, along with my good friend Donna Cruz.
3: You

0: Who are you? Where are you from? What do you do? What have you achieved? The answers to these questions are often how we build an identity, but each one falls a bit short. The songs and stories in this next hour are designed to help you find your true worth. And it all sounds a little something like this.
1: It's all about me manifesting my own reality. This is the downside. When things start going the way that you don't want them to and you can't change them, now what? I couldn't point the finger at anyone but myself.
2: We don't allow nicknames in the center or street name. You're going to have to go by your given name. I'll never forget it. My mouth flew open. She said, "Miss Brenda, I don't have a name."
3: Baseball success went to Barry Zito's head. He built a persona on it. But when it all fell apart, so did his life. Until something changed. He shares his story next on Keep the Faith.
4: I can't.

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1: I'm Donna Cruz. It's so easy to think that your identity is your own creation. Just ask Barry Zito. He was a major league pitcher for 15 seasons and won a Cy Young Award early in his career as the league's best pitcher. But then he started to collapse from the inside. His story of success, failure, identity, and redemption is told in his new book, Curveball.
2: I grew up with the idea of, if we talk about that, that was, no, I'm putting this bad energy out into the world now, and now it's probably going to come back to me, and I'm going to create this bad situation that I don't want, so I'm not going to talk about it, not going to think about it, I'm not even going to mention the fact that it might happen. So when everything was happening like that, there was no gratitude, there was no, wow, this is amazing. This was like, yeah. Exactly. This is who I am. This is what I created through my mindset, through my hard work, through my mental work. These were the things. I mean, this is the downside, in my opinion, of this kind of spiritual movement that's happening, where it's all about me manifesting my own reality. This is the downside. When things start going the way that you don't want them to and you can't change them, now what? I couldn't point the finger at anyone but myself, because if I created all the success, then surely it was all my fault that the bad stuff was going bad. So I just sank into this pool of shame and self-disgust, self-hate. And a few years later, that's where Christ came in. I had something else that was going to help with all the misery and the pain. It wasn't just all about me and how am I going to work this out anymore.
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0: 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All I know is that I used to look in the mirror and see a fat girl who couldn't get her act together. 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And that's all I know, is embracing the whole truth changed my whole story.
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1: Hello, I'm Keith Stevens. What's in a name? Your name? Have you ever stopped to think about it? Brenda Lovelady Spahn is the founder and executive director of the Lovelady Center in Alabama, a hallway house for women being released from prison. She writes about her life and the women she's come to know in her book, Miss Brenda and the Loveladies.
2: We do not allow nicknames in this center because a lot of my girls have street names. So one day over the intercom, I heard someone say, "Baby girl Primrose, come to my office." And I'm thinking, "Oh, no, you didn't." And I run out there and I find her and I said, "Darling, we don't allow nicknames in this center or street name. You're going to have to go by your given name." I'll never forget it. My mouth flew open. She said, "Miss Brenda, I don't have a name." She said, "Nobody's ever named me. The nurse who found me on the hospital steps was named Primrose, so they just call me Baby Girl Primrose." So she came to my office, and I said, "You can't have a life without a name. She wouldn't even look at you." And we sat there, and we thought, and she said, "I love the name Aaliyah." She said, "And I love Michelle." I said, "Aaliyah Michelle, you got it." I said, "And what about your last name?" She said, "The only person that was ever kind to me was a kid, and his name was Oliver." So we named her Aaliyah Michelle Oliver. The rest of that story is Aaliyah Michelle Oliver is the manager of a great hotel here. She has her education. This young woman is one of the most wonderful people I have ever met. She teaches Sunday school. I was shocked at what Hope did and given a life and an identity in Jesus did.

What I really believe the world is looking for is authenticity. Sometimes it's the faults, the flaws, the failures that really bring the greatest testimony. Yeah, think about what God's brought you through. Your mess became your message and your test became your testimony. Let somebody else know your story. It hasn't always been this good. It actually may just change somebody's life.

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4: Perfect law, the law of liberty. It is perfect because it's complete, sufficient, comprehensive, without error. It's characterized as the law of liberty because as you look intently into it and apply it, the Holy Spirit enables you in that application to free yourself from the guilt and the bondage of sin so that you can live to God's glory. That is true freedom. So as you study Scripture, let this be your underlying attitude. Lord, as I gaze intently into your word, reveal the things in my life that need to be changed. Then grant me the grace to make those changes so I can live more fully according to your word and for your glory. This is John MacArthur encouraging you to live as portraits of grace.

0: Next on Keep the Faith, one mom began to question her worth in the middle of a frustrating season of motherhood.
1: And I thought, there's no business card for this. Nobody's paying attention. I don't get a raise. Like, who cares? Like, who even notices that I'm doing the small work?
2: And mama

0: This is Keep the Faith.
1: I'm Donna Cruz. So much of your identity can be wrapped up in your work. But then, if your job isn't glitzy and glamorous, well, your self-worth can begin to fade. Lisa Jo Baker has found another way. She opens up about it in her book, The Middle Matters.
2: I was a believer, but I didn't think I wanted to grow up to be a mom or a wife, really. That really wasn't what I thought would be what God had in store for me. And I admit there was a part of my heart that kind of looked down on the career and calling of motherhood, like it was less than somehow, like you're not changing the world the way I was as a human rights lawyer. And then God gently began a big work in my heart. And I remember being up at 2 a.m. with a screaming baby that was projectile vomiting all over me. And I thought, there's no business card for this. Nobody's paying attention. I don't get a raise. Like, who cares? Like, who even notices that I'm doing this small, small work? And I kid you not, as much as you can sense the voice of the Lord, I felt like I heard him say in that moment, "Oh, Lisa Jo, all of heaven bears witness to this moment right here." And in God's economy, one isn't greater than the other, right? Like, both of those are so significant. The work is significant. The identity is actually rooted in Christ himself, not in the work that we do. So whether you're a lawyer or you're a mom, neither of those are what define us. It's really our identity in Christ that defines us. And that was really a game-changing moment for me because I have continued to work and I continue to raise children, but I have learned finally to anchor my identity to the right place.

The challenge with identity is identity is formed in community. You will never have a healthy identity if you do not have a healthy community. And if you keep moving through relationships, you will never know who you are. And so I'd say, if you don't know who you are, you don't know where you belong. And if you can choose to belong, you'll actually discover who you are.

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2: When I was younger, I had a lot of self-esteem issues and you know, I was really depressed a lot, mostly when I was 14. And one day I was just really, really sad and I asked God to send me a sign that everything was going to be okay. And it was actually this beautiful song came on by Johnny Dia called More Beautiful You. It was the first time I'd ever heard the song and it started off with the words, little girl.

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1: With an SRN News special report, I'm Ron Taylor. The Senate has confirmed Todd Blanche as the next Attorney General of the United States. Senator Ashley Moody of Florida reading the confirmation tally.
2: On this vote, the yeas are 50, the nays are 49. The nomination is confirmed.
1: The 50 to 49 vote early this morning came as after a bruising confirmation fight that exposed deep concerns in both parties about installing President Trump's former personal attorney atop the Justice Department. While Blanche has already been leading the department in an acting capacity, his confirmation could free him to pursue the Trump administration's agenda even more aggressively. Blanche's supporters say his experience as a federal prosecutor and the trust he earned working for Trump as his personal attorney will help him in the role. This has been an SRN News special report. I'm Ron Taylor reporting.
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7: It's so unusual to the Jews, this idea of being cleansed without going through all the practices of the temple. And this is a big admission for them to say that as they repent of their sins, they're forgiven.
8: Good news for Jew and Gentile, says Pastor Brett Metter.
7: This is something the Jews, you know, they were used to the Old Testament where you had to go to the temple and sacrifice an animal. And, you know, the idea of anyone who would accept the work of Jesus Christ, the work of the cross, that he died, that he rose again, they will be saved. This is what the Jews are having to learn.
8: In Acts 11, we see God opening the door of salvation to the Gentiles and raising up a thriving church in Antioch. We're introduced to Barnabas, revealing the character of a godly servant committed to building up and encouraging believers. And in today's Word, Pastor Brett Metter reflects on the church's reliance not on human strength, but by the grace and providence of God.
7: We saw in chapter 10, Peter with his vision of the sheet coming down, you know, go ahead and rise, Peter, kill and eat. We went through that all. And now we come to chapter 11. In fact, let's pick it up in verse 1. It says, and the apostles and brethren that were in Judea heard that the Gentiles had also received the word of God. And when Peter was come up to Jerusalem, they that were of the circumcision, Jews, contended with him, saying, thou wentest into men uncircumcised and did eat with them? But Peter rehearsed the matter from the beginning and expounded it by order unto them, saying, I was in the city of Joppa praying, and in a trance I saw a vision. A certain vessel descended as it had been a great sheet let down from heaven by four corners, and it came even unto me. Upon the which, when I had fastened my eyes, I considered and saw four-footed beasts of the earth and wild beasts and creeping things and fowls of the air. And I heard a voice saying unto me, Arise, Peter, slay and eat. But I said, Not so, Lord, for nothing common or unclean hath at any time entered into my mouth. But the voice answered me again from heaven, What God hath cleansed, that call not thou common. And this was done three times, and all were drawn up again into heaven. And behold, immediately there were three men already come to the house where I was sent from Caesarea unto me. And the Spirit bade me go with them, nothing doubting. Moreover, these six brethren accompanied me, and we entered into the man's house. And he showed us how he had seen an angel in his house, which stood and said unto him, Send men to Joppa, and call for Simon, whose surname is Peter, who shall tell thee words whereby thou and all thy house shall be saved. And as I began to speak, the Holy Ghost fell on them as on us at the beginning. Then remembered I the word of the Lord, how that he said, John indeed baptized with water, but you shall be baptized with the Holy Ghost. Forasmuch then as God gave them the like gift as he did unto us who believed on the Lord Jesus Christ, what was I that I could withstand God? When they heard these things, Peter's little dissertation there, they held their peace and glorified God, saying, Then hath God also to the Gentiles granted repentance unto life. Verses 1 through 18 here is where the Jews are accepting. They're being told and reminded to accept the Gentiles. The accepting of the Gentiles is something that would take a long time. And we're going to see even later on in the book of Acts, more Gentiles saved and more Jews criticizing. It's not going to be, you know, good and done now. But we're definitely seeing a lot more Jews come around and realize this is part of God's plan. Now, remember, this is the idea, clean meaning forgiven, washed, cleansed of your sins. And this is something the Jews, you know, they were used to the Old Testament where you had to go to the temple and sacrifice an animal and, you know, be declared righteous, and you had to wait for the Day of Atonement. And, you know, the idea of someone just being cleansed. Anyone who would accept the work of Jesus Christ, the work of the cross, that he died, that he rose again, they will be saved. This is what the Jews are having to learn. So the first thing we see, the Jewish Christians were accepting the Gentiles. That's number one, verses 1 through 18. But now we come to the second section of this chapter. Now, evangelism for the Gentiles, starting in verse 19. It says, Now they which were scattered abroad upon the persecution that arose about Stephen traveled as far as Phoenicia and Cyprus, Antioch, preaching the word to none but the Jews only. And some of them were men of Cyprus and Cyrene, which when they were come to Antioch, spake unto the Grecians, preaching the Lord Jesus. And the hand of the Lord was with them, and a great number believed and turned unto the Lord. It says, Then tidings of these things came unto the ears of the church, which was in Jerusalem. What's that? That, man, these bunch of people getting saved up in Antioch, and Gentiles of all the craziness. And they sent forth Barnabas, that he should go as far as Antioch. This is kind of our getting to know Barnabas moment. His name means son of consolation. We'll talk more about him in a second. But Barnabas, that he should go as far as Antioch. There in verse 23, who, Barnabas, when he came and had seen the grace of God and was glad and exhorted them all that they, with purpose of heart, that they would cleave to the Lord. For he was a good man, full of the Holy Ghost and of faith, and much people was added unto the Lord. Then departed Barnabas to Tarsus for to seek Saul. And when he had found him, he brought him unto Antioch. And it came to pass that a whole year they assembled themselves with the church and taught much people, and the disciples were called Christians first at Antioch. So a lot of things going on here. So Barnabas is sent by the Jews in Jerusalem. Hey, bunch of stuff going on. They're saying Gentiles are being saved up there in Antioch, of all places. Antioch was like the Las Vegas of the biblical world. It was a wealthy city, wealthy because of its paganism and its goddesses and gods and the money that was brought to Antioch. And so, you know, for the Jews to hear, wow, a bunch of people coming to Christ, they said, Barnabas, you got to go up there and inspect and see what's happening. So he goes up there. And I love this because this is where we first hear the term Christian, but Antiochians meant it as an insult. You're little Christians, little Christs, little miniature Jesuses or Messiahs. And the Christians said, yep, that's what we want to be. If you're mistaking us for Jesus, then we're doing something right. And so they sort of adopted that term. So they send Barnabas. Barnabas, he gets some pretty good ink right here from the Lord, if you ask me. What does it say? Verse 24. For he, Barnabas, was a good man. Wow, he's a good man and full of the Holy Ghost and of faith. And much people was added in the Lord. That's the little description of old Barney. Barnabas was the dude called a good man by the Lord, by the Holy Spirit. That's really something. Because we know technically there's no one that really is be able to call good. No one's righteous. But isn't it interesting that Barnabas gets this sort of delineation in the Bible? So he's got to be kind of a hero in the Bible. We need to sort of look at it. But I want to show you what Barnabas sees when he goes. And I also want to show you what Barnabas says, what he sees, what he says. First of all, verse 23, what he sees. It says, who, when he came and had seen the grace of God, Paul told young Timothy, be strong in the grace. It's funny how people like to be strong in theology or strong in, you know, righteousness, which is good, but I'm happy for grace. I need a lot of grace. What is grace? That is undeserved, unearned favor that God shows to his people. So Barnabas comes and says, what's going on up here, you know, in Antioch? Let's see what these people, wow, grace. I'm seeing God's grace. That grace was abounding. Yeah, you should stop talking about sin and stuff like that and only talk about fun things like, you know, grace and mercy. But the reason you have the whole Bible, even the black backdrop of ugliness and sin and failure and no one's righteous, not even one, and that you got to preach that because that's the black backdrop that allows the diamond to shine brightly. We talk about that all the time, you know. It's the grace of God, his forgiveness and his mercy. You won't appreciate the grace of God if you don't understand the wrath of God. You won't understand the mercy of God if you don't understand his righteousness and the penalty of sin. So it's a mistake to only talk about grace because then you won't fully understand the beauty of his mercy and his grace. So there's a balance there. But you got to make sure that grace is a part of it. There are some churches, maybe you grew up in more of a fire and brimstone kind of church where you couldn't do this and you can't do that and you can't go hang out with those people. And it's all about the do's and don'ts, you know. But you got to get back to the grace. I love that the Antioch church is on course because it's the first thing he sees. He'd seen the grace of God. And what did that do? It says it made him glad. Had seen the grace of God and was glad. So that's what he saw. I love that. May the Lord see that here. We love the grace of God. But then what did he say after that? Well, it says here in verse 23, he exhorted them all that with purpose of heart, they would cleave unto the Lord. You know, the Jews were good at cleaving to Judaism for centuries. I wonder if Barnabas is like, man, I wonder if these Gentiles even have a clue what it means to sort of be faithful and to stick with something and to not waver back and forth or waffle in your faith. And so maybe by the power of the Spirit, Barnabas gives this word and exhorts them. Maybe this was one of the manifestations of the Holy Spirit, a word of prophecy. Remember, edification, comfort, and exhortation. That's part of a prophecy. I wonder if he was giving this as a prophetic word. It's part of an exhortation. But he exhorts them that with purpose of heart, they would cleave to the Lord. What a good admonition. Encourage them to hang on for dear life, which they're going to have to in the days they're living. So the attributes of Barnabas, a good man, full of faith in the Holy Spirit, it says here. And because of Barnabas affirming, we seem to see adding there in verse 24, adding to the church. So then Barnabas goes down and finds Saul. Remember, he's still called Saul. He's not yet Paul. But we kind of dropped Saul off a few chapters back, and we sort of left him. Now we're bringing him back into the story. And Saul joins Barnabas and they sort of tag team here in Antioch. And they're here for a whole year. And what are they doing? It says they taught, teaching the word. They taught much people, which is really a huge thing. I think teaching the word is so under utilized in the modern day church. But that's what makes the church grow. That's what makes a growing church healthy, is to teach the word. So they did that. We see that here. And so the church is going to get stronger and stronger. So number one, we have the Jewish Christians accepting the Gentiles in the first part of the chapter. Number two, 19 through 26, we see where they are evangelizing the Gentiles, evangelism for the Gentiles. And now in this last part of this chapter, we're going to see them receive help from the Gentiles. The Christian Jews in Jerusalem are going to receive help from the Gentiles. And we pick it up in verse 27. It says, "And in these days came prophets from Jerusalem to Antioch. And there stood up one of them named Agabus, and signified by the Spirit that there should be great dearth," or literally famine, "throughout all the world, which came to pass in the days of Claudius Caesar. Then the disciples, every man according to his ability, determined to send relief unto the brethren which dwelt in Judea, which also they did, and sent it to the elders by the hands of Barnabas and Saul." Now, you might say, well, this is just, you know, business, church business happening. They're helping out some people during a drought and stuff like that. But there's a couple things you don't want to miss here. Like, for example, remember I told you that the Antioch people were wealthy. They were commerce and business, known for this. But what a deal. The famine was going throughout Judea, not up in Antioch, but down in Judea. And people were literally starving, famine in the land. And by the way, Josephus mentions the same exact famine in his extra biblical writings. It only is confirmed that this happened. And in fact, Josephus even brings up Claudius Caesar in that day and how he did some stupid things with the agriculture that made it even worse. And you learn more from Josephus about this very famine, which is kind of fun. But I was reading James Montgomery Boyce's commentary on this, and he said, "As far as I know, this is the first charitable act of this nature in all recorded history. One race of people collecting money to help another people. No wonder they were first called Christians at Antioch." I love that. I love how Christians are the ones who are often the first ones to help throughout history. As the church grew, it was the Christian church that started helping the needy more than anybody else. If you know the history of many hospitals and, you know, some of the nicest organizations that reach out to people that are hurting, many of those, most of those were all started by the Christian church. And the Christian church, I think, should be those who reach out. And that's such a key part. We're blessed as a church to be able to reach out, and we've been able to help other countries everywhere from countries in Africa like Burkina Faso to Vanuatu in the South Pacific. We're helping a church in the country of Jordan and in Peru and also in China, Tibet. Like, we've got amazing missionaries that go into the world and preach the gospel. And, you know, one of the things that we're supposed to do is be seen with our good deeds. We saw that verse, by the way, when we were reading scripture, that you preach the gospel, but also that they might see and know that you're disciples by our love one for another. So I love that. You know, to be a part of those things has been a blessing. Note, just sideline note, how did they handle the money? Where did the money go? Verse 30 says, "Which also they did, and sent the money to the elders by the hand of Barnabas and Paul." The church model is where the elders were the ones who received the money, and they would then disperse the money as God gave them wisdom. Church leaders, that's kind of the way it's supposed to be. Now, there's a lot of people today who abuse money, and no wonder people are cynical and skeptical of church leadership because of guys like that. By and large, though, most churches have a governing board of elders who pray about how they spend money and are trying to do the spending of money wisely. And I'm saddened that it seems like all the crazy people get all the press. But to be wise, and the money went to the elders of the church. That's kind of important. Well, be that as it may, they received help from the Gentiles. Now we're going to go to Acts chapter 12. It's all part of the same story, and I think it's good to get it all in context. It says here, in verse 1, it says, "Now about that time, Herod the king stretched forth his hand to vex certain of the church." Some of you think, "I thought Herod died." He did, but that was Herod the Great. This is Herod Agrippa, for you that want to know. Herod Agrippa was Herod the Great's grandson. He was an Idumean, which was like an Edomite, a descendant of Esau, just for you that are wondering. But verse 2, it says, "And he," Herod the king, "killed James, the brother of John, with the sword. And because he saw it pleased the Jews, he proceeded further to take Peter also. And then were the days of unleavened bread." Okay, so what's going on during the unleavened bread feast? Well, James is, like, this is how the James ends. The last we hear of James is he killed with a sword. There's some interesting history about that I'm not going to go into, but it's kind of amazing that James, which James is this? This is James, remember James and John, the sons of thunder, the sons of Zebedee, one of the disciples. Now he's dead. This is the second big martyr in the Bible. Others had died also, but these are the, we had Stephen in Acts chapter 7. Now we have James killed with a sword. And now he puts Peter in prison and he's going to do the same because he realized, wow, the Jews love this stuff. Herod Agrippa was constantly trying to gain favor with the Jews. And when he found out that he killed James and the Jews, the non-Christian Jews were saying, whoopee, James is dead. So he thought, well, I'm taking Peter too. That's what's going on here. Verse 4, it says, and when he had apprehended him, Peter, he put him in prison and delivered him to four quaternions of soldiers to keep him, intending after Easter to bring him forth to the people. Peter, therefore, was kept in prison, but prayer was made without ceasing of the church unto God for him. And when Herod would have brought him forth, the same night Peter was sleeping between two soldiers bound with two chains, and the keepers before the door kept the prison. Wow, so what's going on? Now, there's a few things here. The first thing I have to say is probably, in my opinion, the most unfortunate translation in the King James Bible is right here. You guys know me. I love the King James. I think it's an amazing translation of the Bible. But this is really, really a bad translation where it says that it was Easter there in verse 4, intending after Easter to bring him forth to the people. What does your newer Bible say? Passover. That's correct. Easter was a pagan celebration. It had nothing to do with these. This is in 1611. There was a bias of the translators that was superimposed upon this. Just FYI. So, you know, you might want to cross that word Easter out and put Passover there to make sure you got it right. So Herod plots to kill Peter on the Passover. That's kind of what he's wanting to do. James was killed. Now Peter's imprisoned and about to be killed. When did the church start praying passionately? It's when James was killed. Then the church started praying. What would have happened if the church was praying before James was killed? I just wonder. We can't know for sure. But I wonder if, you know, sometimes I've noticed as a church, we start praying fervently when things really bad happen. But wouldn't it be great if we learned that lesson to pray before we have need? Remember the disciples that couldn't cast out certain demons? And they said, Jesus, how did you cast them out? Like when we couldn't, you know, in Mark chapter 9, verse 28 and 29, Jesus, after being asked that, why couldn't we cast them out? And Jesus said, this one comes out particularly by prayer and fasting. There was a certain intensity of prayer and fasting that needed to be for this kind of demon. So to be praying, wouldn't it be great if you and I were passionately praying before you were sick or before you're broke or before your kids rebel? Or before you need protection from this or that or direction, you know, what's Peter doing at this time? Well, that's interesting. You know, the church is praying. And in fact, the Greek word here for praying is this very fervent prayer. It's an interesting word study. The church is praying with real fervor here. That's something you get from the original language. You kind of miss a little bit in the English here. But what's Peter doing? Sleeping. I think that's hilarious. It says, but Peter was sleeping between the two soldiers bound with two chains and keepers before the door. So Peter's sleeping. How could he be sleeping at a time like this? You might say that's not responsible, but it kind of reminds me of what Peter said himself in 1 Peter chapter 3, verse 12. He said, for the eyes of the Lord are over the righteous. His ears are open to their prayers, but the face of the Lord is against them that do evil. Peter is the guy who wrote this. Peter knew that he could trust. Jesus was sleeping during the storm. I wonder if Peter's like, I think I'm just going to be like Jesus. Go and lay down. That's what I say when I go take a nap. I'm just being like Jesus, you know. But I'm not quite as good as Jesus on those things. Not even close. But anyway, Peter can rest because he's trusting in the Lord. Proverbs 3, 5, and 6, you know, says the same thing. Trust in the Lord with all thy heart. Lean not on your own understanding. And in all thy ways acknowledge him, and he shall direct your paths. Man, when you feel yourself stressing, full of anxiety, when you should be sleeping, how can you sleep at a time like this? Proverbs 3, 21 and through 24. My son, let not them depart from thy eyes. Keep sound wisdom and discretion. So they shall be life unto thy soul grace to thy neck. Then thou shalt walk in thy way safely, and thy foot shall not stumble. When thou liest down, thou shalt not be afraid. Yea, thou shalt lie down, and thy sleep shall be sweet. You know, whenever you find yourself putting your head on your pillow and you're wide awake and your brain's just going and you can't go to sleep, maybe it's time to pray. Maybe it's time for you just to get up out of bed. Have you ever just wasted time in bed? Sleep. Go to sleep. Come on. I got to work tomorrow. Go to sleep. Sleep, sleep, sleep. And the harder you try, the more frustrated you are. Maybe just, if you can't beat it, join it. Get up, make some hot tea, and go find a little corner in your house and just pray and seek the Lord. That can be really helpful.
8: 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Well, Pastor Brett has joined me. And Brett, we're at another exciting point in the book of Acts as we see the growth of the church, but we're also seeing the persecution of the church. The Apostle Peter continues to preach outside of Jerusalem and many are saved, but there are some difficult days that lay ahead, right?
7: Yeah, that's right, Kurt. The early church was growing rapidly, even multiplying, but it was also facing huge, intense persecution. I think we historically look at those 10 waves of the Roman emperors, and it was coming, and you could sense that during the time of Paul. But sometimes, you know, we as modern day Christians, we're surprised by hardship. The book of Acts reminds me that opposition has always accompanied the spread of the gospel. And as a church in modern times, just to realize that God can use that. You know, here's James martyred, Peter imprisoned, the church under pressure, and yet instead of collapsing, the believers prayed even more fervently. And Acts chapter 12 shows us the church praying continually for Peter. And what's amazing is that God is still working through all of that. You sense that he's using all of that for his purpose. So other times with James, the Lord allows suffering for reasons we'll never really fully understand this side of heaven. But we also remember Romans 8:28 that tells us all things work together for good to them that love God. And so the church has often flourished best when the believers stayed faithful, even under pressure. And I think, Kurt, in difficult days, the gospel kept spreading because you can't imprison the word of God. That's the mistake they made. You can't quiet the living, powerful word of God.
8: Oh, I love that statement that you can't imprison the word of God because it is powerful. And it's also an encouragement to the church today to stay faithful, even in persecution. Thank you, Pastor Brett.
7: Yeah.
8: Well, if you'd like more information about Pastor Brett Metter or to hear more of this study in the book of Acts, just go to todayswordradio.com. 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Today's Word with Pastor Brett Metter is an outreach of Athey Creek Church in West Lynn, Oregon.
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12: I'm meteorologist Jason Catarina with your KFC weekend weather update. On Saturday, expect mostly cloudy skies with high humidity and the chance of scattered afternoon and evening thunderstorms in some areas. The temperature will reach 91 degrees. 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
1: With an SRN News special report, I'm Ron Taylor. The Senate has confirmed Todd Blanche as the next Attorney General of the United States. Senator Ashley Moody of Florida reading the confirmation tally.
2: On this vote, the yeas are 50, the nays are 49. The nomination is confirmed.
1: The 50-49 vote early this morning came as after a bruising confirmation fight that exposed deep concerns in both parties about installing President Trump's former personal attorney atop the Justice Department. While Blanche has already been leading the department in an acting capacity, his confirmation could free him to pursue the Trump administration's agenda even more aggressively. Blanche's supporters say his experience as a federal prosecutor and the trust he earned working for Trump as his personal attorney will help him in the role. This has been an SRN News special report. I'm Ron Taylor reporting.
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4: Taken on the issue of human trafficking, human slavery. But it fascinates me that the Apostle Paul, who writes 13 books of the 27 in the New Testament, the Apostle Paul never wrote about the social injustices of slavery. What he did do was write a massive treatment on how a sinner can be right with God and escape eternal hell and enter eternal heaven. And it's called the Book of Romans. Isaiah 53 is the Romans of the Old Testament. Romans is the greatest New Testament revelation answering that question. Everything else in the New Testament also is part of the answer to that question, of course. But Romans pulls it all together and focuses specifically on answering the question, and Isaiah 53 is the greatest Old Testament revelation on the same question. And both Isaiah and Paul, by the way, give the same answer. They both give the same answer. A sinner, here it is, can be right with God and escape eternal hell and enter eternal heaven because the servant of Jehovah became a substitute and suffered the judgment of God in the sinner's place. That's the message of Romans. And that's the message of Isaiah. God spent His wrath toward sinners on the servant substitute. Now, this is the heart of the section from 40 to 66. And I'm going to show you how interesting just this little aspect of it is. There are 27 chapters, take my word for it, 40 to 66, that's 27 chapters. They're divided into three sections, 9, 9, and 9, in terms of subject. The first section ends with this statement, "There is no peace to the wicked." The second 9 ends with this statement, "There is no peace to the wicked." The third section ends, chapter 66, verse 24, with a similar judgment statement. Each of the three sections ends with a warning of judgment on the wicked. But all three sections promise salvation. They're very evangelistic. They promise salvation and they end with a warning if you reject it. All three feature blessing and peace to the righteous and no peace and judgment to the wicked. All three determine that righteousness and wickedness is fixed forever. Destiny is not to be altered. Section 1 talks about salvation from the Babylonian captivity. Section 2 talks about salvation from sin. And section 3, the last 9, salvation from the cursed earth. So the first has to do with the deliverance of Israel from Babylon. The middle one, as I said a lot earlier, has to do with the deliverance of sinners from sin. And the third one, the deliverance of the earth from the curse, the glorious coming kingdom of Messiah. So the middle one is the one we're in. The middle section that we're in runs from 49 to 57. And this middle one is the issue of forgiveness of sins. And it asks the question about salvation from sin. Not temporal deliverance from Babylon and not the eschatological kingdom to come in the future, but deliverance from sin. Now that poses a very important question. Don't miss this. Why does God need

0: to save His people from their sins. This is huge. This is huge. And this was the issue with the Jews. They were not convinced that they needed, listen, a Savior. They thought they just needed a righteous king. They thought that by virtue of their Abrahamic descent, by virtue of the covenants and the promises and all of that, that they were in the place of blessing, by virtue of their goodness and their religiosity, by virtue of their efforts at religious activities, ceremonies, rituals, attempts to obey the law of God, they had earned their favor with God. So they had it by race, and they had it by merit. So this message about a Savior to deliver us from our sins so that we escape eternal hell and enter eternal heaven, this is a foreign language to them. Shouldn't have been. Go back to the first chapter of Isaiah. Isaiah is trying to communicate the message to them. Chapter 1, verse 4. Alas, sinful nation, people weighed down with iniquity, offspring of evildoers, just like your parents, sons who act corruptly. They have abandoned the Lord. They have despised the Holy One of Israel. They have turned away from Him. Where will you be stricken again as you continue in your rebellion? Then this, the whole head is sick and the whole heart is faint or weak. Like Jeremiah 17, the heart of man is deceitful above all things and desperately wicked. From the sole of the foot to the head, there is nothing sound in it, only bruises, welts, raw wounds, not pressed out or bandaged nor softened with oil. Your land is desolate. Your cities are burned with fire. Your fields, strangers are devouring them in your presence. He talks about desolation. Hear the word of the Lord, verse 10, you rulers of Sodom, give ear to the instruction of our God, you people of Gomorrah. What are your multiplied sacrifices to me, your phony religion, says the Lord? I've had enough of burnt offerings of rams and the fat of fed cattle. I take no pleasure in the blood of bulls, lambs, or goats. All your religion is hypocritical and useless. When you come to appear before me, who requires of you this trampling of my courts? Bring your worthless offerings no longer. Incense is an abomination to me. New moon and Sabbath, the calling of assemblies, which, by the way, God ordained. I cannot endure iniquity in the solemn assembly. I hate your new moon festivals, your appointed feasts. They've become a burden to me. I'm weary of bearing them. So when you spread out your hands in prayer, I'll hide my eyes from you. Even though you multiply prayers, I will not listen. Your hands are covered with blood. Wash yourselves. Make yourselves clean. Remove the evil of your deeds from my sight. Cease to do evil. Learn to do good. Seek justice. Reprove the ruthless. Defend the orphan. Plead for the widow. Come now. Let us reason together, says the Lord. Though your sins are as scarlet, they will be as white as snow. Though they are red like crimson, they will be like wool. They needed salvation. They desperately needed salvation and redemption. So when you come to the servant songs of Isaiah chapter 42, the promise is that He's going to bring salvation. Chapter 42 is, I wish I could read it all to you, but thus says the Lord God, verse 5, who created the heavens and stretched them out, spread out the earth and its offspring, gives breath to the people on it and spirit to those who walk in it. I am the Lord. I've called you in righteousness. I'll hold you by the hand. I'll watch over you. I will appoint you as a covenant to the people, as a light to the nations. He's talking to the servant. He's talking to the Messiah. I'm going to make you the covenant to the people. I'm going to make you the light to the nations. I'm going to have you open blind eyes, bring prisoners out of the dungeon. Sing to the Lord, verse 10, a new song. Sing His praise from the end of the earth. The Lord is going to bring salvation to His people. Chapter 43, verse 1, thus says the Lord, your Creator, O Jacob, He who formed you, O Israel, don't fear, for I've redeemed you. I've called you by my name. You're mine. When you pass through the waters, I'll be with you, and through the rivers, they'll not overflow you. When you walk through the fire, you'll not be scorched. The flame won't burn you. I'm the Lord your God, the Holy One of Israel. What's the next line? You're what? Your Savior. I'm your Savior. I'm your Savior. Verse 11, I, even I, the Lord, and there is no Savior besides me. It is I who have declared and saved. Thus says the Lord, verse 14, your Redeemer, the Holy One of Israel. I'm going to be your Savior. I'm going to be your Redeemer. And that's why this section begins comfort in chapter 40. Comfort, comfort my people. Speak kindly to Jerusalem. Call out to her. Her warfare has ended. Her iniquity has been removed. She's already received double from the hand of the Lord for all of her evil. Isaiah understood the need for salvation, the need for cleansing. So, the middle section, listen, chapter 49 to 57, the middle chapters are 52 and 53, and the middle verse of 53 is verse 5, he was pierced through for our transgressions, he was crushed for our iniquities, the chastening for our well-being fell on him, and by his scourging we are healed. Middle section, middle chapters, middle of the chapter, middle verse. Everything just focuses down on the substitutionary piercing of the servant of Jehovah for us. By what means will God save his people? By what means will he forgive their sins? By the substitutionary, vicarious death of his servant, his slave, the Messiah, the righteous king, and that one will fulfill this prophecy. That this text, dear friends, points to the Lord Jesus Christ is so clear as to be unmistakable. Now, let me give you a little history. Ancient Jews interpreted this prophecy as messianic originally, okay? In all the ancient Jewish literature, this chapter 53, this whole area, whole section, midsection of the final 27, it was all messianic. All of it was messianic, though they were not clear on how the Messiah would suffer. When they came to chapter 53, they wrote this. The rabbis wrote this, that he will be compassionate, that he will sympathetically feel our pain, and that's as far as they would go. They understood that he would be a sympathetic Messiah, that he would be a righteous king, put another way, who felt so sorry that such a noble people had suffered so greatly that he felt their pain. They saw no messianic substitutionary death, in spite of the fact that every day of their history, animals were dying, portraying substitutionary death. All they saw in their writing was sympathy. The idea of Messiah himself dying? Not possible. Unacceptable. That's why Jesus went to the Old Testament to speak of his necessary suffering. And the apostles even preached that. They had no interest in that. Listen, here's the point. This is very important. They had no need of a Savior. They had no need of a sacrifice for sin. Nobody in a work system needs a Savior. They needed a sympathizer. They welcomed a sympathizer. They wanted a king who was sympathetic to their plight and thus would come out of sympathy and compassion and give them what they actually deserved. That was the view of ancient Judaism. That was the view of New Testament Judaism. That was the view of post-New Testament Judaism. That is the view of modern Judaism. Judaism would never define itself in the terms of Isaiah 1, sick from head to toe. They don't need a Savior. You see, if you don't understand the doctrine of depravity, and you don't understand that you are unable to save yourself by anything you do, then you don't need a Savior to save you. You achieve salvation. And any system that has any achievement that saves has no place for a vicarious, substitutionary atonement. So whenever you talk to a Jew, the question to ask them is, do you need a Savior? Do you need a Savior? Christianity offers you a Savior. Do you need a substitute to die in your place? Do you need someone to bear the wrath of God against your sin? That's the question. And that goes back to the question of all questions. How can a sinner be right with God so as to escape eternal hell and enter eternal heaven? And the only answer is if that sinner has had his sins completely paid for, and the only one who could do that is the chosen, vicariously substituted sacrifice, Jesus Christ himself. The fundamental, and it is a critical thing, the fundamental difference between Judaism and Christianity is this. Judaism is a religion that magnifies human effort and doesn't need a Savior. Christianity is a religion that depreciates human effort and desperately needs a Savior. That's the difference. So the question to ask any Jew is, do you personally need a Savior to take your place and die under the judgment of God for your sins? Do you need a Savior? That's the question. And that is the moral problem of all human existence. My servant, verse 11 of 53, my servant will justify the many. He'll make them right with God. How? He will bear what? Their iniquities. In the atonement, the servant of Jehovah justifies many. He's promised in the Old Testament to come from the nation of Israel, descend from Abraham, to come down through the family of David. The Old Testament says he'll be born in Bethlehem. Isaiah said he'd be born of a virgin. But it's not until he arrives that we know who he is. They couldn't know who he is. But when he arrived, we know who he is. Because at his baptism from heaven, the voice of the Father, this is my beloved Son in whom I am well pleased. What was God saying there? He was echoing Isaiah 42:1. Behold my servant whom I uphold, my chosen one in whom my soul delights. I have put my spirit upon him. That's what happened at the baptism. The Spirit descended like a dove. The sufficient servant, by the very testimony of God and the arrival of the Holy Spirit, is none other than Jesus. He is the Lamb of God who takes away the sin of the world.
1: This is Grace to You Weekend with the Bible teaching ministry of John MacArthur. John's lesson today is from his series called The Gospel According to God. Well, friend, if you are familiar with our ministry, you might hear the title of this series, The Gospel According to God, and recognize that it is similar to titles of some of John's best-known teaching and writing. In fact, you may be wondering, why another series about the gospel? And why apply the word gospel to Isaiah 53, a text written centuries before the birth of Christ? Here's how John answered those questions.
2: Well, yeah, I wrote a book on the gospel according to Christ, the gospel according to Jesus, the gospel according to the apostles, the gospel according to Paul, and now the gospel according to God. And the point is that it's the same gospel, the gospel that Jesus proclaimed, that the apostles proclaimed, that Paul proclaimed, and that God proclaimed in Isaiah 53 is the same gospel. And why would it be important to draw that out of Isaiah 53? Because that's the Old Testament, and it makes the point that the gospel of the New Testament is the same gospel as the Old Testament. I think it's critical to go to the Old Testament before Jesus, before the apostles, and before Paul, and hear from God the same gospel that unfolds in the New Testament.
1: In fact, I've read all of your books from the gospel according to Jesus till now, the gospel according to God. And it's interesting to me that this book, which comes from the Old Testament, that passage, Isaiah 53, is the one out of all the stuff you've covered that gives, I think, the clearest, most succinct rationale or explanation of the atonement. Why the atonement?
2: Yeah, if we think about the atonement, most Christians would understand immediately if you said, he was wounded for our transgressions, he was bruised for our iniquities, the chastisement for our peace has fallen on him, and by his stripes we are healed, and all we like sheep have gone astray, and the Lord has laid on him the iniquity of us all. Somebody might be thinking that's got to be in the New Testament. That's got, is that, the Apostle Paul who said that? Because that explains the substitutionary death of the Lord Jesus. That explains the doctrine of our sins being imputed to him on the cross in detail. In fact, that is the most familiar language to explain the substitutionary atoning death of Christ. The most familiar language that Christians use comes from Isaiah 53. So it might be a surprise to some people when they hear me say that's from the Old Testament, because it so distinctly defines the atonement that Christ did on the cross. So Isaiah 53 gives us this lasting language, which we're always using to describe events that happened in the New Testament.
1: That's right, friend. And to help you really take hold of the riches of Isaiah 53, an amazing portion of fulfilled prophecy that can strengthen your trust in the Bible, I encourage you to get a copy of John's book called The Gospel According to God. It looks at what Jesus accomplished on the cross, his atoning work for sinners like you and me. As John says, Isaiah 53 is really the first gospel. It's a record of Christ's saving work, written some 700 years before Christ even came to earth. To order this compelling book, The Gospel According to God, contact us today. 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That's our email address. 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And thanks for mentioning the call letters of this radio station. That's more important than you may realize. Now for our entire staff, I'm Phil Johnson. Thanks for making this broadcast part of your day, and join us again next week as John MacArthur continues his series on The Gospel According to God. It's another half hour of unleashing God's truth one verse at a time on Grace to You Weekend.
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5: 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He never said, I gave my life for thee. What hast thou done for me? What he's saying is, he saves you by grace. That doesn't put you in debt. But he did save you, didn't he? And don't you love him? And now you are to do this? Why? Because it's your duty? No, because you love him. Because you love him and you want to please him.
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7: In 1796, George Washington made one of the most consequential decisions in American history. He chose not to seek a third term as president. So why does that matter? Because America was not built on permanent rulers. It was built on ordered liberty. Faith teaches that authority is a stewardship, not a possession. Leaders are accountable to God for how they use power. And why does that still matter today? Because republics survive when leaders respect limits and citizens defend them. Washington's lesson still stands. A republic is preserved when power has limits. And public service remains a duty to God and country, not a path to personal rule.
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17: Yeah, it's really come down to choosing between the lesser of two evils, because these folks who are not allowed to go to church are also not allowed to have house meetings in their homes. And so you have a choice between going to the church building and getting attacked by these religious radicals, or you have a house meeting to worship Jesus in your house and people report you to the police and you get arrested. So which would you rather? Do you want to get arrested or do you want to get attacked? This is what people in India are facing right now. Dignity Freedom is so happy to give them that hope, whether it's through food, medicine, legal aid, or even, you know, assisting those whose husbands and fathers have been martyred.
18: Welcome in, everyone. It's Big Wave Dave, David James here, along with my friend Todd with Dignity Freedom Network. That's Leah of Dignity Freedom Network describing, in her own words, what fellow brothers and sisters in Asia, and quite frankly, all around the world, millions of Jesus followers, as you listen right now, you could be arrested. You could have your home burned down, pastor killed, one of your sons or daughters, your grandsons, granddaughters, kidnapped. You yourself could be kidnapped if you were listening to this, exactly where our fellow Jesus followers are. And so, Todd, we are standing in the gap. I mean, Leah talking about it, look, they have a choice. They either pay a ransom, they convert, or they die, and they have to run. So Dignity Freedom Network is saying, well, look, medical care, emergency food, legal aid, life-saving support to fellow brothers and sisters. It's a crime, Todd. They didn't give up the name of Jesus.
11: Yeah, imagine gathering your family to worship Jesus or attending a church like, you know, so many of us do every Sunday without any fear of reprisals. But in India, where that is not at all popular and actually, you know, can be life-threatening, these families are losing their homes. They're losing their businesses, pastors being killed, churches being burned, Bibles being burned, all happening today to Christian families in India. But today, the good news is because of friends like you, they're finding food, shelter, medicine, and the reminder that the body of Christ has not forgotten them. It's a beautiful opportunity for you to step in and out of gratitude for the fact that we worship in freedom and without fear of reprisals here in America, we can give a little gift and support our brothers and sisters in need in India through Dignity Freedom Network. That is the opportunity today. And Dave, it is so incredibly inexpensive, I guess,
18: yes.
11: But you know, it's an incredible ministry opportunity. For just $40, you can provide a month worth of food and various other relief supplies that these families need. 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It's food, it's medicines. It's really kind of custom tailored to whatever these individual families need. Clothing for their children, shoes for their feet, and also tutoring for their kids who can't go to school. Because again, these families, many of them have been displaced. They no longer have a place to call home simply because they love and they follow Jesus and they were not willing to turn away from that belief and denounce him. So we have the opportunity to step in today and make a real difference and encourage our brothers and sisters in Christ. 877-374-2809. 877-374-2809 is the phone number. 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And Dave, this has been going on for years now. I mean, this persecution is ongoing. It's not ending. Families, we estimate about 10,000-ish families no longer have a place to lay their head at night. Imagine if you were in their shoes, what would you hope and pray that someone would do to help you and your family? Let's be the help that we would want to receive if we were in their shoes.
18: You know, Todd, as you talk about that, I think Leah, let me give the number again, 877-374-2809, 877-374-2809. 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Leah talks about the urgency of this. Rada is this precious girl's name, and you're going to hear, friends, why it's so urgent that we care for those that are targeted, hunted, persecuted, their crime, they love Jesus. And we say, you know what, brothers and sisters? You did not give up his name. He has not abandoned or forgotten you. This is the story of Rada.
17: They definitely need someone to stand up and advocate for them. You know, this reminds me of the story of a young girl named Rada. And Rada was 11 years old when I heard her story. She was on the outskirts of her village, and very sadly, she was attacked in just about the worst way a young girl could be attacked. And she was bloodied and on the ground, just left for dead by this mob of, again, religious radicals and the religious ideologies that want to stamp out Christianity. And so there was little Rada, and she somehow garnered the strength to get up and walk into the center of the village. And as she walked through the village, crying out for help with her clothes torn and the blood dripping down her, you know, face and her body, she was unable to get the help of anyone. They all closed the door and said, no, we don't want to help you. You're a Christian. And she eventually walked through, and finally she did find someone after hours who would help her and get her to the hospital. And then Dignity Freedom Network was able to come in and pay for those hospital bills and get her the follow-up that she needed, and of course the emotional counseling and help her to file a police case. But it's people like young Rada who need someone to stand up for them, to advocate for them, to say, you are made in the image of God and you are worth something, and we will stand by your side.
18: 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Todd, we have about 18 minutes that remain. That'd be a $4,000 gift. If someone just heard Rada's story shared by DFN Network's Leah, would you... And your best gift is for 100 of the next Radas. That'd be a $4,000 gift. Again, if that's not you, I understand. But $200, five families, 20 of us doing that. Guys, we get those 100 like Rod or Todd. 877-374-2809. 877-374-2809. Dignity Freedom Network banner, WAVA.com. Todd, if not us, who, brother? I mean, Rada, no one came to her aid.
19: Yeah. Yeah. And, you know, you think about that. It's like, okay, so, yeah, you know, you have a problem with the way, you know, your neighbor is worshiping. You don't agree with their religious beliefs. First of all, I mean, I think to lash out at them in any way, shape, or form is just not right.
18: Right.
19: But that's a thing, and it's happening. But a child, I mean, to beat a child in the worst possible way, and then, you know, as that child is roaming through the streets, bleeding, clothes tattered, in obvious need of help, and everyone turning a blind eye to a child in need, a child in distress, again, simply because they recognize, well, that's the child of that family, and they worship Jesus, so we're not going to help a child in need. It just speaks to how egregious and how much hate is at the heart of what's going on. And look, you know, it's being perpetrated by human beings, but let's not misunderstand what's going on here, and it's biblical, right? The Bible says we don't wrestle against flesh and blood, but against rulers and principalities of the spiritual realm, right? This is the enemy trying to stomp out people believing in and spreading the love of Jesus, obviously in a country that desperately needs that good news. And so we have what a profound opportunity for us to come to the aid of these brothers and sisters who have not shied away from that truth, who have, if they're guilty of anything, it's living their faith out loud. Mm. Not because they're trying to put it in other people's faces, but just to say, look, Jesus has changed my life, and I want him to change your life. And man, they are being persecuted, martyred even for that belief. And if we as followers of Jesus here in America will turn a blind eye to them, where will they turn for help? They're turning to God. Obviously, they're throwing up prayers. God, would you please help us? You know how God works, though? He works through you. He works through his people. We are his hands and feet. Mm-hmm. So brothers, sisters, I'm entreating you right now. Please, it's a small amount of money. $40 is a month of food and other meaningful care for one of these displaced and persecuted families. And this is ongoing. You know, many of these families have been living without a place to call home, without an income, without an opportunity to ever, at this point, go back to their village, to their home, simply because they follow Jesus. And every day they come into our Dignity Freedom Network relief centers in need of everything and anything we can offer them. We can only provide that because of your generosity, your compassion right now. So please, $40 per family. I got to believe there's a lot of people out there that you would say, you know what, I can give $200 and provide for five families. Mm-hmm. Maybe $1,000 like Benjamin just did. Thank you.
18: Benjamin.
19: I gave a $1,000 gift. 25 families right there. Oh, and I do want to remind you that thanks to some generous friends of Dignity Freedom Network, every gift that you give is actually going to be matched right now for twice the impact. So if you give that $1,000 gift, it actually is going to impact 50 families right now. So don't hesitate. You don't need to pray about it. You don't need to overthink it. This is squarely in God's word. Hebrews 13:3. Remember those who are mistreated as if you yourselves were suffering. We remember them by giving to help them. That's what you're doing. 877-374-2809. 877-374-2809. We have people waiting to take your very generous gift right now. You can give online, WAVA.com, that red banner right there at the top of the page. And you know, Dave, I can't help but think, all during the month of July, and as we linger now, you know, we're heading into August, you know, we're just reveling, those of us who are just so blessed that we live in a country like America. We're celebrating 250 years of freedom.
18: Yes.
19: And I can't think of a better way to express our gratitude to Almighty God for the freedom that we enjoy every day, every week, every time we go to church, every time we crack our Bible, every time we lift our prayers to the name of the Lord. It's so easy to take it for granted. But man, we're so blessed that we get to do that in freedom and without fear. But there are so many places in the world, a growing number of places where they can't do that. So out of gratitude for the freedom that God has provided you to worship, will you give right now to help these persecuted families?
18: 877-374-2809. Todd mentioned it. Big Way Dave, David James, along with Todd, Dignity Freedom Network, we're advocating for our fellow brothers and sisters around the world, in South Asia particularly, where DFN Network is there
20: pastors assassinated, mob storming churches, burning them down, Bibles being destroyed. $200, five families being doubled, that becomes 10. And we're looking to get 100 families here in the next 13 minutes. $4,000 would be the 100 families. That'd be doubled to 200. And again, if that's not you, okay. $200 for five. The next Rada's, right? Like Rada. 10, double two because of this generous friend of the fellow Jesus followers we're talking about. 877-374-2809. 877-374-2809. 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Todd, you mentioned 250 years of freedom and not taking our republic for granted. And we listen to the Bible study we have here. You may listen to your Chris Tomlin, your Brandon Lake, your Elevation Worship. You're listening to worship and praise, and you're doing that out in public. Someone hears that, and all of a sudden, you're being not just, oh, you're a bigot, you listen to that. No, it's not where you post something on Facebook and they call your name. No, you're either being arrested, you're being attacked, your family being attacked, your home burned down. And you say, Dave, Todd, you guys are just, really? That's really happening? Yes, Simon. He's exhibit A of why it is we're saying not on our watch are we going to let our fellow brothers and sisters just be out in the night not knowing where their next meal is going to come from, all because they didn't give up the name of Jesus. And we're an answer to their prayer like, God, where are you? And here come the souls of Dignity Freedom Network, just like they did for Simon.
21: Because many of my relatives live with us, we had a full house. There were nine in our home. And for years, I had been able to live out my faith freely and make enough money to care for all of us. However, some very dangerous people found out about our faith. They attacked us, beat us, and burned down our home. So, we had to flee. Because of our faith, we were treated like outcasts. And it was hard for me to find work. Plus, my son has a medical condition, and I needed to provide medicine for him. For the last year, we've survived mostly on rice. So we've become very hungry at times, and it can hurt. As a father, it's tough seeing my family like this.
20: So because someone like us invested in Simon and his family's life, they now have an opportunity to grieve their loss, to be able to know that in their faith in the one true God, the Father, Son, and Holy Spirit, that they made the right decision because they didn't give up his name. Because someone like us invested in their life, food, water, medicine, counseling, so much of that, Todd. And this $200? I mean, and that's being doubled to 10? You and I, we were talking about the program, you know, majority of us watched the World Cup, and we saw all the seats filled up in every one of the stadiums. I mean, I just checked it out to say, okay, you know, it might be kind of fun to go see a match or whatever. The cheapest seat I could find was like the Haiti-South Africa match in Kansas City, and that was a $900 seat. Yet I'm looking at every single arena around the country, and they're all packed. I'm like, hallelujah, Lord, that's great. People investing right there. I can just click my pause button on the DVR. I can walk down to the refrigerator, grab something to eat, go use the restroom, come back. I'm not having to, you know, worry about anybody. The point is, we invest in all those things that matter. Maybe doing a holiday. You mentioned August staring at us, schools, back to school shopping. Hard to believe that's happening. It matters that there's souls like Simon that is a fellow brother who did not give up his faith. Sounded like someone like us. We're living out our faith. We're listening to music. We're worshiping. We're praising. We have our family. He has a job. He's providing for his family. And then, boom, somebody heard radical ideologies, found about the faith, attacked them, burned their home. They were on the run, Todd. And that's why someone like us through Dignity Freedom Network stood up for them. And they have an opportunity to rebuild. But that only happens for someone like Simon when we make the phone call, click of a mouse.
19: Yeah, and you do that 877-374-2809, 877-374-2809. You want to give online? You can do that at WAVA.com. There's a red banner right there at the top of the page. Please be as generous as you can.
18: Yes.
19: $40 helps one family. $200, that's five families. Whatever you do, it's going to be doubled right now. But just let me encourage you, knowing that your gift is going to be doubled, do not cut it in half. All right? I mean, if you were thinking, I could give $200, then give $200 because it's as if you gave $400 and helped 10 families. Absolutely incredible. But I will be very honest and tell you that we've been bringing this opportunity before this listening family for several weeks now, and we're not to where we really thought we would be at this point in time. We're trying to provide for 1,200 families, 1,200 precious children of God who are suffering, paying the greatest price, even up to death, because they follow Jesus. And right now, we're just under 400 families having been provided for. So about 30% of the way there. I know that you have a heart for the Lord. Mm-hmm. I know you have a heart to help your brothers and sisters in need. And just please don't sit it out thinking, well, I'm sure a lot of people are responding, so they don't really need me. I'm here to tell you, we and they really need you. They really need you. So if your best gift is $40, if your best gift is $4,000, please step forward and give it right now. Every day that goes by is more families that are in desperate need, and we don't have the resources to help them. We've been, this is a sustained response that we've been offering through Dignity Freedom Network for several years now. And it's showing no signs of slowing. That's the heartbreaking thing. The persecution, if anything, is actually on the increase. More and more families coming to us every day in need of help. And so we are counting on Christians here in America to respond and give your best gift. You know, Jesus told us that following him would come with a cost. But I fear, and it's a weird way to say it that way, but I do fear that we are so incredibly blessed here in America that it really doesn't cost us anything, that maybe we have become a little bit deaf to the cries of those who are, in fact, paying the deepest prices for their faith. And so, man, this is my call to you, brothers, sisters. Let's wake up. Wake up to the blessings that we are so privileged to have, and wake up to the beautiful opportunity that God is extending to you right now as you hear my voice to step in and make a meaningful difference and be an encouragement to these brothers and sisters who are paying that cost every day. Every day with everything. They've lost, many of them, everything they had on earth.
18: Yeah.
19: And some people, pastors, have been killed. Women and children have been widowed, have become orphans because their father, their husband, was killed for his faith. But you know what? They're not turning away. They're not turning away. I'm convicted and I'm inspired by that. And I hope you are as well. And man, I mean, truly, it's like, It's kind of in many ways, and I don't mean to minimize any gift, but it is kind of the least that we could do to take a little bit of how God has blessed us and just, you know, with our money and just say, you know what? Here's $40. I'm so blessed I can give that and I probably won't even miss it. Here's $400 for many of us. And I just want you to know, I'm praying for you. I have not forgotten you. God has not forgotten you. So please step forward right now and be a part of this.
20: 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We have about 3.5 minutes that remain in the program. And friends, yeah, $40 caring for one, like Myra, where we again, living out their faith just like we do, just going about their life. And listen what happened when Mira, our best gift, we're looking to get 100 families. That'd be a $4,000 gift. $1,000 would be 25 families, you and three others. Again, if that's not you, okay. $200, five families being doubled to 10 families. Every gift, dollar for double, doubled. By the way, your $40 gift actually becomes two. And if I may, I could even invite someone to opt in $40 a month over the next year, because you're, every time you see that credit card of $40, that redeems all those other purchases of where I grumbled, where you get that $40 a month going, hallelujah, Lord, another soul like Mira being cared for.
0: Until very recently, we could live out our faith openly. We could go to church,
1: talk about Jesus. It was great. But a few months ago, the attacks started. Many were killed. Churches were burned down and people are now running for their lives. Because of that, many markets are closed. Farmers can't grow crops. And no one can find any jobs. So it's very hard to have enough to eat. This is an all-out war. And even though we have faith in God, we don't know how it's going to end. And we constantly have to be ready to flee for our lives.
20: Todd, you talked about it, spiritual warfare. It is hardcore. Let's just kill all the Jesus followers.
19: Mm-hmm.
20: 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Todd, that's our gift.
19: Yeah. Right now, your generosity becomes food for these displaced, hungry families, medicine for them, safe shelter for people who no longer have a place to call home, no place to lie their head at night, and a powerful reminder that they are not alone, that they're not forgotten. 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
6: With SRN News, I'm Bob Agnew in Washington. After Dr. Anthony Fauci invoked the Fifth Amendment 111 times this week rather than answer senators' questions, the Senate Committee on Homeland Security voted 8-5 to hold Fauci in contempt of Congress. On the Salem News program this week on Capitol Hill with Tony Perkins, Florida Senator Rick Scott says he thinks Fauci's giant ego, in his words, was the reason he refused to answer any questions.
7: I think it starts right there, because I think he has such contempt for us because he's Anthony Fauci. I mean, he knows Jake Tapper. He knows Dana Bash. He knows all these celebrities. Like, how could we, mere mortals, ask the emperor a question? I mean, he's above it. He's Anthony Fauci.
6: Senator Scott's full interview and more criticism of Fauci will be heard when This Week on Capitol Hill is broadcast beginning at 10 a.m. Eastern Time today on the Salem News Channel. The Senate has confirmed Todd Blanche as the next Attorney General of the United States. The paper-thin 50-49 vote came early this morning. Blanche had already been leading the department in an acting capacity. A new FBI report is clarifying the facts when it comes to active shooter incidents. Willie Nelson has more details.
24: The FBI recorded 34 active shooter incidents in 2025, most of them in commercial areas. Handguns were the most common weapon used. Notably, civilians intervened in more than 1 in 5 of the attacks and stopped the shooter in 7 cases. The report found that many of those successful interventions happen outside gun-free zones, which the FBI noted can delay an armed response. Willie Nelson, The White House.
6: Republican Senator Dave McCormick of Pennsylvania says the Democrat Party is adopting a dangerous socialist ideology.
25: This is not the extreme of the Democratic Party. This has become the mainstream of the Democratic Party. It is anti-law enforcement. It's anti-military. It's anti-business. It's anti-Semitic. And it's anti-America.
6: And this is SRN News. A victory for religious freedom in Michigan. We get the details from correspondent Michael Harrington.
26: A physician assistant who was fired for refusing to assist on a sex change operation has settled a lawsuit against University of Michigan Health West for $410,000. First Liberty represented Valerie Klusterman and has issued a statement to the Christian Post saying, quote, Title VII prohibits employers from discriminating against and punishing employees for their faith. Employers cannot drive out people like Valerie just because of their sincere religious beliefs. Michael Harrington reporting.
6: Israelis across political and religious lines are worried about the weakening connection with younger Jewish Americans. A recent AP poll showed American Jews under 45 tend to consider support for Israel less crucial to their Jewish identity than older adults do. Israeli government officials, faith leaders, and those working on exchange programs between the two countries say it's a serious problem. This is SRN News. More U.S. adults are turning to artificial intelligence for their financial advice.
27: But it's far from the most trusted source of advice. That's according to a new Gallup survey conducted in partnership with financial services firm Edward Jones. About 1 in 5 Americans who sought financial guidance in the past year used AI, but fewer than 3 in 10 adults overall have any confidence in its expertise. That according to the survey. The poll found a disconnect between the resources Americans trust for financial advice and the ones they actually rely on. Keith Peters, Washington.
6: Authorities in eastern China are shutting schools and tourist sites as Typhoon Dolphin heads for the coast. The storm is threatening to make landfall with maximum sustained winds of just over 100 miles an hour. Dolphin appears to have its sights set on Zhejiang and parts of the neighboring Fujian province probably tomorrow. You'll find more on these stories at srnnews.com.
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29: In a world where good news is hard to find, WAVA and One Heart DC present Good News for the City. We're here to share the good news of the gospel of Jesus Christ and what his body, the church, is doing to spread this good news in the Washington, D.C. metro area, including Northern Virginia, Maryland, and D.C. As Jesus said in John 17, Father, that they may be one, just as we are one. Welcome to Good News for the City.
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31: 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My name is Brian Bales, and I've had the privilege to be with you these last 9 years here on the weekend on the radio, talking to you about the thing that matters most. And that is the good news that is the gospel. Now, if you've been listening to this show throughout the year, you know from time to time, one of the things we've been doing is doing two-part interviews with local pastors here in the Washington metro area around significant concepts in Scripture. Many of them have been around the fruits of the Spirit. And today we once again find ourselves digging into one of the fruits of the Spirit that the Apostle Paul penned and talked about in the book of Galatians.

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4: I would say it's all about his faithfulness, because I have not been the most faithful. But when I think of the faithfulness of God, he is the same yesterday, today, forever.
5: Yeah.
4: His faithfulness never changes, and it's part of who he is. So when I think of that question, I think, you know what? His faithfulness is incredible, and it's reliable. It's something that we can put our trust in, our hope in. But sometimes our faithfulness needs some work.
5: I'm just going to amen, and we could probably stop the radio show right here, but we're not. We're going to continue that. And first off, thank you for your vulnerability. I think one of the things that often happens in all of our lives is we think the people that we might hear on the radio, or maybe the pastor that we engage on a Sunday, or we engage online right here through WAVA 105.1, and we think, well, they don't struggle like we do. And the truth is, we're all fallen short of the glory of God, and we all need the grace of God in our life, even after we've come to know him. And so recognizing his faithfulness is real and large, and it's significant in our lives, even where not, is a great place to start, because, you know, scripture declares that God is faithful. So when we talk about that, I don't know if you ever noticed that in our world, we often throw around words, and we're using the same words. But for example, we have different definitions. Like, you know, I say professional football team and think the Cleveland Browns. Other people say professional football team, and that's the last definition they would have given. They're not very good. You know, I know you're a football guy, but we're not talking football. We're talking about God's faithfulness. So what does God's faithfulness actually mean as we look at scripture? How is it different, maybe, say, from just saying he's loving or he's powerful?
4: God's faithfulness means that he is perfectly trustworthy. He's always true to his character, and he unfailingly keeps his promises. If he says he's going to do it, he does it. A lot of times our faithfulness is contingent upon how we're feeling that day, or if we're up to it, and it might change with our emotions. But God's faithfulness is forever. And if he says it, you can bank on it. You can rely on it. And so he's faithful in so many ways. I mean, one way, God is faithful to his word. He never lies. He never breaks a promise. Numbers 23:19 says, God's not a man that he should lie. If he says he's going to do it, he's going to do it. And so he's faithful to his word. His word is incredible. And if we can, we can align ourselves with that, follow after him, and know that we can trust his word, because his word is truth. And so as we look at that, we think about that, he's faithful to his covenant. He's faithful to us in salvation. He's faithful in the midst of our trials. And throughout scripture, I mean, you have Deuteronomy, the faithful God who keeps covenant and steadfast love. That his name, his description is faithful. So he's faithful in the good times, in the bad times. When you look at the history of Israel, you think of, especially the book of Judges, you know, God's faithful. The people are up and down and in and out, and they serve him one day and they're away the next, but he remained faithful throughout all of their wanderings.
5: I think it's such a great comfort when we consider the fact that God is faithful, not based upon situations, but based upon his character. And certainly if we think of our own lives, we like to think that we're faithful people. At least most people that I've met like to say I'm faithful. But you highlighted correctly how there are situations that happen in our life that stress us, that bring tension, or frankly, we just get forgetful sometimes. And we're certainly not the way that we should be when it comes to our faithfulness. And so when we think about God's faithfulness, why is it comforting then that it's rooted in his character, not necessarily our performance?
4: Yeah, it's so important, because we tend to lean on our performance.

0: garments, and we walk in a lot of guilt and shame because we feel like we're not good enough. But all of God's faithfulness is rooted in his character. Malachi 3:6 says, "For I, the Lord, do not change." Hebrews 13:8, "Jesus Christ is the same yesterday, today, and forever." And so it's not based upon our works or our good deeds or our bad deeds. He is faithful. Mm-hmm. You can rely on him at all times and in all circumstances. If his word says it, he's going to be faithful to it. His character is fully engaged when you think of faithfulness. He's not going anywhere, hasn't gone anywhere since creation. He's not leaving because we messed up. He is there for us. And so it's not as much on what I'm going through or what my current emotional state is. God's faithful, and we should align ourselves to be more like him in that. But it doesn't mean God's faithfulness doesn't mean life's always going to be easy. It doesn't mean that every prayer is going to be answered immediately. It doesn't mean God's going to give us every desire that we want immediately. But his faithfulness is, if I walk with him, if I follow him, he will fulfill everything he speaks in his word. He will do everything he says he will do. And so we can rely on a faithful God. Mm-hmm. And for me personally, he's never left me or forsaken me. He's been there through so much, and his faithfulness is just unbelievable.
1: I think someone listening to this, maybe later on a podcast or listening live on here on the weekend on WAVA, could hear this and go, that is the most exciting thing and comforting thing that I might hear the rest of my life. But then the next sentence starts this way. Yeah, but. And I think we have a lot of those types of things in our life. Like, yeah, that sounds good, but everything that most of us experience in relationships that are not with God has some level of performance connected to it. I mean, you and I both work at a church. There are groups of people that make evaluations about us, both in a formal way and informal way. We have elders, right, that say, hey, your performance matters. We have people every week who come in and come out of the congregations. We have the privilege to serve under the name of Jesus Christ. And they may not come going, all right, how did I think that sermon went for Pastor Jeff? And let's get the scoreboard out. And we always hope, the old Russian judge joke doesn't come up, right? But I mean, there's a tendency to do that. How can we, maybe even how can you experience the fact of separating the fact this, that we are in the image of God, but God is not in our image. So what I mean by that is we reflect God, but sometimes I think we begin to say, oh, because we reflect God, he has to function like we function. That's not it. How do we get out of that rut?
0: We're transformed by the renewing of our mind. We've got to focus on who he is, what the word says about him. And when we focus in on those things and we think through the ages, we're not talking about a God who's just been around a little while. We're talking about a God who created all things. Mm-hmm. If we see it, he created it. And so taking ourselves out of in every natural relationship, there is an element of, if I'm good enough, I will be loved. And I tell people in our church, I said that, there's nothing that you can do today that's going to make God love you more tomorrow. Mm-hmm. There's nothing that's going to stop his faithfulness from operating in your life. So a lot of it is renewing their mind. Our mind can create strongholds, and our mind tells us, or the enemy tells us, hey, you're no good, you're not valuable. But God's faithfulness says, I will be with you. I will never leave you. I will never forsake you. And so when we look to those things and we allow ourselves to meditate on his word and meditate on who he is, that this is just part of his character, and he is trustworthy. Mm. And he will come through. I think after 25 years of being at Word of Life and planting a church in this region, it's not the easiest thing in the world to do. But I've watched through the years the faithfulness of God so many times. And now when we're in a tight situation and you wonder, is God going to come through? I'm absolutely confident because I've witnessed it so many times. He always shows up. He always comes through and the needs are always met. And it's incredible to serve a God who is faithful.
1: Mm. I think one of the things, if I reflect in my own life about God's faithfulness, that I can from time to time struggle with, and maybe relate or one of our listeners do, is the timing of, you know, God is always faithful. He always follows through. But I do recall something that my father once told me that, frankly, I found bothersome at the time of hearing it, but very true. He said, Brian, you know, God doesn't always work on Eastern Standard Time. He doesn't work on Daylight Savings Time, and he doesn't always work in your time, but he is faithful to work in due time. And he was poking at this idea that many times our struggles with God's faithfulness is about the when of what's happening. I mean, so for someone, you know, who might think about God's faithfulness, how do we take that bigger macro view? Because our life is our life. The, you know, if you're going through it in the last 6 weeks, 6 days, whatever it might be, that's massively hard. But God is much bigger than that, right?
0: Yeah, it's really, as we go through the issues of life, I mean, there's going to be ups and downs. There's going to be times you feel like he's right there. And there's going to be times when you feel he's distant, he's far away. And that's where you have to lean on his word. You have to lean on his character and his nature. But the reality of our lives is, you know, there are times that we walk through seasons and we feel like, you know, where is he? I tell our congregation at times, you know, God is never late, but he's seldom early.
1: Yeah.
0: And that really frustrates me.
1: Mm-hmm.
0: But I know he's faithful. And I know at this point, I'm confident he will come through probably at the last minute, probably not a moment too early, but he will always come through because he is faithful. He is reliable. And so we get anxious about what's coming. We get anxious about, you know, what's the next step and what's the next thing. And God, you haven't rescued me and you haven't paid this bill yet. But, and when we look at the long term, as a pastor over years, you start seeing things. And so many times I share with my people, hey, you're going to get through this. I promise you that based on the faithfulness of God. But in the process, it feels like I'm not going to make it through the end of the month. And yet 10 years later, they're still here.
1: Mm.
0: And they're still following him because in some way he came through, not how we wanted, not when we wanted, but his will be accomplished.
1: You know, I grew up in church, and maybe some of our listeners did. I know you did around that as well. And when I grew up, we sang hymns, right? And that isn't a critique of churches that don't necessarily sing hymns or much. And it's certainly not saying we should all go back to a day where the way we gather together in a church is sing with just a piano and an organ. But that was my experience growing up. And one of my favorite hymns is called Come Thou Fount of Every Blessing, Tune My Heart to Sing Your Praise. And I remember there was a line that goes like this. Here I raise my Ebenezer. Now, when you're going up in church, you have no idea what an Ebenezer is. And, you know, when we look in scripture, they're rife throughout the Old Testament, specifically memorial stones. We think of what happened in the book of Joshua when God brought the people across the Jordan River. He said, take 12 stones from the middle of the bank, the middle of the river, and put them on the bank side and put them there as a remembrance. Not necessarily for the people who just crossed. They probably had a pretty good memory, but for generations to come. I say that because I think we can have a very short memory. Would you talk about the importance of maybe real, metaphorical remembrance stones that help us recall God's faithfulness in order to strengthen our confidence during a season when we can't yet see what he's doing?
0: I think then the practical aspect, I would encourage our listeners today to write down. We might not have a stone from the middle of the river that mm-hmm. we're going to build and point our kids to, but writing down the good things that God has done. I recently did a podcast with a couple in my church that is in their 80s, been married 67 years, I believe.
1: Wow.
0: Now. and just talk to them about the faithfulness of God. And I said, we want to leave this video. We want to leave this podcast for your generations and as something they can look back on. So I want you to tell me your stories. I want to hear your stories of how you met and all of the things you've seen through the years. So I think documenting, and whether that's through writing or that's by making a video and just documenting the things that God has done, that in those times when you're really struggling, you got to discipline yourself to look back and dig up those notes and say, okay, we've been here before.
1: Yeah.
0: We're going to get through this. So I think that's our stones today of remembrance are videos or handwritten journals. Journaling is a fantastic practice that helps you periodically. You look back and go, wow, God's done what he said he would do.
1: Yeah, my heart for everyone listening here is that they're also in a biblical community. And I just discovered in my own life that I am not as prolific in sharing the goodness of God in my community and what he's done for me as I need to be. So that when I'm discouraged, if I've told those stories of God's goodness in my life to those around me and they're not discouraged, they can remind me of those other moments. There's so many good ways to do it about God's faithfulness. Because I think when we're struggling, yeah, it is very easy to begin to question our security. You know, Jesus in the Sermon on the Mount, he talks about the reality of we might have concerns over things. But then he goes on in Matthew chapter 6, verse 33 and says, okay, but seek first my kingdom and his righteousness, walk in the way of integrity, follow me, and all these things. I'm going to be faithful to take care of all of these things in your life. Why is it that we have to anchor ourselves in this idea that our security rests in God's faithfulness to us rather than our consistency toward him?
0: We try to be consistent to the best of our ability, and we know that we fail. And that's where that inconsistency comes. That's where that insecurity comes, because we know that we mess up. We know that we fail. And as we look at this, you just reminded me, as you talked about a hymn, I think a hymns is another way of looking back and saying, hey, look what God has done. And I'm just going to read a few lines of Great is Thy Faithfulness. And these, when you hear them, sometimes in a church setting, sometimes maybe on the radio, Great is thy faithfulness, O God, my Father. There is no shadow of turning with thee. Thou changest not, thy compassions, they fail not. As thou hast been, thou forever will be. Great is thy faithfulness, great is thy faithfulness. Morning by morning, new mercies I see. All I've needed, your hand has provided. Great is your faithfulness, Lord, unto me. And then the other verses, summer and winter, springtime, harvest, sun, moon, stars, in everything, the manifold witness of God, great is your faithfulness. Pardon for sin, peace that endures, your own presence to cheer and to guide, strength for today and hope for tomorrow. All of these and 10,000 more, great is your faithfulness. So in ourselves, our insecurities come because we know we're human. We know that we make mistakes. But if we can put our confidence and our trust less in ourselves and more in Christ, scripture often talks about us being in Christ. And when the Father looks at his Son, he doesn't see all of the imperfections that we see in ourselves. He looks at his Son and said, my Son is righteous. And we are in Christ. We're hidden, hidden with Christ in God. And so we think about those things and say, you know what? I don't have to be insecure. I don't have to be questioning my walk with God because I know he is faithful.
1: I've been talking here today in the first part of a two-part interview with Pastor Jeff Jacobs of Word of Life Church in Sterling, Virginia. WOLI.church is where you can find out about the ministry as a privilege to lead and serve in. Before I let you go today, though, how does the importance of starting here, part one, beginning with God's faithfulness, how does that protect us from falling into the trap of viewing the Christian life as striving to earn God's approval, but instead what we do is more of a response to his grace?
0: Well, we put ourselves in the position of knowing that he is greater than His love is greater than anything we can imagine, and his faithfulness to us will not waver in any way. And so when we are going through our emotional times and we feel far, we feel distance, we feel, you know, am I good enough? Do I have what it takes? We realize that we're not ever going to be all of that, but we realize his faithfulness. And so just training our thoughts to lean less on earning our salvation by things we can do, earning our walk with God by things we can do, and understanding it's really about who he is.
1: Yes. Yes. Amen and amen. Well, certainly if you're listening here today and you're resonating with this, I hope that you hear the truth of what Pastor Jeff has been talking to us today about. Again, this has been Pastor Jeff Jacob with us today. He is the founding pastor, and now 25 some odd years there at Word of Life International Church. They are located in Loudoun County, Virginia, Sterling, Virginia. If you don't have a church home, may I suggest you check them out? It is a wonderfully diverse community. We'll talk a little bit more about it in our next gathering with him next weekend on the show. But it is a great place to learn about Jesus, his goodness, and his faithfulness. I know, just in case, Jeff, someone forgets between now and when I sign off, what time is your services on Saturday? I know you have them in several languages.
0: 9:30 a.m. we have English and Spanish. 11:30 a.m. we have English and French. And then at 2 p.m. we have an Urdu service.
1: That's right. And so whether your first language is English or something else, trust me, Word of Life International Church is a great opportunity to hear the truth about the gospel. You know, listener, I hope you understand and know this, that throughout Scripture, God's people have not been perfect. The very purpose of the gospel was because the original ones, Adam and Eve, were not perfect. And neither are any of us. But here's the thing. Even though God's people have often been inconsistent, God has never been. You know, God's faithfulness doesn't rise and fall with our obedience because it's not rooted in our performance. Rather, it's rooted in his unchanging character. You know, he keeps his promises. He pursues his people. And he fulfills his purposes through Jesus Christ. And so when we understand, listener today, that our hope rests in God's faithfulness rather than our own, we stop striving to earn his love and begin resisting, or rather resting, in his grace. And so if you'd like to talk to me about that, I would love to talk to you. Comment at wava.com is how you can reach me via email. Of course, you can call me at Christian Fellowship Church in Ashburn, Virginia, where I serve during the week, 703-729-3900, because we're here to help remind you about the good news. 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
9: With SRN News, I'm Bob Agnew in Washington. The Senate has confirmed Todd Blanch as the next Attorney General. The 50-49 vote came early today along party lines after a bruising confirmation battle. The new FBI report now clarifying facts on active shooter incidents. The FBI recording 34 active shooter incidents in 2025. Most of them took place in commercial areas. Handguns were the most common weapon used, and civilians intervened to save the day in more than one in five of those cases. The Department of Homeland Security reports record-setting deportations of illegal immigrants by the Trump administration. A new report totals more than 1.4 million forced removals, averaging about 4,200 per day, on pace to set an all-time high. The DHS says the operation included deportations of what it called the worst of the worst illegal alien gang members. This is SRN News.
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17: If you have ever paid off a debt, you know that it's always a great relief. 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It's always a great relief when you don't have to make any more mortgage payments, because you've paid off your house. You don't really have to worry about the repo man coming to take your car or your house going into foreclosure, because you are now the bona fide owner. No one else can lay claim on your property. But while you are indeed the bona fide owner of such properties, because you've paid off your debt, spiritually, however, the story is different. You know, on the grand scale of everything in life, we really don't own nothing. We are just stewards, stewards of God's manifold blessings. And the Bible unequivocally affirmed this truth. In Genesis chapter 2, we read that after God had created the first man, Adam, he planted a garden and placed him in that garden called Eden. And when he had placed him in that garden, we see that God didn't place him there to be the owner, but to cultivate and to keep it. Genesis chapter 2, 15. You know, embedded in this first assignment God gave to Adam is the establishment of what we know today as stewardship, which has become the duty of all humanity. You know, from this point on, stewardship would now govern the relationship between God and man. In essence, everything in this physical world will be about stewardship. And our Lord Jesus Christ will now crystallize this truth in a parable that he gave in the Gospel of Matthew, chapter 25, the parable of the talents. And from this parable this morning, we will get a clear understanding of what stewardship is, what it means, and what God expects from us as stewards of his manifold blessings. And loved ones, this morning, this is what's going to bring me to the Gospel of St. Matthew. So let's go here and understand the context. You know, at this point in the ministry of our Lord Jesus Christ, he had made a triumphant entry into Jerusalem, and he had begun to teach daily at the temple. And in chapter 24, the Lord Jesus began to teach his disciples about what will happen in the last days, as well as his second coming. And he instructed his disciples in Matthew 24:25 to be vigilant, for they do not know the day when the Lord is coming. And it's on the heels of this instruction that he presents to them two parables. The first one was the parable of the 10 virgins. Then after this came the parable of the talents. This is the one that I want to look at this morning. And now when we come to Matthew 25:14, the Lord Jesus began now to teach about this parable of the talents. He goes further, he says in verse 14, he said, "For the kingdom of heaven is like a man traveling to a far country, who called his own servants and delivered his goods to them." I want to also pause for a minute right here, loved ones. You know, from this instruction, we can deduce the interplay between ownership and stewardship. I want you to pay close attention to the phrase the Lord Jesus used here. He said he called his own servants and distributed his own goods. You know, loved ones, one of the fundamental truths that most, if not all of us, tend to forget is that everything in life belongs to one person, and that's God. Everything in life, including your life, belongs to God. No human being is self-existent. We are all created and sustained and kept alive second by second by God. You know, contrary to what some would say in the science world, that we are product of chance, we are actually created. We belong to God. We are created and sustained by a perfect, wise, and loving God. And loved ones, if you doubt what I'm saying this morning, you go to the morgue. You see, at the morgue, you will see the clear evidence that everything in this physical world belongs to God. Because guess what? When a person dies, he takes nothing with him. Naked he came into this world, and naked he will return. That means everything he will leave behind because it doesn't belong to him. We belong to God. In addition, we see here stewardship. Not only is it true that everything belongs to God, but like this man, God is God's benevolent kindness whereby he has entrusted to us. Just as this man gave his servants his goods, God has entrusted to us benefits and blessing and endowment, stewardship. So loved ones, biblical stewardship has to do with the entrusting of resources to us by God. You know, our physical world is God's entrustment to us. Our children, God has entrusted them to us. Our finances, God has entrusted it. We are stewards of what belongs to God. So from this first verse, verse 14, we can now see that interplay between ownership and stewardship. And make sure you get your theology right. You are not an owner. You are not an owner. You are a steward of God's manifold blessing. So we see here that according to our Lord Jesus Christ, this man in distributing his goods, gave to one 5 talents, to another 2, to another 1, according to his own ability. Let's stop for a minute right there. I want you to observe here 2 things that are important. First of all, it was not the servant who determined the endowment they received. Pay attention to what I just said. It was not the servant who determined the endowment they received. It was the owner who determined what he gives to them. This is important for you to understand. You know, we are not the one who determines the kind of parents we get. God, in his perfect wisdom, places us in families. We don't choose, or parents don't choose their children. God, in his own perfect choice, does that for us. We don't get to select whether I'm going to be 6 or 7 feet tall and I'm going to play basketball like LeBron James. No. God is the one who determines our endowment. You know, endowment of physical talent, giftedness, and ability is God's prerogative, not ours. And I think it's important to understand. So when God places you in a family, that is God's prerogative. That is God's choice. And as such, you must understand that the reason God placed me here, there must be something that God has a purpose in it. The second thing we'll observe here from this verse is this, that the endowment God gives to us is always uneven. You know, just like our fingers are not equal, so are the endowments that we receive from God. They will always be unequal. Let me help you understand this. You know, some people will be with this A-plus brain. They don't have to really study. They can just, boom, get it on. Because guess what? They are smart. While others can only be endowed or are only endowed with a C-minus brain. You know, some people might be endowed with great singing voice. You got the sopranos, the altos. Great endowment God gives to each one. Have you ever imagined if everybody in this world was a soprano? If everybody was an alto? No, God endows each with different skills and ability according to his wills. And again, there are some of us that have no tone whatsoever. We just make a joyful noise unto the Lord. But loved ones, this is what I'm saying this morning. But one thing you got to realize, whatever endowment you receive from God, God expects you to accept it with gratitude and be good stewards of it. Whether you receive 5 talents, whether you receive 2, whether you receive 1, God wants you to express gratitude and to be good steward rather than envy others. And loved ones, if there's a problem that we share that many of us often have, is the problem of envy. We tend to look over our fence and look at our neighbors and say, Lord, why are you not giving me what I got? Why am I not as endowed as they are? But listen, to whom much gives, much is given, much is required. God does not want us to envy the endowment that he has given to others. He wants us to appreciate what we got. And appreciating what we got means that you are grateful and you are good stewards of it. So we see from this parable that this man now gave his servants different talents. And then the Bible says this, after he had given them the talent, he went on his journey. I want to pay attention to verse 15. Please notice that this man did not micromanage the stewardship of the talents he gave to his servants. Rather, he traveled, leaving each one to act wisely as it relates to the stewardship of what they have been given. That's what is called responsibility. And loved ones, listen to me this morning. You know, God does not micromanage us when it comes to the stewardship of the endowments that he has given to us. God does not rover over us and become overbearing and say, listen, I've given you this, are you using it? It doesn't bug you or nag you. Rather, God has committed the stewardship exclusively to you, and it's your responsibility to be a good steward of whatever God has given you. You know, it is your responsibility to be a good steward of your homes. It is not the church's responsibility. It is not the government's responsibility. God has given them to you. God is now saying, take your responsibility seriously. It is your responsibility to be good stewards over your body. It is not your doctor's responsibility. It is your responsibility to be good stewards of your finances. It is not God's responsibility. It is your responsibility. You see, loved ones, what I'm trying to say is this. When it comes to responsibility, you cannot blame anybody for your lack of diligence. Because stewardship is about diligence. It's about taking your responsibility seriously and doing those things that God has called you to do. God will not micromanage you. So we read here that the owner went on a travel according to the parable of the Lord Jesus. And then we read in verse 16 and 17, very interesting. I want you to watch this parable. Immediately, the one who had received 5 talents went and traded them, and he gained 5 more. In the same manner, the one who had received 2 gained 2 more. Let's stop for a minute right there. You know, these 2 servants in this parable epitomizes the true meaning of stewardship. And I want to bring out 3 things here from what the servants did. First of all, they were self-motivated. They did not need anyone to tell them, go and do something with it. Remember, the master just gave it to them. He didn't tell them, go do something, but they were self-motivated. They got up. They went to do something. They did not wait to the gym to come to them. They got up and went to the gym because they know that they got to take care of their bodies. That's what this is. It's meaning in a contemporary term. In other words, they were self-motivated. When it comes to stewardship, the true meaning of stewardship, you cannot just sit down on your giftedness. You have to be self-motivated. You have to stand up and begin to do something about it. The second thing about these 2 servants is this. They did not wait for the opportunity to come to them. They went looking for the opportunity. And love wants to be a good steward of what God has given you. You can't wait for the opportunity to knock on your door. You have to be an opportunity seeker. You have to go out there and seek every opportunity you can find and seek every door you can find to begin to make an impact. And this is the 3rd thing. These servants multiplied. Watch what I'm saying. They multiplied. The 5 turned to 10. The 2 turned to 4. Loved ones, this is the call of true stewardship. God has given you talents. God has given you ability. God has given you resources. He wants you to be self-motivated, do something about it. He wants you to go out there and find the opportunity. But most importantly, he wants you to multiply. Listen, the kingdom of God is not subtraction, it's multiplication. That each one of us will go out there and multiply, make disciples, let your life come. You might say, but listen, Pastor Wally, I'm just 1 person. Listen, God has given you just the endowment to be able to impact 1 person. Good, do that. If God has given you an endowment to impact 40 people, great, do that. But whatever God has given to you in terms of endowment, God wants you to be a good steward over it. Multiply. And loved ones, listen to me. When you multiply, that's what the Bible calls you bear fruit. Jesus is always looking for fruit. But let's continue with this parable of our Lord Jesus Christ. You know, according to this parable, we now see in verse 18 that the one who received 1 talent went away and he dug a hole and in the ground and hid his master's money. You know, this third servant clearly epitomizes what we should not be like or do when it comes to stewardship. Again, I want to draw two things out from this action of this third servant. First of all, he was dissatisfied and he had a distaste for the endowment that he has been given. Watch what I just said. He was dissatisfied and he had a distaste. Why do I say that? Because he just didn't put the talent on a table. He dug a ground. He didn't want to see that talent. He dug a ground and he stuck it in that, stuck in the ground. And loved ones, may I remind you, this third servant is not too far from the 21st century church. Because there's so many of us that God has endowed with talents that we believe that, Lord, this is not good enough. I'm discontented about it. Lord, I want more, but Lord, you're giving me this little. And instead of using the little for the glory of God, we complain, we whine. We say, Lord, this is not good. And we put it aside. We don't even use it. We waste our lives. No matter the talent God has given you, no matter the ability, no matter the endowment, God wants you to use it for his glory. You don't have to shake the whole universe. What you can do is probably your home can be where your impact is needed by God. And like this third servant, there are some of us who just hide our abilities, our giftedness. Some of us who are not good stewards of it. We complain. But I want you to watch the second thing. This third steward did that is always negative when it comes to stewardship. He deliberately made an effort to sabotage his stewardship. Not only did he dig a ground, but he buried it. This precisely is what we must never do when it comes to stewardship. No matter what endowment God gives you, you must be content and you must be grateful. Because I tell you, whenever you become discontented with your endowment, you will always sabotage your stewardship. You will always sabotage your stewardship. And so many today are sabotaging their stewardship because they're not content. They're not grateful for the little God has given them. So I want you to follow along with this parable. Because the Lord Jesus continued with this parable in verse 19. He said, and after a long time, the master of those slaves came and settled account with them. Pause for a minute. I want you to watch that. You know, the master came and the master could have said, listen, I gave you this stuff. Do whatever you want to do with it. But then he came to settle an account. He came to settle an account. In essence, loved ones, listen to this. In essence, God is going to ask us for accountability. We will be accountable for every endowment that we've received from God. You are going to be responsible before God for your children. Pastor Wally, what does that mean? Because guess what? Children are a gift of God. Like arrows in the hands of a warrior, you are a warrior. Your job is to point them in the direction of holiness. And God will hold you accountable for the stewardship of those that he has given you. God will hold you accountable for the stewardship of your talent. God will hold you accountable. You have to give account. And this is precisely what we see in this parable, that we see that the master came and wanted to settle accounts. And the Lord Jesus continued, he said, the one who received five came up and brought five more and said to his master, master, you entrusted me with five talents. See, I gained five more. Then the master, this is interesting. The master said to him, well done. Compliment. He said, good and faithful slave. You were faithful in a few things. I will put you in charge of many things. Enter into the joy of your master. Reward. Are you paying attention, loved ones? Reward. So when it comes to stewardship, there is the case of endowment. There is responsibility, there is accountability, and there is reward. Jesus in this parable is saying the master will say, well done. And I believe, loved ones, this master himself is the Lord Jesus in this parable, because ultimately the Lord Jesus will say to you on that day when you stand before him, well done. Well done. I give you this skill. I give you this ability. I give you these resources, and you multiplied it. You bear fruit for my sake. You brought much to the kingdom of God. You added to the kingdom of heaven. And God will say, listen, enter into the joy of your master. Reward. And so again, we see the second person. The second person will say to us that, listen, master, you gave me two, and I turned the two to what? To four. And the master again will say, well done, good and faithful servant. You know, you've been faithful over, I'll make you ruler. And this is interesting, the loved one. I don't want you to miss this out. You know, when you are faithful in the little, God upgrades you. Watch what I just said. When you are faithful, because he says to us here, you have been faithful in a few things, I will put you in charge of many things. And loved ones, I ask you the question. You live in an apartment building, right? And you continue to whine and complain about your apartment. And you say, Lord, why don't you give me a house? Why don't you give me that? But the question is that, are you being faithful in the very little God has given you? Are you taking care of that? You know, if you're not faithful in the little, don't expect God to upgrade you to a higher level. Because God understands that if you're not faithful in the little, when he upgrades you, you're still not going to be faithful, because the problem with you is your discontentment. And loved ones, this is why it's important for us to understand that when God gives us little, we give it our best. Oh, your church might not be a 50,000 member church. My church, this church is not a 50,000 member church. But listen, no matter how little it might be, faithfulness. Because when you're faithful over little, God upgrades you. And this is exactly what's going on with these two slaves. God upgraded them because they were faithful over the few that God gave them in this parable. But I want you to watch number three servant. And number three servant now comes up. The Lord Jesus continues here. He said, and the one who received one talent came up and said, he said, master, I know you to be a hard man, reaping what you didn't.

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5: With SRN News, I'm Bob Agnew in Washington. The Senate has confirmed Todd Blanche as the next Attorney General. The 50-49 vote came early today along party lines after a bruising confirmation battle. The new FBI report now clarifying facts on active shooter incidents. The FBI recording 34 active shooter incidents in 2025. Most of them took place in commercial areas. Handguns were the most common weapon used, and civilians intervened to save the day in more than one in five of those cases. The Department of Homeland Security reports record-setting deportations of illegal immigrants by the Trump administration. A new report totals more than 1.4 million forced removals, averaging about 4,200 per day, on pace to set an all-time high. The DHS says the operation included deportations of what it called the worst of the worst illegal alien gang members. This is SRN News.
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10: 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And I want you to check them out when you have a chance because they really have some great products to improve your health and the health of your family. Okay, on today's show, we're talking about vitamin D, sometimes referred to as the sunshine vitamin, but folks, here's the problem. Many of us aren't getting enough sunshine lately between slathering on those powerful sunscreens and spending more time indoors, and what it really comes down to is this vitamin D deficiency that's out there is causing an avalanche of health problems for 70% of our population, ranging from pain, loss of balance, muscle weakness, depression, increased blood pressure, arthritis, memory loss, and even a compromised immune system. And I have Dr. Michael Pincus with me today to talk about the most effective way to get vitamin D. Dr. Pincus, it's good to talk to you again.
7: Chris, it's great to be back. Thank you.
10: You know, many of you know that Dr. Pincus is a nationally recognized authority on natural and alternative health. He's a successful chiropractor. He's worked with top Hollywood celebrities, professional and Olympic athletes, and he continues to be very involved in some of today's top health concerns. And let's kind of start at the top, Dr. Pincus, and talk a little bit about what are some of the warning signs that you may be deficient in vitamin D?
7: Okay, well, the part of it is how you feel, and one of the things, Chris, is being tired for no apparent reason.
10: Okay.
7: But on the reverse side of that, I've seen that a lack of vitamin D affects your sleep. Okay, another big sign is that your bones ache. Now, there's a lot of people listening who've been diagnosed with osteoporosis, which is a thinning of the bone.
10: Mm-hmm.
7: But again, a vitamin D deficiency. A big one is muscle weakness. So you try to get up from a couch, you get in and out of a car, and you're finding it more and more difficult. And that's leading to the high, high prevalence of people falling and injuring themselves.
10: Ah, okay. All right.
7: Which is a huge problem.
10: Right, exactly.
7: Another one is you tend to get more colds, especially upper respiratory problems.
10: Okay.
7: Problems with blood pressure, cardiovascular problems, digestive problems, constipation, bloating, gas.
10: Mm-hmm.
7: It's very, very common. And if you're a diabetic, there's all kinds of data about being deficient in vitamin D, and the list goes on and on. It's a huge problem.
10: What does vitamin D actually do in the body? What is it used for?
7: Well, when we use the word vitamin, it's actually kind of a misnomer because vitamin D is actually a hormone.
10: Okay.
7: And this regulates thousands of genes in the body. Everything from pain, blood sugar, immune system, blood pressure, bone strength. Plus, vitamin D has been linked to maintaining colon health, breast, prostate, and ovarian health. But I'll tell you what, the way we're taking

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4: So how were you able to make your formula into a fast melt?
5: 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And once they do that, they put it in this fast dissolving melt for immediate absorption and quick results that you can feel.
4: What's some of the feedback that you're getting, Dr. Pincus, from people that are taking your Fast Melt D3?
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4: 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And when you do call and order, you will not be automatically enrolled in one of those monthly subscription programs. This is a one-time order. So the number to call is 1-800-467-0298. And I'll give it to you again. Ready? It's 1-800-467-0298. 0298. All right, for those of you just joining us, I have Dr. Michael Pincus on the line with us today. We've been talking about Dr. Pincus's fast melt vitamin D3 formula, and this vitamin D deficiency is really an epidemic now, causing all kinds of health concerns. But the issue is, even if you're trying to get vitamin D back in your body, you're most likely taking the wrong type or the wrong form of vitamin D the wrong way, maybe not even getting enough of it. And Dr. Pincus, why don't we start here by talking about, you know, why is this deficiency such an epidemic, despite all of the awareness and the products that you see on the store shelves containing vitamin D?
5: Well, yeah, that's a good point. 70% of us in this country are deficient in vitamin D. The fact is that your body needs vitamin D. This is a hormone that should be there, and it's not there. And the statistics show that back in the 70s when we started getting cable networks and, of course, with the Internet, we're not going outside, and most of us get no vitamin D from the sun.
4: What makes your Fast Melt D3 formula a much better choice?
5: Well, Chris, first of all, I put 5,000 units of vitamin D3 per serving in each tablet so you can actually feel the difference. Second, I use the right type of vitamin D in my formula. And third, I've worked with an advanced team of scientists, and they're using this technology to put it in this fast dissolving melt for immediate absorption and quick results that you can feel.
4: Now, is your Fast Melt vitamin D3 formula manufactured here in the U.S.?

0: Dr. Pincus?
1: Yeah, absolutely. My formula is manufactured right here in the USA, Chris. In fact, we have a facility that is a CGMP certified lab, which means current good manufacturing practices. And this is an FDA mandated set of rules that we follow. As a matter of fact, just recently the FDA came in and did an inspection and they said, hey guys, keep up the good work.
0: Now, you mentioned earlier that there's a strong connection between vitamin D and diabetes. Talk a little bit about how your FastMelt D3 formula could help folks that are dealing with diabetes or even at risk of getting diabetes.
1: Well, yeah, diabetes is a huge problem. And in type 2 diabetics, what we find is that there's plenty of insulin in the body, but the insulin is not recognized by the cells. And so what vitamin D3 does is it takes that problem and it seems to fix it. Now, they've studied vitamin D3 and it's improved this insulin signature by 60%. And just to give you a comparison, the most popular diabetic drug improves at 13%.
0: Wow. Now, let me ask you this, Dr. Pincus. How can your FastMelt D3 formula help boost your immune system?
1: Vitamin D is responsible for 200 different chemicals that your immune cells produce to fight off bacteria and viruses. Listen, if you're someone that's susceptible to having any type of cold, flu, I would start right now taking one of my vitamin D3 melts every day. And one of the nice things about this is that besides your immune system being better, you'll find your energy better, you'll find less pain, less arthritic type pain, more mobility, flexibility, better muscle strength. And if you're someone who's concerned about falling, you'll have better balance and a better sense of walking, which is so important these days.
0: So, and how do you take it, Dr. Pincus?
1: You can take it in the morning. You can take it at night. You don't need water, and you put it in your mouth, and, you know, maybe count to 30, it's gone.
0: Wow. And maybe you can share again for those that may have just joined us some of the responses that you get from people that have been taking your formula and what kind of results have they seen?
1: Let me tell you my own story. So over the summer, I didn't take as much of my D3. I was actually traveling, and I ran out of it. So what happened to me is, you know, I'm basically pain-free, but all of a sudden I started having pain in my hand. I go, what is this? This is weird. But then I realized that I had run out of my D3 formula, and I went off of it for several weeks. And the minute I started going on it, it took about 7, maybe 8 days, the pain went away.
0: Wow.
1: Crazy, isn't it?
0: That's how you know something's working, right? If you stop and the health issues come back, well, there's your answer.
1: That's the best test that anyone can listen to, especially if you're on the fence. You're going, well, I wonder if this is really for me. And what I would do, Chris, is next time you give out the number to have people order, is go ahead and order it. I know you mentioned it's a risk-free offer, and go ahead and try it yourself and stay on it for 5, 6 weeks. And then if you're still doubted, then go off of it and see if anything gets worse.
0: And again, folks, I want to take a moment here to let you listeners know that if you want to try Dr. Pincus's vitamin D3 formula, there's a special toll-free number for you to call. 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And when you do call and order, you'll not be enrolled in any of those monthly subscription programs. This is a one-time order, folks. So the number to call is 1-800-467-0298. And I'll give it to you again. It's 1-800-467-0298. So what do you think, folks? Are you one of the 70% of people listening most likely taking the wrong type of vitamin D supplement? Joining us today is our good friend Dr. Michael Pincus, and we've been talking about his Fast Melt vitamin D3 formula. And Dr. Pincus, what you're saying is that most of us are deficient in vitamin D. And because of that deficiency, it's causing health issues like pain, muscle weakness, immune problems, and that most vitamin D supplements are not the best form. And more importantly, it's not the right amount of vitamin D to really make an impact. Is that what you're saying?
1: Yeah, it's exactly what I'm saying, Chris. It's a multifaceted problem where, one, we're not getting enough vitamin D3 in our system.
0: Mm-hmm.
1: Vitamin D3 is responsible for activating 2,000 different genes in the body, controlling everything from diabetes to hormone production to muscle strength, heart beating correctly, digestion, immune system. It's a really long list, and honestly, it surprised me because in medical school, we learned that vitamin D was necessary for the bones. We get enough being outside and in our milk, and end of story.
0: Right.
1: And for the first 20-some years of my practice, I never prescribed vitamin D. I just didn't think it was necessary. And then in the early 2000s, the studies started coming out, and now there's over 2,300 studies that just show that vitamin D is absolutely necessary. It's not just a good idea. It's absolutely necessary. It's a hormone that should be in the body, and it's not there.
0: Can you share some of that research, Dr. Pincus? And more importantly, what's the conclusion of the research related to vitamin D?
1: Well, one of the biggest studies ever on vitamin D were from the U.S. Navy.
0: Okay.
1: So I think it was like 145,000 men and women were studied, and they found that the number one non-combat reason that people died in the Navy was due to melanoma.
0: So skin cancer.
1: So I'm reading this study, you know, I kind of paused right there, and I went, yeah, it makes sense. You know, people are out on the decks of ships in the equator and all over the world, and they're getting the harmful UV sun rays, and they're developing skin cancer. But then I read on, and it said most of the victims were office workers, like clerks and people in hangars and inside. And I went, oh, my God.
0: Hmm.
1: So it was a link going back to vitamin D deficiency in the body.
0: What about muscle and bone strength? Can your D3 formula help with that?
1: Yeah, it's critical. Like if you're someone that's over 50, especially, you're seeing a progression of the core muscles in your body starting to slow down. First, it's kind of a clumsiness that people kind of feel like they're getting clumsy physically. And then it's a lack of flexibility that you start to stiffen up, and you feel it at night, especially if you're in bed, rolling from side to side. You wake up with your knees hurting, your legs are restless, your shoulders hurt. That's that stiffness setting in that's associated with the lack of this vitamin D3 in my formula. So if you're someone listening right now and you're having a lot of joint pain, bone pain, muscle pain, fibromyalgia, I would say start on my formula like immediately and start taking one or two of my vitamin D3s a day for the first week or two to get your doses up quickly.
0: So let me ask you about these gummy vitamins. Does that work? Can you put enough vitamin D into a little gummy bear, and is that the best way to get it in your body?
1: No, of course not, Chris. You know, they'll go to any type of lengths to try to market things that seem good, but you're taking a lot of sugar and gelatin and wax. My thing is, it's not what you take, it's what your body absorbs.
0: Well, I want to talk more about what happens when people start taking your Fast Melt D3 formula.
1: Boy, that's a really good question, because the first area that the vitamin D seems to affect is your energy, your sleep, your outlook, your moods. And then after being on it for a while, your core strength will come back. So for those of you who have slowed down, you're going to feel more energy, like physically. So it's kind of like feeling a little bit younger, Chris.
0: And who wouldn't want that?
1: Right.
0: And maybe you can share again for those that may have just joined us some of the responses that you get from people that have been taking your formula and what kind of

0: results have they seen?
1: Well, one of the surprising ones was I gave it to my brother-in-law, who had gone to his doctor and was very concerned about his cholesterol, his blood fat, and his weight. And I put him on my vitamin D3, and he went back in 3 months later, and his blood profile was perfect.
0: All right, I want to take a moment here to let you listeners know that, again, if you want to try Dr. Pincus' vitamin D3 formula, there is a special toll-free number for you to call right now. 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So that number to call is 1-800-467-0298. And keep in mind, folks, you have absolutely nothing to lose here, because Dr. Pincus's vitamin D3 formula is guaranteed to be safe and effective, or your money back. And when you do call an order, you're not going to be enrolled in one of those automatic monthly subscription programs. This is a one-time order. So I encourage you, the number to call is 1-800-467-0298. And I'll give that to you again. It's 1-800-467-0298. So how about it, folks? I mean, what it really comes down to here is we're not getting the right form or enough vitamin D delivered the right way, which is why we have so many of these health concerns that you probably can't put your finger on. And Dr. Pincus, I want to start just recapping here that there are a couple different forms of vitamin D, and maybe explain why the typical form that you would find in most off-the-shelf D formulas is different from what you've put together here.
1: Well, there's vitamin D2 and there's vitamin D3. And D2 is the type of vitamin D that has to be activated by your body, so it has to be converted into vitamin D3. Vitamin D3 is the activated form, so it's ready to go to work. Now, the vitamin D3 that I use in my formula, I think it's the best because I've seen the best results with myself, my family, with my patients. Plus, I've worked with the lab where the people in the lab have taken this, and they test their blood every day to see how the D is going, and it's going up and out through the roof where it should be.
0: Wow. So, Dr. Pincus, I mean, who should consider taking your fast melt vitamin D formula?
1: Well, I would definitely start with kids for development and immunity. Obviously, young adults in their 20s need vitamin D to keep their immune system strong.
0: Mm-hmm.
1: Then men and women in their 30s, you're talking about heart health, immunity, cardiovascular problems start to turn on. But it's also the child-rearing years, and vitamin D for pregnant women is very, very important.
0: Mm-hmm.
1: People in their 40s, that's when, you know, you start feeling more of those aches and pains like you've never felt before. You think you're getting older. And again, it's important for your hormones and to keep yourself physically active. And of course, when you're in your 50s, you start feeling stiffer. You can't golf. You can't play tennis. You know, you start becoming aware of your body not functioning.
0: Mm-hmm.
1: And then people over 60, I just wish that every senior citizen would go on this formula. Imagine living in your senior years where you have confidence in your balance and you're able to have the energy to get things done and mental clarity. You know, this is more and more important as we go along because people are living longer, but the quality of life is not great.
0: You know, is it ever too late, Dr. Pincus, such that your fast melt D3 formula wouldn't be a worthwhile investment?
1: If you can see the breath on the mirror in the morning, then you know that you're a candidate for this. Because a lot of the things that people suffer

0: from, they're suffering from a lack of this vitamin in their body. So it's never too late to try something like this. And the sooner you can get on my formula, the better odds you're going to have of having a really healthy, high energy, high mobility life from here on out.
1: Yeah, well, it makes a lot of sense. And Dr. Pincus, what can someone expect when they start taking your Fast Melt D3 formula?
0: Well, you're going to notice within the first several days that something's changing in your body, because this kickstarts so many different cycles in your body that you'll start having less pain, having more energy, and having better mental clarity, better sleep. Your moods can be affected by this. Vitamin D3 is necessary to get these things running.
1: Well, Dr. Pincus, unfortunately, we only have a few minutes left. Anything else you want to share with our audience here in our final minutes?
0: For those of you listening, we've covered a lot of ground. Working with the body is tricky, as you know. And we're talking to your listeners of your show. You know, they're of all walks of life with all various conditions. And so I'm trying to give some good health advice here, Chris. The point is get yourself out of it. Get yourself on this formula and see for yourself. It's not against the law for you to try something to see if it works.
1: That's an interesting way to put it.
0: We're talking about nutrition. We're not talking about rocket science here.
1: Right.
0: But there's a lot of science behind what I'm talking about. The key is to get on this formula and give it a month or two. Every day, take one of these things. And start to see improvements in your pain, your blood pressure, your blood sugar, your energy, your sleep habits. This is my appeal to your listeners to get on this formula and try it for themselves.
1: Well, Dr. Pincus, again, thank you for taking time to be with us today.
0: Thank you, Chris.
1: All right, folks. Well, here is your final opportunity. 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
3: With SRN News, I'm Bob Agnew in Washington. The Senate has confirmed Todd Blanch as the Attorney General of the United States. It was a close vote, paper thin and along party lines, 50-49 in the wee hours of the morning, and that came after a bruising confirmation battle. A new FBI report clarifying the facts on active shooter incidents. The FBI recording 34 active shooter cases in 2025, most of them in commercial areas. Handguns, the most common weapon of choice. Civilians intervened in more than one in five of those attacks. It actually stopped a shooter in 7 cases. U.S. adults turning to artificial intelligence for financial guidance these days. It's not the most trusted source of advice, but people are still checking it out, according to a new Gallup survey conducted in partnership with the financial services firm Edward Jones. About 1 in 5 Americans who sought financial guidance in the past year used AI. This is SRN News.
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8: Good morning and welcome to the Larry Rosenthal Show. Look at that. Larry is back with us. You were hiding somewhere last week. I don't know where you were.
9: I was, Chris. I was out of town for sure. There's no doubt about that.
8: Well, come on. Do tell. Where did you go?
9: I was fishing in Alaska. It was a lot of fun.
8: You were fishing in Alaska?
9: I was fishing in Alaska, yes.
8: Did you see any bears up there? There are bears in Alaska,
9: I did.
8: Right?
9: I saw bears and fish and all kinds of things. Here we go.
8: Oh, look at that.
9: Here's one of the guys, those of you that are watching on YouTube. There's a bear catching a fish, sockeye, in the Alagnac River there.
8: So well, I got to ask you.
9: Out of his mouth.
8: Who's the better fisherman, the bear or the Larry?
9: I'll take the bear. Yeah, I'd bet on the bear. Per cast versus per dunk in your head, probably the bear.
8: Oh, anyway. Wow. Well, welcome back. Good to see you.
9: It was a lot of fun, though. So, yep, we go up every couple of years, me and some friends. So it was a lot of fun. So appreciate Dina filling in. And good morning, everybody, and welcome. Welcome to Making Money Sense, Larry Rosenthal Show here. Welcome. I'm glad to be back in the saddle again here. It's Open Mic Saturday, which means no questions barred whatsoever. Give us a call with anything on your mind today about the stock market, your estate plan. You know, what's going on with AI? What's going on with the Fed? We're going to talk a little bit about the Fed this morning. And wow, could we be actually looking at trying to tamp down and slow down the economy? We'll talk about that a little bit. What are the fears around that? Give us a call at 855-ROSE-123. That's 855-767-3123. So this past week, you know, had some very interesting job numbers out, you know, strong weekly gains. were in the market were basically supported by corporate earnings, you know, with about 88% of all the constituents reporting. This is by FactSet here. Combined earnings rose 50.3% versus the same year last quarter. And that's over 15, that's about a 15% rise in sales. Blended sales over the same time frame. And when you take a look at that and you have to sit back and you go, well, wait a minute here. The economy, the GDP of the economy is not running at 5, 6, 7, 8%. You know, corporate earnings are just phenomenal at this particular point in time, and that's what propels stock prices north is the anticipation of future corporate earnings. So you know, with the economy where it is right now and corporate earnings being very, very strong, you know, this is a very interesting backdrop for some more market expansion. Obviously, there's no guarantees on anything, you know, and I would expect some volatility without a doubt, especially when you take a look at, you know, who really has the biggest hammer in the room, and that's the Federal Reserve. And you know, when you listen to the Federal Reserve talk about their two mandates, price stability and maximum employment, again, they both fight against each other. But, you know, we have a new Fed chair right now, Kevin Warsh, and he's calling inflation a choice, right? And in his talk recently, he sort of stripped out forward guidance. Now, the next time the Fed speaks, the next time the Fed meets, basically, is going to be on September 16th, but the Fed's going to be in Jackson Hole here this month on the 27th and 28th, having their meetings and things like that they do. But my point is this, is that there were, you know, in the July meeting, and here's the big deal here. Here's what's the underpinnings behind the economy right now, or one of the big stools that's holding it up, basically, is in the July meeting in the Fed kept interest rates the same, target price at 3.5 to 3.75%. And we had 9 members voting to keep it where it is. However, 3 of them dissented and wanted a quarter point hike. Okay, so 3 members in the July meeting said, nope, we want to raise rates by a quarter point. The last time we had 3 people dissent from consensus was September of 2016, almost 10 years ago. Okay, so we're starting to see some dispersion, some different thought coming out of the Fed. So the issue is this, is if inflation continues to remain sticky, now it's come down. There's no doubt about it. It's come down from its highs from a couple years ago at 9.1%. Now it's down, you know, a lot lower right now. You take a look at the June CPI that came in. It's at 3.5% annually, which is down from May at 4.2. Okay, so things are tracking down, but it's not at that Goldilocks number of 2% yet. And so the Fed is really wanting to get it down into that area. So it's going to be interesting to see if they do look at having some sort of a rate hike toward the end of the year. Now, the jobs number that came out yesterday sort of scrambled that whole idea, because it wasn't as robust as what people thought it was going to be. So now it's looking like consensus is basically, you know, maybe the Fed's just going to sit tight for a longer period of time. And that's the camp that I'm in. I think that they should, from that standpoint. Now, when the Fed starts to raise rates, that slows down the economy, and that brings in the question of recession. That's not the main point right now that I want to drive home, but watch the Fed very closely here going forward. Watch these numbers that come out each month on inflation, because that's going to really start to drive policy more and more. You already have some dissension happening right now with voting and things. But remember, corporate America is doing very well. Driving earnings is huge for stocks at this particular point. So kind of a mixed bag on economic reports right now. Unemployment dropped from 4.2 down to 4.1 this past month. So you know, you're getting a lot of mixed bags. That means remain diversified and steadfast toward your overall financial plan. So, you know, we're getting into the second half of the year, you know, definitely. And make sure your financial plans are up to date and things like that. We'll talk a little bit about some planning ideas toward the end of the year with some QCDs later this morning as well. Hey, but go ahead and give us a ring this morning with any questions that you might have on anything at all at 855-ROSE-123. That's 855-767-3123. I'm Larry Rosenthal. We'll be back in a moment with more of your Making Money Sense.

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1: Here's the hard one. Is your plan a document or is it a decision? If it's just basically a document, it's just going to sit in the drawer. A decision gets revisited. A decision on what your objectives are gets revisited all the time. A plan document that is static and sits in the drawer, what good is it? A financial plan that is not alive and updated daily is out of date the next time the stock market opens and closes. It's out of date the next time there's a marriage in your family. It's out of date the next time you and your spouse decide, you know what, this is what we really want to look to do, okay?
2: It's a living, breathing document, isn't it?
1: That's my point, Chris, is it's a living, breathing document. There's no doubt about it. I mean, if your plan hasn't been touched, you know, the industry's now saying in 3 years, I'm like, no, if your plan hasn't been touched in a year, it's a souvenir. It really is.
3: Welcome back to the Larry Rosenthal Show, 855-767-3123, 855-ROSE-123, to talk to Larry Rosenthal, who is right here, right now, in the studio, fresh off his Alaska trip. He's got a lot of fish in his, for breakfast, I'm sure. You didn't get
1: it's a fishy story today, Chris, yes. Fishy story.
2: I love it, okay.
1: Hey, you know, so you talk about withdrawals, right? I was explaining this to a client the other day. That there's basically three phases in wealth management: accumulation, distribution, and legacy. And you know, accumulation, you're growing your assets, right? Distribution, you're pulling your assets back to provide income to maintain your standard of living. And legacy is passing your assets on to heirs, charities, and minimal exposure to the IRS in most cases. So let's just take a look at the second stage here of financial planning and wealth management. The distribution stage. The question is often asked, you know, what rate of return do I need to get? What rate of withdrawal should I take? And so, you know, we've got to really understand sequencing of returns. We have to understand what the rules of math are, because once you introduce withdrawals, compound interest changes. Compound interest can have a negative effect in a bad year. For example, you know, you take a look here at some information that came out of Morningstar. You know, the state of retirement that Morningstar published in December of 25 and Financial Advisor magazine in February 26 is what I'm talking about here, is where this data is coming from. So Morningstar's latest research shows that starting a withdrawal rate of about 3.9%, you know, over a 30-year period of time. Now they've moved that up this year from 3.7 for a portfolio that basically has 30 to 50% equities inside of it. Okay, so pretty conservative to moderate type of a blend. You're going to have a lower withdrawal rate on it. Meanwhile, the person who gave us this 4% quote unquote rule of withdrawals, Bill Benjen, he's changed his mind here. Now he's revised his sort of worst case scenario from a 4% distribution to about 4.7. And he found that Morningstar looked at this and they said, you know, hey, look, a lot of retirees that are willing to tolerate more fluctuation in retirement can afford that. And so now they've got this whole thing out here from anywhere from 3.7 up to 6% withdrawals. You talk about a pretty wide spread, right? You know, on your withdrawal basis. So what's right for you? And this is where I keep on telling people over the years, and it's proven out to be correct, is that it's not a set it and forget it type of a scenario. Your standard of living, so let's just lay this out here real quick. Your standard of living that you have in retirement today is one thing. What it's going to be 3 years, 5 years, 12 years, 20 years down the road are going to be different, and it's going to be different every year. One year you might take that big, big vacation. The next year you might not. The following year, you might have to buy a new car. The year after that, you might have to redo your deck on your back porch, right? So the standard of living, the amount of money that you have to withdraw, okay, you put this information into your financial plan. You take a look at what's happening in the markets, the economy, tax, okay, on your tax return as well for deductions and maximizing, you know, your net income and things like that. Then you take a look at where your money's invested and how you're building that investment portfolio to help maintain your standard of living in these retirement years, because your standard of living, as I mentioned, changes all the time. The markets change all the time. Okay. And so therefore you have to be flexible in where you're withdrawing your money from and how much you're withdrawing it. Okay. And so you hear these rules that people just think, oh, it's 4%. That's it. Okay. Oh, it's 5%. That's it. Oh, it's 6%. That's it on a withdrawal rate. No, that's not it. It needs to be reviewed and watched all the time. And where people really miss how to go about accomplishing the maintaining of their standard of living in retirement years is by not forecasting expenses down the road. You know, you stop and you think about this for a second. If you're 65 years old, there's a good chance you're going to have two, maybe three new cars during your retirement years over the next 20, 30 years, right? Some people might have more. Okay. Now, whether it's a new car or a new used car, we still have to make up for that expense. Where's that money going to actually come from, right?
3: You want some toys in there too, right? You may want to get a
1: you
3: like
1: do
3: a
1: want some
3: RV
1: toys.
3: Or
1: exactly
3: some other
1: right.
3: stuff.
1: You want a fishing trip too, right, Chris? So, yeah. So you know, you need these different things. But my point is this: is that understand the withdrawals, understand this, and especially when you're looking at volatile times, you can have volatility in your portfolio. But a piece of your portfolio where you're withdrawing your money from can be sort of benign, can be sort of steady eddy type of a portfolio, you know, sleeve in your portfolio, like a balanced fund or something like that, like a series of mutual funds that you know, have this balanced mixture, 50-50 stock to bond, 60-40, whatever it may be, things like that. So you're your portfolio, when you're growing your assets during the accumulation stage, it's focused on growth. But in the distribution stage, that's when it needs to be focused on both growth and income at the same time, because you will hit three or four recessions in your retirement years, okay? Tax rates will go up and down. The markets will go up and down, and you need to be flexible on where you're withdrawing your money from and sort of plan for all of that type of stuff. So systematic withdrawals, dividend interest, bond interest, you know, other strategies that generate cash in your portfolios, those are all key components into managing the income you need to maintain your standard of living. So absolutely. If you want to get some information on how to go about setting up proper withdrawals in your retirement years, give us a ring, 855-ROSE-123, or go on YouTube at LarryRosenthal.tv and send us and write in a comment or a question. Be happy to answer it for you right there. But I've got a whole set of information here on systematic withdrawals, how it works with mutual funds, all different types of things. And some people even look to put in an annuity in some of their portfolio requirements. I wouldn't say requirements. Some people will look and explore if they should have an annuity as part of their income generating position. Now, annuities, just like every other investment out there, has pros and cons to them. Some people, it benefits them to have an annuity. Other people, it doesn't. It just depends on what your objectives are, risk tolerance, liquidity needs, and things like that. But if you stop and think about this for a second, let's suppose you need, let's say, $7,000 a month in retirement, okay? And maybe you're getting two from Social Security. Maybe you back in and put, you know, enough money into an annuity that's going to give you an income stream for another two. So now you just have market fluctuation on the three remaining there versus the five. So that is a tool that can be used as well. Lots of tools out there. Again, funds that design that way as well. So the rule here, remember, you know, it needs to be flexible. 3.9 to 6% is what they're talking about now with these withdrawal rates based off of the mixture between stock and bonds over time there. So it's important to really, really lay it all out there so that you maintain your standard of living during retirement, because that's the whole key. You know, if you're not maintaining your standard of living during retirement, then something has to change. And in your financial plan, when you run out your projections, you can very easily take a look to see if you're short. If you're short, there's four things you can do, and that's it. You can work longer, save more, take higher risk, or retire on less money. That's it.
3: So when would
1: you want to know about that? You want to know about that as soon as possible.
3: So my question for you, Larry, on this is, when you're thinking about the economy, you always talk about how much you need to save based on inflation and taxes and all that in there. That number can change. It can go up, it can go down based on whatever's going on with the economy, right? So how do you
1: know what that number is? Well, yeah, the objective is to make sure that you're outpacing taxes, inflation, and fees. And when you take a look at you know, I don't have the chart in front of me, but when you add in, what do I have to earn in order to net a 2% after tax and inflation rate of return? Let's suppose you're in a 24% tax bracket and inflation's 2%. Now suppose you're in a 24% tax bracket and inflation's 4%, right? Now suppose you go up to a 35% tax bracket and inflation's 4%.
3: It's a moving target. So that's my point.
1: That's exactly right. That's why you run a financial plan. That's why you sit down and monitor it all the time. You know, I know I talked a couple of weeks ago about a lot of people who have a financial plan. They never relook at it again, or it's not live and updated all the time. But all this, you know, if you stop and think about this, you're accumulating these assets, Chris, in order to give you the paycheck you want in retirement to sustain your standard of living so that you can, you know, enjoy your retirement years, you know, with your kids, grandkids, travel, whatever it is that you want to do. And so that's why you really have to take a look at these withdrawal rates as well. So,
3: yeah, traveling and fishing in Alaska, that's what we want to do, right? Well, bless you there.
1: But yes. But you know, when you look at it, one of the problems, one of the blind spots, if you will, in income planning and retirement is that what got you there, the growth stocks that got you there, the growth funds, ETFs, they might not be the best to deliver income for you during retirement years. That's why you really have to take a look at the mixture of what's inside your portfolio once you get into that distribution stage, for sure. No doubt about it. So, hey, give us a ring at 855-ROSE-123. That's 855-767-3123. Check us out on YouTube at LarryRosenthal.tv. 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And you can hit us with some questions in our chat on the LarryRosenthal.tv on YouTube channel as well. So we'll be back in a moment with more Making Money Sense.
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1: Money will find its place on the planet that gives itself the best risk-adjusted return. That's what goes on in the market day in and day out. You cannot compete by getting in and out all the time. You cannot do that. We live in a market of extremes. The market may be up 22% one year and down 18% the next, right? Or it might be up and down throughout the entire year. How do you trade into that? You don't. How do you get the average long term of around 10% roughly, okay, is you stay invested. You stay diversified and you stay invested into the markets there. You know, past performance is no indication of future results. We all know that. But you got to have a good balanced mixture.
3: Back with the Larry Rosenthal Show, 855-767-3123, 855-ROSE-123. Get on those phones and ask questions of Larry Rosenthal. He will answer them for you live here on the show today. Larry.
1: So we've got different buckets of money when it comes to taxes, right? We've talked about this for years and years and years, and some things are changing now because of the tax code. And people are not aware of this, and you have to be aware of this. So it used to be that, you know, you would spend your non-IRA money first, and then you would spend your pre-tax IRA type money, and then save your Roth money for later, right? Well, now you've got these extra enhanced senior deductions when you're 65 and over for a couple of years now. But the phase out limits to lose that deduction are kind of low. Single, modified adjusted gross income, $75,000, and married is $150,000. Okay. Oops, we got somebody on the line here. How do I
3: just hit air? Big old air button. Here we go.
1: Let's welcome Monique on from Virginia. Good morning, Monique. How are you today?
4: Good morning. How are you?
1: I'm well. How can I help you?
4: Good. I wanted to learn more about a QLAC.
1: About a what?
4: And how that would benefit QLAC, QLAC.
1: Yes. Okay. What would you like to know about it? It's an annuity.
4: Yes, and what type of problems that might solve in my case in retirement, and how does the QLAC affect, like, income plan, longevity, risk, et cetera?
1: Well, when it comes to longevity risk, the term annuity takes that off the table. That's one of the advantages that an annuity brings, is an income for life, okay? So that helps with the longevity risk. Now, part of the problem is if people mess up and live too long and they're on a fixed income from the annuity, then every year that inflation goes up and taxes as well, the purchasing power of that fixed income reduces. So when somebody's looking at an income stream, I like to talk to them about a variable income stream, one that can rise over time with inflation, especially if somebody's looking to generate income at a young age out of an annuity right there. Then the other thing inside of an annuity is what's driving that engine. Is it a fixed bond, a CD type thing? Is it a market linked, or is it a variable type of a thing that has sub accounts in it that acts similar to mutual funds? So the performance over time, Monique, is going to really depend on what engine, what it's invested inside right there. So when it comes to the annuity world, there's a lot of different things, like you were just talking about, the QLAC, as well as there's indexed, variable, market link, RILAs. There's all different types of annuities out there, and they all serve different purposes. They all go about delivering that income stream in a little different way. So I would recommend sitting down, getting some education on somebody that can bring to the table all these different types of annuity products to see if an annuity is best for you, and then which one is best for you as well. There's different fee levels. There's different income.
4: The QLAC? Because I thought the QLAC was different. I don't like annuities at all. I'm not annuity friendly, but when somebody mentioned the QLAC, I thought that was a little different, because I thought there was a minimum amount you had to put in, and then it was distributed after 85 or something like that. So I thought that one was a little different. That's why I was inquiring about.
1: It is a little bit different there, yeah. From that standpoint, yes, it is. I misunderstood your question. Yes, QLACs are different than the different types of annuities that are out there. Don't see them too much in the marketplace because of the length of time for the distribution and stuff like that. But I'll go ahead. I'll put you on hold, and I'll send you some information out there out for it as well. Okay. Yeah, you might want to also consider, you know, some traditional type of dividend yield to generate that income as well. And I'll put together a packet there for you. I'll put you on a quick hold, and Bob will get some of your information, and we'll send that out to you next week. So appreciate the phone call. Hey, you're listening to Making Money Sense. Give us a ring at 855-ROSE-123. That's 855-767-3123. With any questions at all, it's open mic Saturday. No questions barred whatsoever. So we were talking a little bit here a few moments ago, Chris, about different tax buckets of money that you would spend, and first in retirement, it's usually your non-IRA assets, you know, and then because you get taxed at capital gains, and then you would spend your pre-tax money, your pre-tax IRAs, and then save your Roth for later in life. Well, when you're 65 years old now, and for the next 3 years, you get an enhanced senior deduction of $6,000 each, but your income limit is very low. Okay, single filer, modified adjusted gross income, $75,000. Married is $150,000. If your income exceeds over that, then you lose that $6,000 in deduction. So how does this work? And it's a phase out over time, and it's for the next couple of years, 26, 27, and 28. So how does this actually work? So in this case, because of the enhanced senior deduction, sometimes it's recommended for people to take some of their Roth money now and their pre-tax money in a combination, so as you don't go over these senior deduction limits, okay, these senior income limits, that way you're going to harvest more of a tax benefit on your tax return. So with this benefit, it's a great benefit, okay? And this sort of replaced the, you know, no tax on Social Security. This is what the tax code ended up doing, was giving you these enhanced senior deductions, okay? And so now the rules have changed from a tax perspective a little bit in some cases. Not everybody's case, but in some cases, you have to be aware of how much you're withdrawing in order so that you don't lose this enhanced senior deduction. You don't want your income to be too high in this type of a scenario. So this is now a tweak in income planning distribution. You may want to have to mix in some of your Roth money in order to commingle with the pre-tax dollars and other dollars in order to stay under there and keep that limit going. And there's a lot of people that are going to sit down in April of 2027 and look back and go, I should have done this in 2026, okay, because I blew up my deductions or some of them. So be aware of all of this. And again, this stuff flows into your financial plan, understanding where it all is and stuff like that. So it's really important to really take a look at tax planning while you're growing your investments, as well as when you're going to pull your investments back during retirement years as well. So very important there. So, hey, give us a ring at 855-ROSE-123, 855-767-3123. 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You know, we're just got so many different subjects here to talk about. And don't forget to follow us on our YouTube channel. You can go to LarryRosenthal.tv and watch us live stream the show on YouTube with where Chris and Bob are located in different areas. It's always fun. I see them waving there. So good time there. So we'll be back in a moment with more Making Money Sense.
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1: Money will find its place on the planet that gives itself the best risk-adjusted return. That's what goes on in the market day in and day out. You cannot compete by getting in and out all the time. You cannot do that. We live in a market of extremes. The market may be up 22% one year and down 18% the next, right? Or it might be up and down throughout the entire year. How do you trade into that? You don't. How do you get the average long term of around 10% roughly? Okay. Is you stay invested, you stay diversified, and you stay invested into the markets there. You know, past performance is no indication of future results. We all know that, but you got to have a good balanced mixture.
3: 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That's the number to call, 855-ROSE-123. In fact, I will put that number right up on the screen if you're watching this on YouTube, and you can go ahead and call that right now and ask Larry a question or drop a question right there in the YouTube chat. Larry?
1: Sure. You know, Chris, oftentimes we need to keep the main thing the main thing, without a doubt. And what does, you know, what does wealth do to a person? Okay, and scripture is filled with financial information. No doubt about it. The Lord talks about money 2,350 some times in the Bible, in a lot of different ways. And while there's I'm going to talk about 1 Timothy 6:6-10 here. It's not warnings about having money, but it's warnings about what money can do to a person. And you take a look at verse 6 there, but godliness with content is great gain. For we brought nothing into the world, nor can we bring anything out of the world, right? But having food and covering, we should be content. And I'm just paraphrasing here. And I want to get to my point here. But in verse 9, 1 Timothy 6:9, but they that are minded to be rich fall into temptation and a snare and many foolish and hurtful lusts, such as drown men and destruction. So basically people have hurt themselves by seeking to get money. And in verse 10 here, one of the most misquoted verses in Scripture, for the love of money is a root of all kinds of evil, which some reaching for have been led astray from the faith and pierced themselves through many sorrows.

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4: Tie all this in, okay, into what we would call the friendly part of our tax code, okay, which is QCDs, qualified charitable distributions. If you're 70 and a half or older right now, you're able to give up to $111,000 to a charity, to your church, if you wanted to, in 2026 per person. That will satisfy your RMD up to that level. Right there, if you're over 73, and you pay no taxes on it. So it's a way that you can give generously, pay no taxes. Think about this. You received a tax deduction earlier in life to put the money in. It's grown tax deferred, and now you can distribute it tax-free to your charity. So stop and think about that. If we tie these different things together there, you know, taking a look at what Scripture says and using the friendly part of our tax code as well. And let's go ahead and welcome Mary on the line or Gary on the line from Ohio. Good morning, Gary. How are you today?
5: Good morning, and thank you for your program. I have a question on fixed rate annuities. I heard a presentation recently that kind of made that look like a good way to go. I have one I've got implemented right now, just that we're going to use later for expenses for a down payment on a house in a few years. But my question was, this presentation showed this in such a way as using them in such a way that it will help grow your nest egg later on in life, because you can get them at 4 to 6%. They're guaranteed rates. What's your take on a strategy like that, just using a lot of fixed-rate annuities and just turning them over on each other?
4: Sure, Gary. So again, an annuity is an investment vehicle whose primary investment objective is the deliverance of income, either today or somewhere down the road. And the longer you hold any investment in what we call loanership dollars versus ownership dollars, you lose purchasing power. Let me break this down for you. If I were to go invest money in a bank CD at 4%, let's say, okay, the question has to be, is it outpacing taxes and inflation? Okay. And when you take a look at your tax rate upon withdrawals of the tax deferred annuity, and then the inflation over time, is 4 to 6% going to outpace it? And the answer is usually no. That break-even number is right around 7 or 8% in most cases. So where do you get those returns? You have to get those returns in the market, mutual funds, ETFs, things like that, that have volatility to them. My point is this, Gary, is if you take a look aggregately at all of your investments, it's okay having some money in 4 to 6% range, as long as you have other monies that have opportunity to gain a higher rate of return. Okay. So that's the counsel that I give you there on that particular thing. Now, looking at whichever product you have, there's all kinds of pros and cons to each type of an annuity that's available out there. Surrender charges, withdrawal charges, you know, or how things are withdrawn. Do you have the ability to walk away one day with the annuity, or is it an annuitized benefit? Can you do withdrawals each year? Is there an income guaranteed rider to it? What's happening with the death benefit? Is the annuity what's called owner-driven or annuitant-driven? That plays a big role in taxation if you were to pass. A lot of annuities out there are owner-driven. You want to look at that, because if it's annuitant-driven, then your heirs are going to receive an opportunity for an enhanced tax treatment. So not all annuity products line up to be the same. I didn't give you the answer to your question as to is this one good or bad, because I don't know what product it is. I could look at it and tell you, but really you want a big picture. What's the rate of

0: return in your overall portfolio, right? If you have other monies that are earning sufficient rates of return or have the opportunity to do so, there's nothing wrong with having a conservative type of a bucket in some of your income there. Does that make sense?
1: Yes. As far as the product goes, I think it's from a company called Athene, and they are out of the country, and they do offer anywhere from 14 to 30% kickback from the beginning. If you put in, say, $100,000, they'll give you another $30 to use our product. Plus, they give you the up to 6% return. So I know all that math has got to be figured to know exactly where your return is going to be. And they sound like they're a reputable company from what I have seen.
0: I don't have any issues with the company at all, or the products. You know, these all the, you know, the products that all these different insurance companies offer, you know, they have to be approved and all that kind of stuff by the state insurance commissioners in order to be offered in that state. That's fine. Okay. The big question is, does it match with your objectives? That's what the big question is. How does that particular product over time, and that is a long-term contract that you're describing, how does that contract match with you and your family's objectives over time? What happens in 4 years if you want to get out? What happens in 18 months if you want to get out of it? Okay. What happens in 5 years if you want to add more money to that particular contract? Or do you have to open up a new one? What's the surrender charges on it all? What's the death benefit on it? Is there a death benefit guarantee that rises each year? These are all different questions that we should be asking for the different for the product. Okay. They're gonna present to you a lot of the sizzle. Let's get down and ask a lot of the other questions as well. What I can do for you if you'd like, Gary, is, you know, I can't give you the whole analysis here over the radio, but I'll be happy to send you out, you know, educational pieces on annuities and different things to ask to see if this product is the right thing for you. I'm not saying it's not, and I'm not saying that there's not another one out there, but you're asking me basically, hey, is a 4 to 6% rate of return that you're being projected with, is that going to be adequate for your family's objectives to outpace taxes and inflation? Because the whole objective here is putting away money in order to sustain standard of living in retirement, right? That's what the objective is.
1: Right.
0: So how old are you right now?
1: 67.
0: 67. So you're putting money into a long-term vehicle to grow for income down the road. Do you plan on needing any of this money in the next several years? Then it may not be the right position for you, okay? Because you've got to let this bonus take heed in the contract and turn on that income at some point down the road. And so you really have to stop and look at, okay, how much money is going to be in the contract given the income if I want to start taking it in a few years? And is this IRA money or non-IRA money?
1: None.
0: Okay, so now you're taking it from a distribution standpoint of capital gains to ordinary income, which is a higher tax rate. I would ask that question as well. Okay, because right now, if the money is in a mutual fund or ETF or something like that, you sell it out, it's a capital gain rate, which is much cheaper in most cases than ordinary income from tax deferral in the annuity. So again, nothing against the product or the company by any means. Is it the right fit for you? Let me put you on hold, and we'll have somebody get this information out to you next week. Is that okay?
1: All right. Thank you. Appreciate it.
0: Absolutely. Have a great weekend. Appreciate the phone call. You listen to Making Money Sense. Give us a ring at 855-ROSE-123. That's 855-ROSE-123. And you can also go to our, what is this, on YouTube. What are my people are asking questions on YouTube here at LarryRosenthal.tv on their YouTube channel. It says, Larry, what are your thoughts around taking loans against your investment assets to avoid short-term capital gains by selling to access cash? What is that? Okay, so I think somebody's talking about, should you take a loan against your investments for the purchase of something else? People do that all the time. Okay, think about this for a second. Let's suppose you're gonna, I don't know, buy a house or buy a car, do something like that, and then all of a sudden you know, you're looking at selling off some shares of a mutual fund or ETF or stock or something of that nature, and now you're hit with capital gain on that, which is, you know, 15% Fed minimum in most cases, right? And then you've got the state to apply on top of that, right? And then you lose forever the growth opportunity because the money's never there. And you're usually buying a depreciating asset in some cases versus taking a loan against that. Now you're only paying the interest while your money stays invested. You know, so yes, in the right case, I am a fan of that right there. And usually it's better than a margin type of a scenario as well. So whoever was that on YouTube there, that's the scenario right there. So let's go ahead and also welcome Josephine on the line from Virginia. Good morning, Josephine. How are you today?
2: Good morning, Larry. Thank you so much for your program, and I appreciate all your help. So I tuned in late, and I just heard the last of the answer to a person who was asking about how to withdraw right now because of the age without the penalty of, I don't know. Anyway, let me just explain. I am 67, separated, so I filed a single. I started receiving my Social Security this year, but I barely make $65,000, including that. I increased my Roth contribution to almost $900 a month, so that I'm trying to live off the Social Security and just increase. I'm still full-time employed. I asked the Social Security to get some taxes on my income because I don't want to pay next year. And my question would be, referring to the answer you gave, how can I increase or take advantage of the $6,000 tax exemption? What else can I do to increase my income and start saving more money towards my retirement?
0: Josephine, that's a great question. I like how you're planning all of this and the way you're saving and things like that. But really, it boils down to sitting down with an advisor and taking a look at a financial plan along with your tax return and planning it all out. That's really what you have to do, okay? You threw a lot at me there. But if you're talking about how do I maximize my tax deductions today, how do I save more money for down the road in retirement, and what is my income and tax scenario going to look like during my retirement years, that's really the answer is we need to build your financial plan. That's there's just no doubt about it. Those are all the components that go into the plan. You know, and then on top of that, where are you saving the money? You mentioned you're putting money into the Roth. I assume that's at your employer's plan because you're putting in $900 a month because that exceeds a personal, a personal Roth. So where are you invested there? How are all your different investments coordinating toward that ultimate retirement distribution plan one day? So you have to take a look at your investments on it all as well. I like the idea that you're saving. And one thing I could tell you this too, Josephine, is, you know, in your case, I would say this because you've already demonstrated that you really want to save. Try to save, you know, 1% more periodically. Like maybe in November, I'm just pulling out a month here, just maybe in November this year, you just go in and say, I'm going to save 1% more into my Roth, and try that for 3 or 4 months, and then maybe 1% more. So just keep incrementally moving it up a little bit. You'll find that most of the time you won't miss it until you get to a certain point. But this moves you down the road of trying to maximize out as much as you can possibly save. Okay, so that's one of the things that I would tell you to really take a look at. But, you know, what I'd like to do is really send you out our financial planning toolkit. Okay, and if you fill that out, send it back, that's really going to draw a line in the sand that basically says, hey, if I keep doing what I've been doing, where will I be down the road? And that's going to be the basis to start a financial plan and income and tax and all that kind of stuff for you. Is that okay?
2: Yes, one more question. If I get connected with a financial planner, would he also help with the will, you know, carrying all those documents?
0: Yes. So a financial advisor, you know, is not an attorney. They can't write one for you. There is software that's available for them to use to do that, but they can actually guide and direct that conversation. Then you can pull down software yourself or use an attorney and things like that. So an advisor can sit as a co-pilot for you to do that. We do that a lot in our firm with our clients before they go meet with the attorney. So, Josephine, I'm going to put you on a quick hold. Bob will get your contact information, and then we'll get somebody to set you up with all of this next week, okay?
2: Thank you very much. Have a good weekend.
0: You too. God bless. Have a great weekend. Hey, you're listening to Making Money Sense. Dial us up Saturday morning. No questions barred whatsoever. Whatever subject's on your mind, 855
3: Just don't ask Larry about fishing because, you know, no he might fishing, not be able to tell you the answers that you'd want to hear.
0: Yeah, 855-ROSE-123. I did not catch the biggest fish this year.
3: No.
0: Put it that way.
3: Okay, nope. I got you.
0: But I got a lot, so I had a lot of fun. that's for sure. Hey, you know, we just have a few minutes left in the show, and I wanted to talk about a couple of things. One subject I'm going to have to push toward next week. I can already see it's longer. But I do want to talk about, you know, sort of performance over time in different asset classes. And there's the forever debate. Should you be in value stocks or growth stocks? You know, how does this play out? You know, how do you examine a stock, right? You know, take a look at its earnings per share. It's what else? The price to earnings ratio, price to book, you know, the share price of the company, the operations, the market position, leadership, and a lot more. How do you analyze that? That's a whole nother class on how do you analyze a stock, right? But you find yourselves in a couple of different buckets. You find yourself in growth stocks or in value stocks, okay? These are called styles, growth style of a stock, value style of a stock. Big picture, growth stocks are probably going to pay no dividends or very, very little in dividends, whereas value stocks are going to kick out a dividend to you, okay? So which one is right? Which one is the best place to be in? Well, you take a look back here, and this is pulling information here from using the Russell 1000 value and the Russell 1000 growth indexes here from 1995 through 2025 from Y charts. And in 2026 is their information here. From 1996 through 2005, value stocks outperformed growth stocks. From 2006 to 2015, it flipped. Growth stocks outperformed value stocks. From 2016 through 2025, growth stocks continued, and they did much, much better than value stocks on the spread. So does that mean you should move all your money over to growth stocks? No. The bottom line here is that the when you look at value stocks and growth stocks, the definitions inside mutual funds and what they can go buy, even ETFs for that matter, are different. They're different, and they change from time to time as companies change the prospectuses, okay? So the bottom line here is this, is you want to have somewhat of a balanced mix between growth and value stocks. They both produce growth for you over time, at least they have, but they go up and down. There's no guarantees to them. But having a diversified portfolio, sometimes you'll see a rotation happen. We've seen it a handful of times this year already, where all of a sudden the market rotates out of growth and over to value and then rotates back, okay? You want to have money in both positions. Now, if you have a slant or a bias toward more value and conservative and dividend income, you might want to overweight more that way. Or if you have more of a bias toward growth, you might want to overweight toward the growth side of things, okay? But my point is this, is that you should really be diversified in the two different classes of value and growth, you know, especially when you're looking at large, mid-sized, and small companies, international, domestic, right? All that stuff plays into it here. But when you hear people out there talking about, oh, growth always wins, no, that's not true. Okay. Value always wins. No, that's not true either. Okay. You can take a look at some mid-cap value that does very, very well versus mid-cap growth right now, whereas large-cap growth is, you know, over large-cap value. All different scenarios when it comes to play all of this out there. So make sure you stay balanced, diversified in your asset allocation. Because remember, your asset class selection, which is some of the things we're talking about here, That drives over 90-some percent of your portfolio's long-term rate of return. You can see that in the Bebauer studies and things like that in the past. So very interesting stuff when it all comes to this. So, hey, appreciate everybody tuning in today. And you can catch me next Saturday morning for another session of Making Money Sense. Larry Rosenthal here. And don't forget, if you have any questions during the week, give us a ring at 855-ROSE-123. That's 855-767-3123. 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And don't forget to follow us on our YouTube channel at LarryRosenthal.tv. Hit that subscribe button and you can watch our shorts during the week that are coming out. So for Bob in the back answering the phone, and Chris McKinney.
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13: With SRN News, I'm Bob Agnew in Washington. The U.S. Senate has confirmed Todd Blanche as the nation's next attorney general. It came at a very close party line vote in the wee hours of the morning. Vice President J.D. Vance is out with a new book, one that focuses on his faith. He told the Salem Radio Network this week that he's learned a lot about Christian growth over the years. And Vance concludes that God still works through very imperfect people, including himself in that category. Florida Senator Republican Rick Scott told the Salem Radio Network this week residents of New York City who are financially able to move away, especially the very wealthy, are coming to Florida to get away from the city's Democrat Socialist Mayor Zohran Mamdani. He also predicts that the city's grocery stores, government-backed grocery stores, will indeed fail as they have in other states. U.S. adults using artificial intelligence more and more for their financial guidance. That's according to a new survey from the Gallup Company. This is SRN News.
14: 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That education got me to the first day at my dream job, which I can still hold while I serve part-time. That job and the home loan benefits I got from the Army National Guard helped me buy my first house. I also know that I will be one of the first to respond if my community ever needs me.
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19: Today on a special back-to-school episode of The Life-Changing Weekend, we'll be joined in a little while by Colleen Novielli of Apple Marketing to talk about the importance of technology when kids are going back to school, plus a special offer from Apple to get a little money back for your technology purchases. But first, we'll be talking about Christian schools and Christian education and a very special program that can help parents give a jump start for a Christian education for their child. I am the proud product of 8 years at St. Mary's Star of the Sea School in Southern Maryland, and I have to say that the things that were instilled in me, not just by my parents, but by the sisters and the priests and the lay teachers at Star of the Sea, have really stuck with me and been an important part of my life. Going into public high school and then entering the workforce and then 28 years as a policeman and now here at WAVA. I was taught first and foremost about Jesus and faith and the Word of God, plus love for my country, respect for adults, critical thinking skills, and maybe most simply and most importantly, the Ten Commandments, which is the foundation of everything. And of course, to love my neighbor as Christ loves the church. So I know if you listen to this station, you want the same for your children. So WAVA has teamed up with four Christian schools in the D.C., Maryland, and Virginia area to bring parents a very special half-price tuition program. And to talk about the program and to talk about the participating schools, I'm joined this morning by David Howard. Good morning, David.
20: Good morning, Tom.
19: David Howard is the general manager here at WAVA. And David, let's talk a little bit about the program first, and then we'll zero in on the schools. Tell us a little bit about the history of the program, how long it's been here at WAVA, how parents can get involved, you know, some of the parameters of it, and then we'll jump into some of the schools.
20: Sure thing. Thank you so much, Tom, and thank you for your testimony around your experience with your Christian school upbringing and how it's impacted your life. And that's really what we have found with the hundreds of kids that have gone through the program here and been able to take advantage of it. The Christian School Tuition Program is a long-standing program here at WAVA and has been alongside many of our Christian teaching talk stations across the country with Salem Media. And so we look to partner up with some of the leading Christian institutions and academies across the metropolitan area and offer the chance for a new student to garner a half-price tuition as a point of entry in their first year there at the school. It's an offering that is a partnership with the school. We've been outreaching to the participating schools for, I think it's up to 14 years now.
19: Yeah.
20: And we have been able to garner some real long-term relationships with these schools where they put forth a number of tuitions that would otherwise go unattended or unsold at the school and offer the chance for us to promote them to our audience for half price. So with that, You know, we have a reciprocal relationship to take care of the school with promotion and some of the marketing that they do. So that's our obligation to them. But we feel privileged to be able to be on the air today to talk about the participating schools in the program and how families could take advantage of it if they qualify.
19: You know, it's an interesting coincidence, quite frankly, that just the other day I interviewed Debbie Vini. She's with Agency Incorporated, and Agency Incorporated conducted a survey, a research survey, to find out the difference between how kids succeed between district-based public schools and charter-based public schools. Now, I know it's a little different than what we're talking about here, and they were focusing specifically on high school-aged kids, but I think it's worth pointing this out because it starts early, right? You want to get kids on the right track early. And what her report found was that the children that go to charter schools, and we can even say this about Christian schools, charter school alumni are more likely to complete post-secondary degrees. They get certificate degrees at a higher rate than just those going to district public schools. So I think the great thing is that we can get kids to go to these Christian schools early to get the foundation in there, and then they can go on to the public schools or the district public schools or the charter public schools, and they have a they kind of really do have a head start, don't you think?
20: That's right. Yeah. No, it's a great point that the disciplines and the practices that are put in place for your child in these Christian schools and academies is such a great discipline for them to take into life. Yeah. Just as you said about what impact it's had on your career, how you've gone on to establish yourself in work. These tenets, I think, are things that are embedded in young children early.
19: Absolutely. And a respect for other human beings, a respect for life. Well, we have four fantastic schools that are participating so far, and we may get a few more that are participating in the WAVA half-price tuition program. And folks, if you want to learn more about the program as we're talking, you can go to WAVA.com. There's a little yellow school bus on there. You click on that yellow school bus, it'll take you to the schools and give you some more information about the program. But one of our longest-term partners in the WAVA half-price tuition program is Christian Academy of Laurel. David, talk to us a little bit about the Christian Academy of Laurel.
20: Be happy to, Tom. Thank you very much. And, you know, listeners, you can also, if you don't see the yellow school bus right away when you go to the website, just type in the keyword school, yes, and that will take you to the page. Christian Academy of Laurel has been one of our longstanding partners, but Christian Academy of Laurel really sets themselves apart because they really look at preparing children to reach adulthood with a spiritual and intellectual competence needed to impact their life, needed to impact the community. It's biblically based. It's a strong and effective biblical-based curriculum. It's something that's designed to help teachers enable each student to know and accept Christ as their savior, to love and to serve. You know, at this school, it's designed to help children accomplish the goal of growing in the knowledge of how they can be upstanding individuals within their community, within their family, within their church. And this is something that I've seen and had Michael Gall, the former head of school there, testify to in regard to all the different families that have taken advantage of the program. And that's one of the things I'm proudest of, that the different experiences that I've heard from the head of these schools about the families that have come through, the children that have come through, and how excited they are to see them and see the light come on in their eyes and how they've been able to help these children grow and mature.
19: The Christian Academy of Laurel is located at 15002 First Baptist Lane in Laurel, Maryland. Simply go to WAVA.com. You can use the keyword school, or you can click on the yellow school bus, whichever one is easiest, whichever one comes up first.
20: There
19: right?
20: you go. And let me just add, Tom, that if you are a family that's in attendance of the Christian Academy of Laurel and you're having a great experience there, and you know a family that's moved into the area and your children making friends with somebody new in the area, this would be a great opportunity to turn them on to, hey, you know, there's this half-priced Christian school tuition program. You can save that family thousands of dollars in their first year, and that could launch their children on to a much better place as they move forward.
19: And give them a really great head start. Well, that's, you know, right. You bring up a really great point, because a lot of times, and certainly in the case of my daughter, she was taken to school every day by my parents. So parents, grandparents, aunts, uncles, if you want to see your grandchild or your niece or nephew or godchild, you know, really get a head start and improve their chances of succeeding well in life with a faith-based foundation of living. You know, check out one of these schools, WAVA.com. Use the keyword school, WAVA.com. Click on the yellow school bus. David, our next participant in the WAVA half-price tuition program is the Frederick Christian Academy, located in Frederick, Maryland. Talk a little bit about the Frederick Christian Academy.
20: Sure thing, Tom. Another long-standing partner. They've been with us for a while. There's only a few tuitions that are available there, so please, if you're in that area, I know we have a strong base of listeners in Frederick, take a look at the website quickly. And again, if you know a new family in the area, please let them know about it. Frederick Christian Academy is one that is a K-3 through 12th grade Christian environment. It's built a great reputation for excellence taking place within just a beautiful facility. They've got some unbelievable sports programs there. So, really well-rounded education and an outstanding facility within the Frederick community.
19: The Frederick Christian Academy is located at 6642 Carpenter Road in Frederick, Maryland. That's 6642 Carpenter Road in Frederick, Maryland. Our next participant in the WAVA half-price tuition program is a new one for us this year. It's the Faith Early Learning Center, and they're out in Beltsville, Maryland. And I had the pleasure of speaking with Millis Gregory. She's the founder and the administrator there. The Faith Early Learning Center in Beltsville is a Christian pre-K learning center. It's a children's daycare center, early childhood learning center. And again, this is for very young kids, like up to 3 years old. And of course, you know, all this is about getting a great head start in life and being in a great nurturing atmosphere that encourages respect for life, respect for other people, respect for our country, respect for our faith. And that's the big thing, because I think a lot of kids these days are getting pushed around and bullied about faith. There's a lot of negativity towards people of faith in the news and in the media and entertainment business. So when they go to a place like the Faith Early Learning Center in Beltsville, Maryland, Millis has been running this for over 30 years now, and it's just an established part of the Beltsville community. It's a very small group that can go to this school, so you want to check this out early. Jump online to WAVA.com and use the keyword school to find out about this, because there are very few spots available, and we're very happy that they decided to join us in the WAVA half-price tuition program. They're located at 4208 Briggs Cheney Road in Beltsville, Maryland. Up next, David, is the Fairfax Baptist Temple Academy, located out at Fairfax Station, Virginia. Talk a little bit about the Fairfax Baptist Temple Academy.
20: Sure. Another one of our long-standing partners, Tom. Jay Bradford, who's the head of school there, is always such a great, just welcome voice to talk to about what's going on with the school. They built an incredible environment focused on spiritual and academic training. It's really a safe, loving environment, stimulating environment. It's located out in Fairfax County. And if you look at the school online, you'll just see this incredible campus. It's one of the accredited American Association of Christian Schools. That's the AACS. It utilizes all areas of education. Like I said, spiritual, academic, music, fine arts, athletics, fabulous athletics program. And I just think that if you have a chance to send your child, and you're in that area, in that Northern Virginia area, and you've got a chance to put them in this academic environment, you're in good hands.
19: You won't be disappointed. It sounds great. I'm ready to go there myself right now. it sounds like a great place. So once again, it's the Fairfax Baptist Temple Academy. They're located at 6401 Missionary Lane in Fairfax Station, Virginia. Once again, folks, we've been talking today with a general manager of WAVA, Mr. David Howard. We're talking about the WAVA half-price tuition program. To find out more about this, go to WAVA.com. 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Folks, if you're out there in Laurel, if you're in Frederick, Beltsville, Fairfax, if you have friends who are looking for schools in this area, in those areas for their kids, please encourage them. 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David, thanks again for being here.
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19: And thank you for listening to WAVA. This year's Back to School Shopping.
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23: Hi, Tom. Thanks so much. Great to be here.
19: So how much exactly are parents expecting to spend on technology this year?
23: Well, you know, back to school is such an exciting time for so many students as well as their parents. And it's also a time where, as you mentioned, so many are making these critical purchases of devices that really need to last them, not only for their college experience, but a lot of times beyond.
19: Yeah.
23: And so there's so many factors that are really, you know, at play when you want to choose the right device and really make sure it's one that can last and is going to be really important to that journey.
19: What advice can you give parents for making these technology related purchases? What advice can you give to parents to make these items last?
23: Well, the first thing you want to think about is that this really is an investment that mm-hmm. you're making. It's one that, again, you know, as you mentioned, many students are going to use it both in their college journey, but then many tell us they actually take them into their first profession.
19: Yes.
23: And so some of the factors that matter when you're considering that, the first would be, of course, durability. So tremendous design, premium materials, those things really matter in the life of a product. All Apple products are built to last in that way. They're built with premium materials, and they're designed in a way that they're going to, you know, withstand the test of time. Also, you want to be thinking about, you know, battery life and performance. From a performance perspective, you want to think about how much storage and memory might you need, you know, for those large files over time, for all the apps that you're going to be using, you know, together at the same time, for all those browser tabs open. And so, you know, of course, with Apple Silicon, you get a tremendous combination of both performance and all-day battery life. And so you can rest assured with both Macs, iPads, any of the purchases you might be making for your education needs. They're really going to be there for not only that college journey, but beyond. And then one thing I'll mention, too, is that thanks to Apple's unique integration of hardware and software, customers are going to continue to receive performance improvements that actually make their product experience better over time, along with additional features that really are prioritizing security and privacy, which are fundamental to the way that we build our products at Apple.
19: You know, this has all changed so much. I remember when I entered the workforce around 1994, 1995, and desktop computers were just coming in, and you had the big towers on the desk, and one of the great ways of fixing something was, you know, turning it off and turning it back on, or unplugging it and plugging it back in again. And invariably, 9 times out of 10, that would cause damage to the computer, or it never would work right again. But these computers these days have really come a long way. They're much more reliable, right?
23: That's absolutely right. And as you said, you know, of course, there are many students that still use and value a desktop computer.
19: Yes, yeah.
23: From a Mac perspective, we have, you know, iMac, and we have Mac Mini and Mac Studio. Those offer tremendous performance, particularly if you have a workflow where you really can be kind of in the same time mm-hmm. Or the same place a lot of your working. And then they're often paired with a more portable device like an iPad, you know, for taking to class. But these days, many students, of course, really rely on and value portability. Mm-hmm. And so, you know, our MacBook portable line, including the MacBook Neo, the MacBook Air, and the MacBook Pro, those are products that are designed to be not only thin and light, but with the power of Apple silicon, they can actually also be incredibly performant. And so you're able to, you know, they can go the distance with you. They're extremely portable. They're extremely durable. They have that all-day battery life, like you mentioned, because you're going to be, you know, away unplugged for a lot of your day. Mm-hmm. But then you're also going to get the performance that you need to get you through your classes and well beyond into your profession when needed.
19: Yeah, well, that's really great. Like I said, I can just remember those gigantic one-piece computer

0: things, and you know, with the keyboards attached, and it was almost like a television, you know, I mean, a big television, tube television.
1: That's right.
0: And yeah, they were just monsters. But anyway, and that was, and again, that was, you know, 25, 30 years ago that those kind of things were around. So it's amazing how far things have progressed. How are students, and speaking of progressing, how are students tapping into the power of AI during this school year? Sounds a little fishy, but I'm sure that there are some really great uses for AI for students, right?
1: Yeah, we know that AI is going to be on the mind of many students and parents as we headed into the school year. The way that we like to think about many technologies at Apple, including AI, is if they're used effectively and intentionally, they can actually be tremendous tools to enhance the engaged learning experience and really to help students improve, you know, creativity, critical thinking, curiosity, really these skills that are necessary for not only their education journey, but also afterwards into their professional lives. And so with AI in particular, you know, we're building every device with AI in mind so that the device is incredibly capable with Apple Silicon. It's able to handle AI tasks seamlessly. And then we have features that we build ourselves into our product, like Apple Intelligence. So you want to think about, again, AI and Apple Intelligence features as there to increase your productivity. They're not there to replace, they're there to complement. And so throughout your day, you can think about a student who might be in class and maybe it's note-taking. And we have amazing Apple Intelligence tools. One is called Summarize, and the other one is called Audio Translation. And so basically you're able to sit there and have your notes, your lecture notes from your professor summarized and automatically transcribed for you. So you can actually pay better attention, maybe ask more questions, maybe, you know, focus on that creative task for the class group that you're working on. And then, you know, AI features that are built, you know, with tools and with apps that you're going to use as well. Apple products are designed to handle those incredibly well with performance and power so that, you can use those as a complement to the things that you're already doing and make you more productive.
0: Well, I would only recommend that kids not sit next to chatty friends when they're using some of these features in class. And I'd also like to assure our listeners and Colleen that I am not an AI. I am very, very much real. So what advice do you have for first time?
1: Good enough.
0: I thought, I want you to feel confident in this interview, Colleen. What advice do you have?
1: Thank you, I do now.
0: Good. What advice do you have for first time buyers looking to make a purchase that will last through a student's academic journey?
1: Yeah, so again, you really want to think about the purchase as an investment you're making in your future. Again, many students, they tell us that, you know, that device that they get sometimes for high school and certainly in college, it's the one that they bring with them on day one to that first job. And so think about durability. You know, am I buying something that is built to last? Is it going to have the performance needs, you know, that I will be looking for, not only just for my classes, but also maybe for my profession afterwards? And so with both Mac and iPad at Apple, these product lines, every product in those lines is going to have that very unmatched, unique combination of the durability, the thinness and lightness with the premium design, along with that power and performance that you're going to need. And again, our unique combination of hardware and software, the way that those two are made together and then deliver improvements over time is going to actually make the experience of the device better, along with critical privacy and security updates that we're going to deliver over time that we just deem fundamental to the longevity and usage of those devices.
0: Now, I know that Apple has a back-to-school offer, and how can families and educators access education pricing?
1: Yes, well, we have education pricing, and that runs all year round. 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And then we also have a back-to-school offer that's running now through August 27th, and that will be for eligible Mac and iPad purchases for a gift card of up to $100 to $150 to be applied towards a future purchase. And so you can purchase something like AirPods or Apple Pencil, you know, with that gift card. We're excited about the offers for back to school this year.
0: Very good. Where can people go to learn more, Colleen?
1: Well, come on into Apple Retail Store. 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
0: We've been speaking with Colleen Novielli. She's the Director of Mac Product Marketing at Apple. Colleen, thank you very much for joining us today on the Life Changing Weekend.
1: Thanks so much, Tom. Great to be here.
0: Calling all dog lovers, don't miss the Dog Fest Washington, D.C. coming up on Saturday, October the 3rd at the Reston Town Center Pavilion. 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
5: With SRN News, I'm Bob Agnew in Washington. The U.S. Senate has confirmed Todd Blanche as the nation's next attorney general. It came at a very close party line vote in the wee hours of the morning. Vice President J.D. Vance is out with a new book, one that focuses on his faith. He told the Salem Radio Network this week that he's learned a lot about Christian growth over the years. And Vance concludes that God still works through very imperfect people, including himself, in that category. Florida Senator Republican Rick Scott told the Salem Radio Network this week residents of New York City who are financially able to move away, especially the very wealthy, are coming to Florida to get away from the city's Democrat Socialist Mayor Zohran Mamdani. He also predicts that the city's grocery stores, government-backed grocery stores, will indeed fail as they have in other states. U.S. adults using artificial intelligence more and more for their financial guidance. That's according to a new survey from the Gallup company. This is SRN News.
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10: God heard you when you had problems, when you had issues, when you had challenges. He listened to your cry. He heard your pain. And you know what? Here's something the scripture does that I think is profound and amazing. Because in the psalm, you find scriptures where the psalmist often wrote and said, God, you've gone silent. God, you're not responding. God, you're not hearing. No, God, that's not true. God always hears our faintest cry. But in fact, what's happening when it appears as though God is not listening, when it appears as though God has forsaken you, you know what's actually happening? In the background, in the heavenlies, God is working things out. He's orchestrating events. He's dispatching angels. He's arranging things. He's creating jobs. He's sending a check, working out stuff to put money in your account. He's sending deliverance to you one way or the other. Somehow or another, he's gone silent, he done already heard your prayer, and he's working on bringing your deliverance and your breakthrough and your miracle.
9: 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Today on Developing Dynamic Disciples, Pastor Jenkins continues to equip us with the acronym BLESS. Last week, we learned that the B in BLESS stands for Beseech God. We were reminded to bring people before the Lord through supplications, prayers, intercessions, and thanksgiving, trusting God to draw them to Himself. Today, we discover the L in BLESS, which stands for Listen. Listening can be challenging, but it's one of the most important tools in helping people experience the love of Christ. When we fail to listen, we often miss opportunities to truly hear people, understand their needs, and meet them where they are.
10: A few weeks ago, I shared with you that I feel God's given me a burden for our church to pick up, which is to help win the lost to Jesus. That I'm challenging you to be a participant in helping to win people to the Lord. Over 80% of Americans are unchurched, unsaved, backslidden, unsure, disconnected. Over 80%. And it is our hope that we can do our part of winning the people who you are connected with to the kingdom of God. 80% means out of every 10 persons you know, 8 of them are not connected to the kingdom of God. And God calls us, you and I, to be able to lead those people to a place of a vibrant walk with God. I know you want to know who are those people. So a couple of weeks ago I shared with you that the acronym FRANCIS encouraged you to help win people that you're connected with. And I use the acronym FRANCIS. F in FRANCIS stands for friends, R, relatives, A, acquaintances, N, neighbors, C is co-workers or classmates, E is enemies, S is strangers. I asked you to make a list. Did y'all make a list? Thank both of y'all for saying amen to that. Praying that you made a list of people that you know that fall in those categories and that you will take the responsibility of praying and leading them to the Lord. And over the next several weeks, starting last week, I'm giving you tools to be able to lead them to the Lord. And I'm using the acronym BLESS, B-L-E-S-S. Say that. So last week I took the B, and the B stands for Beseech God. Talk to God. Pray for those persons. And I'm hoping that in your prayer life, it is my belief and prayer and conviction, I'm hoping that as you pray every day, do the course of

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4: Listener, which my wife has reportedly reminded me of on multiple occasions. She has told me that I'm not a good listener. One time, early in our marriage, we had young kids. And I was working in Virginia. I had a good government job, but I worked an hour away. And I felt she needed, with those young kids, if something happened, she needed transportation. So I wanted to get a car. She told me repeatedly she didn't need a car. But I went out and bought a car, a used car, that broke down. The engine blew up 2 months later. And you know what she said? I told you so. Which she still reminds me to 40 years later. One time we was having intense fellowship. And I had made the mistake of telling her when she would tell me what she was feeling, bothering her, hurting her, disappointing her. I would tell her, that's the devil. Wrong words to say. And one time, she was so frustrated with me, I had bought her a jewelry box, a nice, expensive jewelry box that she kept all her jewelry in. And she got so upset with me that particular day, she threw the jewelry box out the window. We were living in the townhouse at the time. She threw it from the third floor of that townhouse. Oh, and the window was closed. It's a bad day. It was at that point that I realized I had a problem, that we had a problem. I mean, she threw something that she valued and appreciated out the window, by the way, and the jewelry was still in the jewelry box. She threw it out the... I told you the window was closed. Did I tell you that? Oh, yeah. It broke through the window, went down three floors. It was destroyed. And that's when I realized I had a problem. We had a problem. I think I might be doing a little bit better right now today, but it's a problem that a lot of people have. They don't know how to listen. A lot of people are hurting and in pain, and what they desire is for somebody just to listen to their pain. Many of you don't know how to listen. Listening is a skill that can be developed. You don't have to be gifted or anointed to listen. You just have to learn how to shut your mouth. I don't know why the claps get lower and lower every time y'all do it. Yeah, it and some of the people that you... Here's the problem that church people have. We have

0: A problem. We have an issue. We have a problem with listening because we are thinking of how we're going to respond while the other person is still talking. And did you notice that it might be some kind of indication of how God wants you to respond when you look at the fact that He gave you two ears and one mouth? See how the claps are getting lower and lower and lower. It's a need. Now, turn to James chapter 1. I'm going to start off by, I got a few verses I want to read to you today, and I'll be finished. I think I'm going to be finished early today. I got done early at the 8 o'clock service. I might get early done at this service. Again, I want you to write down the fact that listening is a skill that can be developed. You can learn to do this. Matter of fact, it's beneficial to you in multiple areas, not only in winning people to the Lord, instead of arguing and telling them what they can't do and what you believe and what you think they ought to say and what they ought to believe. Instead of you verbalizing, learn to listen to the pain that the person is going through. It's a skill that can be developed. I think that's a very important point that I want to make. Many relationships have been bruised because somebody didn't know how to just listen. Relationships have been ended because people didn't know how to listen. James chapter 1, and I'm going to read verse 19 and 20 to you. This is a powerful verse right here, verse 19 and 20 of James 1. It says this: "So then, my beloved brethren, let every man be swift to hear, slow to speak, slow to wrath. For the wrath of man does not produce the righteousness of God." Ooh, that's such a powerful verse right there. Let every man be swift to hear, quick to listen, quick to be all ears, quick to receive and understand, make an effort to understand, swift to hear, slow to speak, slow to wrath, because the wrath of man does not produce the righteousness of God. Your fussing, your arguing, your preaching, your responding, your mouth doesn't make a person do right. Amen. Amen. Amen. My challenge today is to challenge you to listen to the person's problems or challenges. Listen. You don't have to give them an answer. So, see, the church people, they want to give answers. We want to tell people what to do. Your marriage ain't working here. You done been through three marriages and you trying to tell somebody else how to fix their one marriage. I'm preaching whether y'all saying amen or not. I know I'm on it. You telling somebody how to manage their money and you behind. You parking your car down the street so the repo man won't find it. Can I use your garage? What in the world? You cannot win people to the kingdom by running your mouth. Oh, if you can't clap, say amen. And that's a problem. Too many people have too much energy in their mouth, and they have to learn to listen. Listen. You do well to listen. Some people just want somebody to care enough about their pain and what they're going through to hear how they feel. Here's Proverbs chapter 10, verse 19. Jot that down. Proverbs 10, verse 19 says, "In the multitude of words, sin is not lacking, but he who restrains his lips is wise." Ooh, that's a powerful verse right there. In the multitude of words, sin is not lacking. The more you talk, if you keep on talking, you will eventually say something you ain't had no business saying. But if you learn to restrain your lips, if you learn to shut it down, is wise. Here's Proverbs 17:27. Jot that down. 17:27. Here's what it says. He who has knowledge spares his words. And a man of understanding is a calm spirit. That's profound too. He who has knowledge spares his word. He holds his words. And a man of understanding is of a calm spirit. I think this is profound and true. God wants us to be in a posture or position, especially for the people who we want to see one to the kingdom. We can start off by praying for them. And number two, listening to what their pain and issues and challenges are in life. Amen. And matter of fact, this is a principle that even works in marriage. Instead of running your mouth at your spouse, ladies, hello. Shut it down. I see some of y'all killing me with your eyes. Your eyes are taking me out. I didn't say this. This is scripture. Oh, see, y'all don't believe me. 1 Peter chapter 3. Go to 1 Peter chapter 3. There it is. I'm going to read it to you. Let me just read the scripture to you. This is the Bible. The word of God. Wives, verse 1, 1 Peter 3, 1. Wives, likewise, be submissive to your own husbands. This is so powerful. Let me slow down. Let me back up. We have won a lot of men to the kingdom of God by teaching this verse I'm going to teach you right now. I'm going through right now. By teaching women to shut their mouth. Come on, brothers, don't leave me hanging out here by myself. Look, he all loud because his wife ain't here with him right now. We want a lot of, and this is the truth, if a woman learns to do this, the man ain't got a chance. He going to get right with God. He going to get saved. And she just learned. Let me read the scripture to y'all right here. Wives, likewise, be submissive to your own husbands, that even if some do not obey the word, that means they're not doing the right things, they, without a word, may be won by the conduct of their wives. Ladies, if you just learn to shut it down, I know it's hard, I know it's difficult, because I know you know the answer before he even knows there's a question on the table to be had. His wife must not be here with him, me too. When they observe, verse 2, your chaste conduct accompanied by fear. Do not let your adornment be merely outward, arranging the hair, wearing gold, or putting on fine apparel. Rather, let it be, listen to verse 4, let it be the hidden person of the heart with the incorruptible beauty of a gentle and quiet spirit. Ooh. Ooh. Ooh. That is profound. It's powerful. An incorruptible beauty. Doesn't go away. Doesn't fade away. It's beautiful. Your physical beauty fades. But when you got this kind of beauty, it's incorruptible. It doesn't fade away. Your daddy didn't have the courage to bring it down. Oh my.
1: my God. Oh, my God. I was about to make a profound point and that distracted me. The incorruptible beauty doesn't fade away. Your body fades. Your shape fades. Your hair fades. But this attitude is incorruptible beauty of a gentle and quiet spirit. Gentle and quiet. I know it's hard, but the scripture gives us clear instruction. We have won many men to the kingdom of God in this church by teaching this principle. And if, ladies, if you learn how to do it, if you learn how to do this, God, your husband don't got a chance. And then, look, here's what the scripture says too, right here, the end of verse 4, which is very precious in the sight of God. A woman who's married to an unsaved man who's not doing right or not obeying the word, when she shuts her mouth and learns to have a meek and quiet spirit, the scripture says, this is very precious in the sight of God. Ooh. I can't think of no verse that I know of, that I'm aware of, that says something like this about a man. I don't know a verse that says that a man is precious in the sight of God when he's in such situation. I don't know a verse that says that. But it tells a woman, when your husband ain't doing right, if you shut it down, if you close and listen. Who I'm preaching today? Let me say amen to myself. Go on and preach, Pastor. Say amen to myself. This is such a profound deal. It's so important that we learn to be good listeners. Go ahead, look at your neighbor. Say, you got to learn to listen. You know what the truth is? God listened to you. God heard you when you had problems, when you had issues, when you had challenges. He listened to your cry. He heard your pain. And you know what? Here's something the scripture does that I think is profound and amazing. Because in the psalm, you find scriptures where the psalmist often wrote and said, God, you've gone silent. God, you're not responding. God, you're not hearing. No. God, that's not true. God always hears our faintest cry. But in fact, what's happening when it appears as though God is not listening, when it appears as though God has forsaken you, you know what's actually happening? In the background, in the heavenlies, God is working things out.
2: 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We pray that you have been equipped to face challenges and live victoriously. Before we go, Here's Pastor Jenkins with the final thought.
0: He's orchestrating events. 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
9: All emotional strongholds are rooted in sin.
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9: If emotions are a product of your thought life, who controls your thought life determines how you feel.
10: This is the Alternative Broadcast, featuring the timeless biblical teachings from the archives of Dr. Tony Evans. The Bible tells us to run away from temptation. But when it's coming from your emotions, there's no easy way to escape. Today, Dr. Evans talks about the feelings that control us and how you can decide where those feelings come from. Let's join him.
9: Far too many Christians are held hostage by emotional strongholds. Anger, discouragement, frustration, inferiority complexes, lack of self-esteem, and on and on and on, fear, paralyzed by their feelings. Now, it is not a mistake that I've used the word stronghold, not addiction. Addiction is the world's way of explaining you being in hostage to something you can't shake. They say you are addicted to alcohol, addicted to drugs, addicted to sex, addicted to whatever it is. The only problem with that worldly word is that the term addiction, as it is used in the secular world, suggests that I am a powerless victim to my problem, that I do not have the ability to get out of it because somebody else caused it and my bad genes keeps it. It is a way of putting off on others what belongs to me. The biblical word is stronghold. What is the difference between the secular word addiction and the biblical word stronghold? It's simply this. A stronghold assumes a spiritual dimension. An addiction doesn't. A stronghold assumes that there is something invisible behind the scenes that is cooperating with something visible on the scenes that is keeping me trapped in the situation I'm in. Addiction means you may never get out of this. A stronghold means that if I can ever get the spiritual right, the physical has to set me free. We want to overcome strongholds, and specifically today, we want to overcome emotional strongholds. Let me look at three things very quickly today so that we can be on target and start to overcome these emotional strongholds. First of all, the causes of emotional strongholds. What causes them? Most of us have in our homes smoke detectors. Those smoke detectors are there to detect smoke. If the smoke detector goes off, it would not be advisable to take a hammer and smash it to try to get rid of the noise. It wouldn't be advisable to cover your ears so that you don't hear the noise. It wouldn't be advisable simply to hear it, listen to it, and say, I'll get used to the noise. Because the smoke detector is not alarming so that you can hear its noise. That's not why it's coming and making a noise. The smoke detector is letting you know you need to check out something else. The smoke detector is not concerned with itself. It's concerned that in some room of the house, a fire is breaking out. So don't check the detector, check the fire. Most of us have red alarm lights in our car. When that light comes on, you have a couple of options. You can ignore it and pretend it's not lit. You can take your foot and kick the dashboard to destroy the bulb. Or you can pick up the hood to see what's wrong. When there is emotional stress in the life, most people approach it wrongly because they define it wrongly. Many people with their emotional distress either deny it, that's called suppression, when there's conscious denial, or they have unconscious denial, that's called repression. They seek to cover it up with activities, with distractions, with TV programs, or with pills, so that they don't have to face the alarm going off in their soul. While simply covering up the alarm of your emotions is making you comfortably sick, it's not addressing the problem. What the smoke detector is to the house, emotions are to the soul. They are the signals that God has given the soul of men to say, watch this, that something else is wrong. When you are emotionally distraught as a lifestyle, stronghold, and you spend all your time dealing with your emotions, it's like spending all your time dealing with the smoke detector and never locating the fire. Emotions are merely a way to let you know something else is wrong and the signal has just gone off. When you go to the hospital and you say, Doctor, I don't feel good. He listens to how you feel, but he's never satisfied with your explanation. He takes an x-ray to look a little deeper. He probes and he pokes or he biopsies because while your feelings are real, they may not be the root cause. You want the doctor to get at what's causing you to feel the way you feel, not just sympathize with you that you feel it. Because emotions are designed, watch this, to let you know something is wrong. Emotions are not the something that is wrong. Now that raises a question. What is the cause of emotional strongholds? I didn't ask, what is the cause of your emotional addiction? What is the cause of emotional strongholds that are not physiologically tied? All emotional strongholds that are not physically related to illnesses of the body are rooted in sin. Because I'm not talking about addictions now. All emotional strongholds. I'm not just talking about a bad day. I'm talking about you're trapped by your emotions. You live in fear. You are hostage to anger. That is rooted in sin. Now, before you react negatively to that, let me finish. It's either rooted in your sin, something you did that brought it on, or it's rooted in somebody else's sin. It wasn't your sin, but it was sin. Or it's rooted in what I might call atmospheric sin. That is, you live in a world that's been so contaminated by sin that there's something always showing up to take you down. But in either case, it is sin. Now, I know what some of you are thinking. You're saying, Pastor, you've been talking a long time. I ain't seen no Bible yet. All right. Let's open it up. Genesis chapter 3. God created Adam and Eve and put them in a perfect environment. Flawless. And there was only joy. No negative emotional experiences. Satan came on the scene and got Adam and Eve to rebel against God. Verse 7. Then the eyes of both of them were open, and they knew they were naked, and they sewed fig leaves together and made themselves loin coverings. Now compare that with chapter 2, verse 25. And the man and the woman were both naked and were not ashamed. In chapter 2, verse 25, they're not ashamed. After they have rebelled against God due to the influence of Satan, in chapter 3, verse 7, they are ashamed and they have to cover themselves. So now we have the emotion of shame entering into the human race. Verse 8. And they heard the sound of the Lord God walking in the garden in the cool of the day, and the man and his wife hid themselves from the presence of the Lord God among the trees of the garden. The Lord called and said, "Where are you?" And he said, "I heard the sound of thee in the garden, and I was afraid because I was naked." Now you have the emotion of fear, never experienced before, entering into the human race. Chapter 4. Adam and Eve had a baby, two baby boys, Cain and Abel. God didn't accept Cain's offering, verse 4. And Abel on his part also brought the firstlings of the flock and the fat portions, and the Lord had regard for the offering of Abel. But for Cain and for his offering, he had no regard, so Cain became very angry and his countenance fell. So now you have anger entering into the human race, and the falling of the countenance. So when Adam and Eve rebelled against God, sin, at the influence of Satan, shame entered into the human race, fear entered into the human race, anger entered into the human race. Why did it enter into the human race? It entered there because of Satan's influence of sin in the life of men against God. Now, if you don't realize that, you won't go looking for that. The alarm will go off and you'll never see the fire. That leads to a second of three points that I want to make. The second point is simply this: the categories of spiritual stronghold. There are three general categories. First of all, spiritual strongholds are rooted in pain of the past. What happened to me when I was a child? Or I had a traumatic experience as a kid. And what happens is, emotional grooves are dug in our mind because, watch this, Satan makes a tape of your negative experiences. And he keeps his finger on the replay button, which can lead to emotional strongholds. The second way, or category, are problems in the present. You may not be struggling because of the past. You may be dealing with what's going on right now. You know, if anybody should have been depressed, it should have been the Apostle Paul. 2 Corinthians 11. He says in verse 23, He said, I had labors, I had imprisonments, beaten times without numbers, often in danger of death. 5 times I received from the Jews 39 lashes. 3 times I was beaten with a rod. Once I was stoned. 3 times I was shipwrecked. A day and a night I spent in the deep. I have been on frequent journey in dangers from rivers, dangers from robbers, dangers from my countrymen, dangers from the Gentiles, dangers from the city, dangers in the wilderness, dangers on the sea, dangers among false brethren. I have been in labor and hardship through many sleepless nights. And hunger and thirst, without food and cold and exposure. There is the daily pressure on me of concern for all the churches. And you think you had a bad hair day. He says, let me tell you about my life. Every day something's gone wrong. Every day I face mess. Every day I got folk in my life who trying to bring me down. Every day. And yet, you hardly ever see him depressed. You hardly ever see him wanting to quit. You hardly ever see him wanting to throw in the towel, even though he was going through the pain of the present. Because he learned something. We're going to share it in just a moment.
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9: There's a third reason or category of pain, fear of the future. You're scared about tomorrow. What if I get cancer? What if I have a heart attack? What if one of my children dies? What if, what if, what if? And even though you know Matthew 6:34 says, don't be anxious for tomorrow, for today has enough trouble of its own, you are a hostage to what might happen. You live in fear of what could take place. And so you are paralyzed. Now, folks, all you have is the past, present, and the future. That's it. So if the past don't get you, the present might. If the present don't get you, the future will. What's the cure? What's the cure for my... I'm tired of being an emotional dish rag. I'm tired of being scared in the morning and angry during the day. And I am tired of depending on stuff to make me comfortably sick. You don't cure emotional strongholds by denying that they exist. You got some people go to church and the preacher calls them forward in a healing service, and they say they have cancer, and the preacher says, say you don't have cancer. Say, Satan, you're a liar. It's not really cancer. If it's really cancer, you better know that's what it is. You don't deal with emotional strongholds by denying that they exist, because that's a lie. You don't lie your way out of emotional strongholds, nor do you overcome emotional strongholds by overriding them, by getting something more powerful to distract you from them. It can distract you, but it doesn't deal with it. Nor do you overcome emotional strongholds by avoiding things that bring them up. You know why? Because Satan will always have another thing around the corner to bring it up again. I'm not saying you run to it. I'm just saying that, you cannot always run from it, because if Satan knows you have it, he won't bring it. He has the right person in the right place at the right time to remind you. Now, let me tell you something that many people don't know. Emotions don't have, watch this, intellect. Emotions are dumb. They don't think. Emotions, watch this, have to borrow thoughts. They have to borrow thoughts in order to emote off of them, because they have no thoughts of their own. Emotions respond to what we think. Therefore, if emotions are a product of your thought life, who controls your thought life determines how you feel. Did you hear what I just said? If emotions piggyback on thoughts, then whoever is controlling the thoughts that the emotions are piggybacking off of controls how or what emotion will express itself. If the devil is controlling your thinking, then you'll feel like he wants you to feel. If God is controlling your thinking, then you will feel like God wants you to feel, because emotions piggyback off of thoughts. It's because as a man thinketh, so is he. That's why Jesus said, you will know the truth. You will know the truth. You will know. If you know it, not just hear it, if you know the truth, that data will set you free. It will set you free, in this case, from emotional strongholds, but you need to know the truth. See, some of you just discovered your identity in Christ. You never knew that truth before. So you were held hostage to your old identity in Adam, and you never knew what grace was. So you always had to feel like the devil wanted you to feel, because you were operating off of your old identity. So you had to feel that way, because he controlled you. Let's say you're going to buy a car. They turn you down for your car loan, and you get depressed. They call you back 5 minutes later and say, oh, we made a mistake. We read you somebody else's results, and you will get your car loan. Now you're happy. Why were you depressed the first time? Because the information you got was not correct. You got wrong information and got all emotional, started cussing the guy out on the phone. Who do you think you're talking to? Who do you think I am? Don't you know where I work and how much money I make and how much I got in the bank? How dare you turn me down? You are emoting off of wrong information. Well, you might say, well, he shouldn't have lied to me. Don't you know the devil is a liar from the beginning? Don't you understand that that's his thing, to lie to you and to make it seem like it's real and to get you to believe it's a lie so he can control how you feel? The Bible says he is a liar and he is the father of lies. So all he's got to get you doing is believing that his lie is the real deal. Because if his lie becomes your truth, you feel his feelings. Anybody remember the movie A Few Good Men? The last scene, the trial scene, when Tom Cruise is interrogating Jack Nicholson, and Tom Cruise looks straight in the eye of Jack Nicholson, and he looks at him and he says, you are not telling the truth, sir. Jack Nicholson looks back as only he can and says, young man, you can't handle the truth. And Satan can't handle the truth. He can't handle when you come at this thing from what God says rather than what he says, because it's going to shift how you feel. He can't handle the truth. Psalm 42. He says, as the deer pants after the water brook, I'm panting after you. Now, it sounds like when he thought everything's okay. That's not why he's panting after God. He's panting after God because nothing's okay. He says in verse 3, my tears are my food day and night. I'm depressed. He says in verse 4, I can't forget. I'm remembering stuff that happened, and I can't forget, so I'm pouring my soul out. He says in verse 5, I'm in despair. He says in the second half of verse 5, I'm discouraged within me. But then he says, I'm going to go to God, and I'm going to find help. I'm going to go to God, and I'm going to find help, verse 5, from his presence. Oh, my soul is discouraged, but then I'm going to remember the Lord. He says in verse 8, the Lord will command his loving kindness. He hadn't done it yet, but my confidence is in the Lord. He says, the Lord is my rock in verse 9. He says in verse 11, why are you despised, oh, my soul? Why have you become disquieted within me? Hope in God, for I will yet praise him and the help of the countenance of my God. What affected his discouragement? He looked in a different direction. He looked for what God was going to do, even though he couldn't see it. In other words, he looked by faith. Anybody know what Joseph named his two sons? He named one Manasseh. This is after he went through a whole lifetime of pain. He named one Manasseh, which means the Lord has helped me to forget. Then he had another baby boy, and his name was Ephraim. He named Ephraim because Ephraim came to mean that the Lord has made me fruitful in my suffering. He named his baby boys because of what he saw with God. And then he looked at his brothers and said, y'all messed over me and you meant it for evil. But God meant it for good. In other words, God can take a mess and turn it into a miracle if you're looking for God and not just looking for feelings. As long as Satan can keep you looking at your feelings, you're never going to look at God. And when you never look at God, you won't see what God is doing, and he will keep you distressed and in emotional turmoil. That's why the church is so important. Because you know what the church is supposed to be? Not just a place where you come here preaching, come here it's quiet. Church is supposed to be a place where you come to find encouragement. Forsake not the assembling of yourselves together, Hebrews 10 says, but stir one another up, encourage one another. The church is the place you come to find folk who are going to keep you looking at God when you can't see him. Hallelujah. It's supposed to be the place when you get discouraged, they may not be able to solve your problem. They may not be able to counsel you out of that problem. They will point you to God and keep your eyes focused on him so that you're not drowned by what you're going through. But you even got to watch out what church members you hang out with. If you're discouraged about your marriage, don't hang out with somebody else trying to get a divorce. You want to talk to somebody who was getting ready to leave their marriage, found God, and can tell you where God can show up in the midst of what seems like an impossible marriage situation. You want to find encouragement in the house of the Lord. You know why Israel was discouraged and they didn't go into the promised land? Because they listened to the wrong report. Oh, y'all know my favorite soul singing group growing up was what? Temptations. And their most famous song of all was what? My Girl. Oh, David Ruffin broke out this. I got sunshine on a cloudy day. He said, when it's cold outside, I got the month of May. And then he said, now I know you don't know what I'm talking about, because what you want to know is, I guess, you say, what can make me, watch this, feel this way? And then he answered the question. He said, my girl. He said, in case you didn't hear me, I'm talking about my girl. What he was saying is, my external circumstances are dark, but the sun is shining inside. You may be in a cloudy situation right now. You may have a cloudy past. People may abuse you before and you don't know where to go. Every day is dark, but I'm here to tell you today that you can have sunshine on a cloudy day. Your life may be cold and you may be shivering because of mistreatment and abuse. You may be trembling all over because things aren't going right. The doctor's prescription may not be in your best interest, but I'm here to tell you when it's cold outside that you can still have the month of May. Now, I know what you're asking. I guess you say, what can make me feel this way? My God. I'm talking about my God. He gives me sunshine on a cloudy day. When it's cold outside, he can still give you the month of May, but he's got to be your God. Listen, I don't need no money, fortune, or fame. I got all the riches that this man could claim because of my God. I guess you say, what can make this preacher feel this way? It's my God, and I'm talking about my God. He can meet me in a mess and turn it into a miracle. That's my God. He can take my bad past and still give me a smile. That's my God. That's my God. Is he your God today? He can change your emotional stronghold. He can change the way you feel today.
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15: If you've never accepted Jesus Christ as your personal Savior, you can do that right now. Simply go to him and acknowledge that you're a sinner in need of a Savior and that you're transferring your trust to him alone because of his death on the cross and resurrection from the dead. In fact, I'm going to say a little prayer, and you can repeat it after me. You just have to mean it for yourself. Heavenly Father, I know I'm a sinner and that I can't save myself. I believe Jesus Christ, your Son, died on the cross in my place for my sin, and I now am trusting him alone to forgive me and to give me the gift of eternal life that he promised to give to anyone who came to him for it. 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Congratulations. Welcome to the family. God bless you.
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3: With SRN News, I'm Bob Agnew in Washington. A new FBI report is clarifying the facts on active shooter incidents. The FBI recorded 34 of them in 2025, most of them in commercial areas. Handguns said to be the most common weapon used by those shooters. Civilians intervened in more than one in five. That could only happen, though, outside of the so-called no-gun zones, and they were able to intervene because they had their own concealed carry. The Department of Homeland Security reports record-setting deportations of illegal immigrants by the administration. A new report totals more than 1.4 million forced removals. That's averaging about 4,200 per day, on pace, authorities say, for an all-time high. The Senate has confirmed Todd Blanche as the next attorney general. The 50-49 vote came early this morning after a bruising confirmation battle that exposed deep concerns in both parties about the president's former personal attorney.
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9: Some of us are aware because we have a really strong conscience. Man, I don't know if God still loves me. I don't know if He'd do that because I did wrong. I know I was wrong. And that's good. That's good that you're aware of that. But you also need to be just as aware of the fact that when you're steeped in your sin, you can come running to God and receive His mercy and grace in time of need. Amen? That His mercy and grace are still as lavish, that He comes to us in our sin. And notice what it says about who He is. We're going to read in chapter 12 about how He's the author and perfecter of our faith. But this word author, do you know what it means? It means leader or initiator or originator or chief. Truly a pioneer. I like the word trailblazer. It means there was no method of salvation until Jesus Christ came and made the way. That's why Jesus said, I am the way, the truth, and the life. No one comes to the Father except through me. Why? Because I'm the author of salvation. I'm the one who's made a way. There is no other way to be saved apart from repenting and trusting in Jesus Christ and in Him alone. You say, well, you're just saying that because you're in Denver and you're in a church. No, friends, I would tell you, no matter where I'm standing my feet, that is true for all people, everywhere, at all times. That's what he's saying. So Jesus was willing to humble himself, become obedient to the point of death, even death on the cross. The most shameful, humiliating way to die. Here, the creator of the whole universe ends his life on the earth by being stretched out naked after being beat to a pulp and gives up his last breath because of your sin and my sin and shamefully dies on a cross. But 3 days later, friends, I got great news for you. Because he paid for your sin and he truly is the one and only Son of God, he rose from the dead 3 days later to offer life to any sinner who would repent and place their faith in the Lord Jesus. Amen? That's who our Savior is. He became your substitute. Yes, it was more than just providing an example of how to love. It was more than just laying down his life. He said, I have come that in me you might have life and have it to the full. Have you ever taken your sin and turned from it? Have you ever turned completely to Christ and said, I know that you're my payment and I want you to pay for all my sin? That's his substitution. He came as a substitute for you. He came to die in your place so that at your death, you would never have to truly die. Now think about this as Christians. Christians die. Non-Christians die. But for a Christian, it's different. Because if you truly know the Lord, the Bible says to be apart from the body is to be with Christ. At the moment that a Christian dies, they are immediately in the presence of Christ. While you may lament and hurt over people that you know, and you may cry tears for people who have been close to you, I have news for you. If the person who died is a Christian, they're not thinking about you anymore when they die. They're not looking down from heaven hoping that you live a good life. They're so captivated by the glory of the Lord Jesus and so drawn to him in love that that's all that they can consume themselves with. And they're happy. They're happy. You may wonder, well, they're a Christian. I hope they're happy. They're healed. They're whole and they love God. And the glory of their faith has now come to fruition. Jesus Christ became our substitute so that we would not fear death anymore. Jesus Christ became our substitute through the suffering for our salvation. Now, here's a word. I've read it twice in these two verses, but

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4: Come your salvation? Have you turned from your sin and turned to Christ and realize it's only through him that you can be saved? The humiliation of the incarnation involves understanding Christ as a substitute for our sin, who suffered for our salvation. Secondly is this, humiliation also involves the sanctification of Christ, who identifies as our brother. The sanctification of Christ, who identifies as our brother. Notice verse 11. For both he who sanctifies and those who are sanctified or are being sanctified are all from one Father, for which reason he is not ashamed to call them brethren. Now think about this. If you study the life of Jesus Christ, the thing that you will see him do the most in his ministry is desire to spend time with his dad. He wants to spend time with his father. He's sneaking away to pray to his father. He's always talking to his father. When he's 12 years old, we see him back in Jerusalem. His parents have to come back from Galilee on their trip home to find him. And he says, did you not know I had to be in my father's house? Wanted to be around his dad. All throughout his ministry, he's seeking his father. He said, I only do what I see my father doing. When he picks his 12 disciples, he stays up all night praying to hear what his father says about these 12 men that he's going to appoint as apostles. In the Garden of Gethsemane, he's praying to his father to see if there's any other way that salvation can be wrought. And then he's obedient to his father. On the cross, who's he talking to the whole time while people are mocking him and making fun of him? His father. I mean, some of his last words were, Father, forgive them, for they do not know what they're doing. His whole life was centered upon his relationship with his dad. Now, what's this text tell us? This text tells us that in Jesus Christ's humiliation, there's a sanctification process that takes place. One who is sanctified and one who is sanctifying others. Sanctification means that you're holy, that you're set apart, that you're consecrated. Jesus Christ is always the Holy One. He's always been set apart. He's nothing like us. And yet, when we are justified by faith, when we are made right with him through the gospel, we are positionally sanctified. He declares us holy. He sets us apart. And then guess what he does? Through his Holy Spirit, he spends the rest of our lives growing us in a sanctification process. He grows us into holiness. He grows us into the likeness of Jesus. And because of that, the reason he can do that is because he says we share the same dad. The Bible, one of the ways the Bible talks about salvation is that we've been adopted into the family of God. When we're adopted, guess what? We all share the same father. And if we share the same fathers, that means we're all brothers and sisters in Christ. We're family. Did you know we're family? How many know family that blood is thicker than water? I mean, even in family, there's certain people within your family that you may not get along with as much as others, but you can say whatever you want about them, but they're family and nobody else better say that. I'm here to tell you on the authority of God's word, if you trusted Jesus Christ as your personal Lord and Savior, your family. Some of you think that, yeah, I might be family, but I'm that outcast in the family and God would be disappointed in me. No, he's not. He loves you as his own brother or sister. He cares about you because we share the same father. You said, well, when did this adoption process take place? When you repented and trusted in Jesus Christ as your personal Lord and Savior. When you've taken ownership of the fact that he's the substitution for your sin, that he suffered for you. You change fathers. You say, well, how do you know that? Because Jesus makes it very clear to a bunch of religious leaders of the day that we have one of two fathers. We either have our father God or we have our father who is the devil. And all of us are born with our father being the devil. Notice what Jesus says in John chapter 8. Verse 42, when he's talking to the religious leaders who say that our father is Abraham, you know, we're spiritual. Here's what Jesus says. John 8:42, he said, if God were your father, you would love me. For I proceeded forth and have come from God, for I have not yet even come on my own initiative, but he sent me. Why do you not understand what I am saying? It is because you cannot hear my word. And here's why. Verse 44, you are of your father, the devil, and you want to do the desires of your father. He was a murderer from the beginning and does not stand in the truth because there is no truth in him. Whenever he speaks a lie,

0: he speaks from his own nature, for he is a liar and the father of lies. But because I speak the truth, you do not believe me. So, well, here's the question. Who's your daddy?
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0: You are of your father, the devil, and you want to do the desires of your father. He was a murderer from the beginning and does not stand in the truth because there is no truth in him. Whenever he speaks a lie, he speaks from his own nature, for he is a liar and the father of lies. But because I speak the truth, you do not believe me. So, well, here's the question. Who's your daddy? If you believe the truth of God's word, that Jesus Christ is God's one and only son and he's the only way of salvation, then God is your father. If you don't, the devil is your father. And what he is the father of lies. He's constantly lying. That's all he knows how to do. We'll talk more about it later. He is a liar. And he doesn't want you to understand that not only positionally are you sanctified, but that God is growing you in holiness. That God has set you apart for a purpose greater than what you ever knew. And he's doing that in your life because he identifies as our brother. Some of you don't understand that. Some of you picture if Jesus Christ was here in all of his glory, that he might put his arm around some of you and say, hey, this is my brother or this is my sister. But if he brought you up here, he'd be like, oh, yeah, I know you. Hey, come on. I don't really, yeah, you've had a tough life, but I don't want to hang out with you. But that's not who our God is. I mean, think about the stories that Jesus told about the love of his father in Luke chapter 15 about a lost coin and a lost sheep and two lost sons. And when the younger prodigal son went away and spent everything he had and lived his life in wild living and comes to his senses as he's slopping the hogs saying, even the slaves in my dad's house do better than I'm doing here. I know what I'll do. I'll go to my dad and I'll give him a 3-point sermon. Father, I've sinned against heaven and against you. Point two, I'm no longer worthy to be called your son. Three, just make me a slave. And so after he hasn't seen his dad in a period of time, after wasting all of his inheritance and basically telling his dad, I don't love you, he goes home. And the next scene we see is from a long distance. His dad sees him and starts sprinting at him. And if we didn't know the end of the story, we'd be like, I know what his dad's going to do when he gets his hands on him. And yet here's this son that's been covered in pig slop and manure, who comes home to his dad, and his dad sprints to him, which is undignified for a Jewish father to do. And what's the first thing we see? Throws his arms around him, hugs him, kisses him. And while his son's going through his rehearsed 3-point sermon, the dad's just like, no, I'm not listening. Quick, you know, do this. Bring the best robe and put it on him. Put a ring on his finger, sandals on his feet. For this son of mine was dead and he's alive. He was lost. He's now found. Let's kill the fattened calf and celebrate. That's who our God is. He is a sanctifier. He promises that we are holy and that he's growing us in holiness. If someone asks you the question, are you holy? What would you say? Yes. If you're a believer in Jesus Christ, your answer is a resounding yes, I am. And it has nothing to do with who you see in the mirror, how you've acted this week. It has everything to do with whose you are. Jesus Christ is the sanctifier who is sanctifying his bride to make her holy. Christ is our brother. He's not ashamed of us. He's not embarrassed of us. I love what Jesus Christ's half-brother Jude says at the end of his New Testament book, Jude. He says, now to him, talking about Jesus, his half-brother, the God-man, who is able to keep you from stumbling and to make you stand in the presence of his glory blameless with great joy, to the only God, our Savior, through Jesus Christ our Lord, be glory, majesty, dominion, and authority before all time and now and forevermore. Amen. What does it mean? means if you're in him, he's going to sanctify you and bring you all the way home. And when he gets you home and he brings you forward, he's going to present you with exceedingly great joy to his father and saying, Dad, completed work. Awesome. So glad. Family, they're home. It's awesome. And see, we don't get a big enough picture of how much the Father pursues us. We don't see how much he loves us. I officiated a wedding yesterday afternoon. It was a really unique wedding. This couple had met in Venezuela 3 years ago. The husband, the groom, spoke only English, and the bride spoke only Spanish. They couldn't communicate, but God put on his heart, that's your wife. So they began to get to know each other, and they had to get to know each other over the internet on Zoom. That's how their relationship got built. She started learning English. He started learning Spanish. They wanted to honor God. He ended up leading her to Christ. They're coming together for 3 years. They've had a long distance relationship. Yesterday at the wedding was only the third time they had ever been together in person. I'd never even met the bride. And as the bride was coming down the aisle, I almost had to hold the groom back as he was almost going out to chase her. I was like, bro, she's coming. Just chill. Because there was such an excitement for his bride coming that he couldn't contain himself. I mean, he was just giddy the whole service. She was giddy the whole service. That's what it's going to be like in heaven. Some of us think, well, I'm just saved. I know God will take me.
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0: Be pursued. That's Jesus Christ and his bride. Amen? That's what God wants us to know. We have a father. We share the same father. And we know we have all that, not because of anything we've done. Ephesians 2, 8, and 9 says, for it's by grace you have been saved through faith. It's not your own doing. For those of us who are believers, none of us are believers because we've made ourselves believers. We're only believers because Jesus Christ has revealed himself to us. We're only believers because Jesus Christ has shown us the way that he's the way, the truth, and the life. We're only believers because he's given us grace and lavished us with mercy so that we can know our sins are forgiven. We don't gather because we're good people. We don't gather because we're better people. We gather because we're redeemed people. We gather because we're sanctified people, and God's growing us in sanctification, and he's setting us apart for a purpose. Jesus Christ was willing to become incarnate flesh and humiliate himself, not only through suffering for our salvation, but through identifying with us as a brother. Jesus Christ identifies with you. He'll hang out with you. It means this. He not only loves you, because theologically that's a truth, but he likes you. He's proud of you. You may be disappointed in yourself. You may hear the lies of the enemy tell you how worthless you are, but that's not the voice of God. God would say to the believer, you are chosen. And you are loved, and you are redeemed, and you are forgiven, and you are adopted, and you are mine. Isn't that good news this morning? The good news this morning is Jesus was willing to suffer for our salvation, and he identifies as a brother. And this third one is one of my favorites. This third one is absolutely one of my favorites. That Jesus Christ, through his humiliation, it involves the emancipation of Christ who destroyed the power of death. The emancipation of Christ who destroyed the power of death. Now, these verses leading in, we see some Old Testament scriptures from Psalm 22:22, saying, I will proclaim your name to my brethren in the midst of the congregation. I will sing your praise. And again, I will put my trust in him. And again, behold, I and the children whom God has given me. We see that identification. But notice this next part. Notice this emancipation of Christ. Notice this freedom that God has given us. Therefore, since the children share in flesh and blood, he himself likewise also partook the same. What it's saying is, because we are flesh and blood and God created us as flesh and blood, that Jesus Christ humbled himself, he became flesh and blood too. The difference in Jesus Christ's incarnation, he didn't have a mom and a dad. He was conceived by the Holy Spirit. Born of the Virgin Mary. He didn't have a sin nature on the inside like you and I have. He wasn't destined to die because of his sin. He came to die in place for your sin because that was his purpose. But check this out. He became flesh and blood in his incarnation, but notice what happened on the cross. that he himself likewise partook the same, that through death he might render powerless him who had the power of death, that is the devil, and might

0: free those who through fear of death were subject to slavery all their lives. This emancipation.
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0: Deceived Eve and Adam. And when they ate the fruit, Satan could speak the word back to God and say, they're going to die now because your word says they have to die. And I'm going to hold the keys to death. And I'm going to make sure that they die. It's why in John 10:10, it says the thief comes only to steal and to kill and destroy. But why did Christ come? That you might have life and have it more abundantly. Satan knew that he held the power of death. He wanted every human being conceived to die, that he could hold them captive in hell. That's what he wanted to do. But I got good news for you. I got really good news for you. That at the cross, that through death, Jesus Christ might render powerless him who had the power of death. That is the devil. You know what render powerless means? Render powerless means to invalidate. It means to put an end to. It means to destroy. I love this definition. It means to leave unemployed. When Jesus Christ died, the devil had a going out of business sale in hell. It meant that he no longer held the power, that Jesus Christ held the power to life, and that there was no way that anyone else had to go to hell anymore, that everybody who lives through repentance and faith could come to him. He paid the penalty so that hell could be emptied. Which means, if you're here today, God never intended you to go to hell. God sent Jesus Christ on the cross to die for your sin so that Satan would no longer hold the power of death and hell. Isn't that good news? He came to set you free from death. Now notice what this passage goes on to say, because I love this. This gripped me all week. It says in verse 15, and might free those who through fear of death were subject to slavery all their lives. You ever fear death? As a Christian, I'm just here to tell you on the authority of God's word, don't ever fear death. If you know Jesus, the day you die will be the most glorious moment you've ever lived. Now, you may be curious and fearful about how you're going to die. I mean, I'm always hoping maybe I'm preaching and fall over. I'm at a, you know, watching a game on TV and kind of snore away or, you know, something. I mean, we sometimes concern ourselves with how are we going to die? Is it going to be painful? Those kind of things. But dying itself should not scare you. Why? The Apostle Paul told us, for me to live is Christ and to die is gain. For the Christian, death is the goal of your faith. It's being with Jesus Christ in all of his glory. That's why Paul says, for me to live is Christ, to die is gain. And then I'm paraphrasing. He says, but what shall I choose between living and dying? I don't know what to choose. For it'd be far better to die and be with Christ, but in order to serve you, it's probably better that I keep on living. Convinced of this, I know I'll keep on living because you need me to teach. But I'd rather be with Jesus than you. That's the paraphrase version there. Like, why are we so afraid of death? Christians, listen to me. You should never fear death if you're a Christian. One of the most disappointing things to me in the past 2 years is not that people in our world fear death, because they fear death every single day. It's been watching the church act like those in the world. That's been disappointing to me. Why are we as Christians afraid to die? Why are we afraid to die? Well, we might die. Let me tell you something. You're gonna die. Every single one of you. It doesn't mean don't have wisdom. It doesn't mean don't make good choices. You make good choices for yourself. You want to wear a mask, wear a mask. You want to get vaccinated, get vaccinated. You want to do all those things. But quit putting your fear on everybody else, because I'm not afraid to die, and neither should you be.
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14: In 1796, George Washington made one of the most consequential decisions in American history. He chose not to seek a third term as president. So why does that matter? Because America was not built on permanent rulers. It was built on ordered liberty. Faith teaches that authority is a stewardship, not a possession. Leaders are accountable to God for how they use power. And why does that still matter today? Because republics survive when leaders respect limits and citizens defend them. Washington's lesson still stands. A republic is preserved when power has limits, and public service remains a duty to God and country, not a path to personal rule.
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15: Hi there, this is Lon Solomon, and I'd like to welcome you to our program today. 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
16: Hey, good morning, everybody. How are you? Thanks so much for being here today. Hey, Philippians chapter 4. We're in a short series entitled Handling Money God's Way. Remember the deal? I made you a deal when we started this. The deal was we're going to talk about money for a couple of weeks, but I'm not going to ask you for a cent. And that deal still goes, because the purpose of this series is not to raise money from Acclaim Bible Church. The purpose of this series is to educate you and me as to the principles in the Bible for handling money in a way that honors God and that brings maximum blessing to our lives. And so all we're trying to do is educate ourselves here. We're working out of Philippians chapter 4. Remember, Paul was in jail in Rome. The Philippians sent him an offering. In response, he writes them back a thank you letter. We call it today the book of Philippians. And in chapter 4, he gives us all the principles we need to build a biblical system of resource management. There are four principles here. Number one, the principle of contentment. We've already covered that. Principle number two, the principle of investment. We've already covered that. Today, we're going to cover the principle of worship, and then next week we finish it up and we're done. Okay, so let's dig in. Verse 18, Philippians chapter 4. I have received everything in full and have an abundance, Paul writes. I am amply supplied, having received from Epaphroditus the gifts that you sent. Now, Epaphroditus is a man. He's the individual who carried this offering from the Philippians to Rome and gave it to Paul. And Paul says, he's given me your generous offering, and because of that, I am amply supplied. But I want you to see how Paul goes on and describes this offering of the Philippians. He says in the end of the verse, they, that is the monetary gifts you sent me, are a fragrant offering, an acceptable sacrifice, well-pleasing to God. Now, this is kind of a strange way to describe an offering, that it is a fragrant offering, an acceptable sacrifice, well-pleasing to God. You say, why does Paul use language like that? Well, it's because he's using the imagery of the Old Testament sacrificial system. These are terms that come out of the Old Testament, describing in the Old Testament when a worshiper would bring an offering to the temple in Jerusalem, they would take the animal, kill the animal, burn its meat as a sacrifice to the Lord, and as that aroma drifted up into the heavens, the Old Testament referred to it as a fragrant aroma, a fragrant offering, an acceptable sacrifice, well-pleasing to God. Now, all this reminds me of the Chinese food restaurant right near the gym where I go to. See, I love Chinese food. And the reason I love Chinese food is because I'm Jewish. Now you laugh. Asian people do not keep Chinese food restaurants in business. Jewish people do. And if you don't believe that's true, you walk into P.F. Chang's any day at lunch and just yell, Mazel Tov, and 30 people will yell back, thank you very much. You watch. In fact, over in Bethesda, in the most kosher neighborhood anywhere in Washington, there is right in the middle of this neighborhood a Chinese restaurant, a kosher Chinese restaurant, and the name of the restaurant is Moisha Dragon. No, I'm not kidding you. I'm serious. Moisha Dragon. And it's good food. You go over there and eat sometime. Anyway, This Chinese restaurant right near my gym, I'm walking across the parking lot, and I mean, I don't know what they're cooking, but sometimes I have literally stopped in my tracks and said, unbelievable. That is the best thing I've ever smelled in my whole life. Now, haven't you ever been walking somewhere by a restaurant and you smelled some aroma coming out and it just stopped you dead in your tracks and you went, wow, that is awesome. What the Bible is telling us is that this is exactly how Almighty God felt about these sacrifices in the Old Testament as the aroma went up into heaven. And the Apostle Paul tells us here in Philippians 4 that when we as followers of Christ give to the work of God here on earth, the way the Philippians had done, our giving is a fragrant offering, a pleasing aroma, just like these Old Testament sacrifices were, that brings enormous joy to the heart of God. No sacrifices for sin are needed any longer. The reason you and I, as followers of Christ today, don't get on airplanes and fly to Jerusalem and have goats and bulls and lambs in the cargo section with us that we're taking over there to sacrifice, the reason we don't do that anymore is because our sin, our offenses have been paid for in full by what the Lord Jesus Christ did for us on the cross. Period, period, and period. We don't need to do this anymore. That's why God refers to Jesus in the Bible as the Lamb of God who takes away the sin of the world because of what he did on the cross. If you're here today and you've never trusted Christ as your real and personal Savior, let me just say to you that not only are animal sacrifices no longer needed for our offenses to be forgiven before God, but animal sacrifices won't even work anymore. Ever since the Lord Jesus, the ultimate Lamb of God, shed his blood on the cross to pay for our offenses, that's the only price God accepts anymore. So if you're trying to reach a situation where your offenses are forgiven by God and the breach between you and God is repaired, nothing would make God happier than for you to get there. But friends, you got to offer him the payment that works. Religious works don't work. Being a good person, that's not the payment God accepts. Animal sacrifices in Jerusalem, that's not the payment God accepts anymore. It is Jesus Christ and what he did on the cross and our willingness to trust and embrace that as our own. Now, there's another kind of animal sacrifice that was practiced in the Old Testament, and these were worship sacrifices. This is when a person wanted to thank God, praise God, tell God how much they loved him and how devoted they were to him. They would also bring an animal to the temple. But the priest, when he killed this animal, instead of taking its blood and putting it on the altar, he didn't do that. Instead, he took the meat of this animal and he burned it. And the fragrant aroma for the filet mignon, you know, cooking, drafted on up into heaven. And this was a worship offering that the Bible says would be a fragrant aroma in the nostrils of Almighty God. That brought real joy, was well pleasing to God. Now today in New Testament times, these worship sacrifices are still around. It's just that they've changed form. They've changed format. Peter says, 1 Peter 2:5, today we are to offer up to God spiritual sacrifices of worship. We don't offer literal sacrifices anymore, physical sacrifices. We don't take animals to Jerusalem and kill them anymore. We now offer spiritual sacrifices. And here in Philippians 4, the Apostle Paul tells us that one of these spiritual sacrifices of worship that we can offer God today is financial giving to God and to the work of God. You say, Lon, why is giving to God an act of worship? Well, I don't understand. Well, because, friends, when we as followers of Christ give money to the Lord, when we give it freely, voluntarily, cheerfully, gladly, we're worshiping because we're telling God that he's number one in our life, that he's more important to us than money itself. And this is what worship is all about. Worship is just about telling somebody or something that they're number one in your life. We find this truth throughout the Bible, that giving to God is a form of spiritual worship. For example, Matthew chapter 2. Remember the story of the three wise men coming to see baby Jesus? Well, what does it say? It says, and when they saw the child with his mother Mary, they bowed down and they worshiped him. Now, how did they do this? Did they sing, O Little Town of Bethlehem? No. Look what they did. They opened their treasures and presented Jesus with gifts of gold and frankincense and myrrh. They gave him the most valuable items they had with them. And what does the Bible call this? It calls it worship. Hey, how about Mark 14? While Jesus was in Bethany, a woman came with an alabaster box of very expensive perfume made from pure nard. And she broke the jar and poured the perfume on the Lord's head. Some of those present were saying indignantly to one another, "Why this waste of perfume? It could have been sold for more than a year's wages and the money given to the poor." And they rebuked the woman harshly. And Jesus said, "Leave her alone. Why are you bothering her? For she has done a beautiful thing for me." You say, "Okay, Lon, I think I got it. I got it." The point today is whenever I give financially to the Lord, that God sees that as worship, right? That's the point. Well, almost. Almost. There's one little caveat we have to add, and to do that, I want to show you one other passage of Scripture. Mark 12 says, verse 41, Jesus sat down opposite the place where the offerings were put and watched the crowd putting their money into the temple treasury. You get the picture here, right? One day, Jesus goes up on the Temple Mount, sits down next to the offering box, and just observes everybody coming and putting their money in. Now, wouldn't that make for an interesting Sunday here at McLean Bible Church? If the Lord Jesus physically showed up and walked around with the offering bag personally and watched what every one of us put in, opened your envelopes, looked at your checks, wouldn't that be an interesting Sunday? Might be a bigger offering, I'm not sure, but we'll see, you know. But anyway, look what happens. Many rich people threw in large amounts. But a poor widow came and put in two small copper coins worth only a fraction of a penny. And calling his disciples to him, Jesus said, "Hey, fellas, come here, quick. I want to tell you something. This woman put more into the treasury than all these rich people did." And you say, "Well, Lon, that's not true. She didn't put in more. She put in a half a penny, a quarter of a penny. Some of these guys put in hundreds of dollars, thousands of dollars." Well, friends, you got to understand God's method of accounting is different than the methods we use here on this earth. Here on this earth, we're very impressed by the outward amount of people's gifts. We hear that somebody gave $50,000, $100,000 to the work of God, and we go, "Ooh, wow. Yeah, pretty good there." God's not the least bit impressed. Friends, he wasn't impressed with what these guys gave. You see, what impresses God is not the amount we give, but the proportion that we give. Look what he says, Mark 12, 44. All these people, these rich people, gave out of their wealth. Jesus said it didn't cost them a thing to give what they gave. They didn't have to compromise their lifestyle one bit to give what they gave. But this woman, out of her poverty, put in everything, all she had to live on. This woman doesn't even know where dinner's coming from because of the gift she made. And friends, if you don't get anything else today, get what I'm about to say. What Jesus is telling us here is that all giving to God doesn't qualify as worship. All giving to God doesn't qualify as worship. What distinguished this widow's offering from the offering of all these rich people, what qualified her offering as worship and not theirs, is that her gift reached a threshold that their gifts never reached. And what is that threshold that her gift reached? Her gift cost her something. The rich people's gifts, they didn't cost them anything. But her gift cost her something. She didn't know where dinner was coming from. And that impressed the Lord. Why is it that costing us something is the threshold we've got to get over for our giving to be worship? Well, very simply, because friends, when we are authentically giving in a way that there are things we're doing without, that there are things we are foregoing, that we would love to have, but we're giving them up and foregoing them so we can give to God as liberally as we're giving, that's when we're communicating to God that He's number one in our life. Not these other things we could have bought with the money. He's number one. And folks, that's what worship's all about. You say, "Lon, you mean to tell me that even though I may be giving hundreds of dollars, thousands of dollars, tens of thousands of dollars a year to God, that God may not be actually regarding that as worship?" That's exactly what I'm telling you. You say, "Well, what about this tithe thing? I mean, I was taught, you know, 10%, you give a tithe, you give your 10%, you make God happy, He leaves you alone, and you can go spend the other 90% on whatever you want. That's what I was taught. Give God His 10, you do what you want with the 90. Well, friends, I hate to tell you this, but somebody taught you wrong. Somebody taught you wrong. Do you know in all of the New Testament speaking to us as followers of Christ, not once is tithing ever mentioned, much less commanded or taught. It's not in the New Testament. You say, well, then what in the world is it then? Well, in the Old Testament, a tithe, which is an old English word for one-tenth or 10% of income, was collected from every Jewish person, every Israelite, and it was income tax. It was used to support the temple in Jerusalem and to support the priests and the Levites who served the temple in Jerusalem. They didn't have a job. They served the temple. How did they get any money? Well, 10% income tax was collected from everybody that lived in Israel, and that money was given to the temple for the service of the temple and for the priest. You say, wow, only 10% income tax? I should be Jewish. Well, they don't do that anymore. We have to pay income tax just like you do in America. But that's what they did back then. If you wanted to worship God, a tithe was not worshiping God. It was income tax. You had to go above 10% if you wanted to worship God. 10% wasn't worshiping God. Now, there's no temple to support today. There's no priests and Levites to pay their salary. There's no tithe today. It doesn't exist. It's gone. And if some preacher taught you that you can give 10% to God, make God happy, he'll go away and leave you alone, you can do whatever you want with the other 90%, he taught you wrong. It's not what the Bible says at all. You say, well, then what guideline does the New Testament give me about how to decide what to give? I'll tell you. 1 Corinthians 16:2 says, give in proportion to how God has prospered you. 10% would be a lot easier, wouldn't it? But you see, there are two knobs you and I have to turn to decide what we need to give that was appropriate. Knob number one is, how has God prospered me? And knob number two is, where is it that my giving actually begins to cost me something and become sacrificial? Now, I can't turn those two knobs for you, and you can't turn them for me. I can't tell you what to give. You can't tell me what to give. But every one of us needs to get on our knees before God and turn those knobs till we hit a number that God and we agree on. And that's the right number for you. And that's the right number when I do that for me. For many of us here, 2% giving is worship giving to God. In light of how God has prospered us at this moment in time, and in light of the fact that even giving 2% of our income is going to cost us something, 2% is appropriate giving. For some of us, 6% is worship giving. For some of us, 10% is worship giving. And friends, in light of how God has prospered some of us here, 10% giving to God is an insult. It's an insult. You have to decide that yourself. But just remember, all giving to God is not worship. No, no, no. It's got to cost us something, like the widow did, for it to really qualify as worship. And please don't think you can buy God off with 10%. No, no, no. Some of us, 2% is fine. Some of us, 10% is not even a good place to start. You got to pray about it and seek those numbers yourself. Now, I hope what I've been able to do today is begin to change the whole way that you look at giving, to try to put a whole new slant on it. You know, many of us grew up in churches where we were taught to see offerings as the way we support the church and the way we build buildings and the way we support ministry. We had preachers who get up and said, we need to give to the church. We need to give to the building. We need to give to the missionaries. We need to give to this and the other thing. And that's how I was brought up in the early days of my Christian life. But friends, let me tell you something. When the focus of our giving is church and buildings and programs and people, there's no joy in it. Who in the world wants to give to pay an electric bill? What kind of joy is that? That's giving out of duty, out of obligation, out of responsibility, and it is a drag. It is a drag. I'll never forget, about 10 years into my Christian life, I was reading the book of Exodus, Exodus 35, and Exodus 35 is all about building the tabernacle out in the wilderness, you know, after the Israelites have come out of Egypt and beaten Yul Brynner, you understand what I'm saying, and they're out, and they're going to build this tabernacle. And Moses, 7 times Moses refers to this offering he's collecting, and it hit me for the very first time as I'm reading this, that not once does he refer to it as an offering for the tabernacle. Not once. Well, you say, that's what they were building. I know, but that's not what Moses called it. All 7 times, you know what he calls it? An offering for the Lord. 7 times. And man, I thought, why didn't I ever see this before? You know, the story tells us Moses collected so much money, he had to go back to the people and ask them to stop giving. He said, I got enough. Don't give me any more. You ever heard a church do that? Yeah. Tell me about it. You ever heard of somebody on the radio saying, we got plenty of money. Don't send any. Enjoy the program. No. Well, I'm convinced part of the problem is we've taught people how to give wrong. Moses didn't put their focus on the tabernacle. That wasn't what he wanted them given to. He wanted them given to the Lord. And suddenly I realized, 10 years into my Christian life, you know, when I sit down and write a check, I ought to put in the little line that says to who I'm making it out, I ought to put Jesus Christ in there. That's who I'm writing this check to. I'm not writing it to a church. I'm not writing it to a building program. I'm writing this check to Jesus. Suddenly it occurred to me that when I put money in an offering plate, I ought to look at it as though the hand passing that offering plate had a nail scar right in the middle of it. Suddenly it occurred to me that when I'm giving to a church, a building program, a missionary outreach, Campus Crusade, Fellowship of Christian Athletes, a radio ministry, the house in Washington, that the intermediary object of my giving makes no difference. Doesn't matter what I'm actually giving to intermediarily, that the real object of my giving is Jesus Himself. And so I started a new practice. I still do it 20 years later. Whenever I sit down to write a check to the Lord, you know what I do? I sit down, I write it, and before I sign it, I say, sometimes out loud, if I'm not somewhere where people think I'm nuts, sometimes out loud, Lord, I just want to make sure we're all clear. I'm giving this to you. This check may be made out to a church, or maybe made out to a missionary organization, maybe made out to a building fund. Doesn't matter. I'm giving this to you as an act of worship. As a way of telling you, Lord, that you mean more to me than money itself. In light of all you've done in my life, I just appreciate you so much. It's a joy for me to give to you. And I'll drive an old car if I have to. And I'll sit on old furniture if I have to. And Lord, I'll wear old suits if I have to. But I'm not going to let anything compromise my giving to you. I'm willing to pay something. I'm willing to pay a cost in order to give to you. And then I sign my check. I got to tell you something. I get a bang out of giving. I get up and I feel great. I don't feel like I'm giving out of obligation or out of duty or out of responsibility. Who wants to give like that? There's no joy in that. I gave freely. I gave voluntarily. I gave of my own free will. And I gave generously and freely, joyfully to the Lord Jesus. And I feel great. This concept totally changed my giving 20 years ago. It's never been the same since. And I hope it'll do the same for you. I hope you'll understand that no place in the New Testament ever, ever, ever does God command you to give Him a cent. Do you realize that? Never. You know why? Because if He commands you to do it and you do it, it's duty. It's obligation. It's responsibility. There's no joy there. God leaves it up to you. What does He say? He loves a cheerful giver. It's up to you. It's voluntary. You do what you want. But if you give to God, remember, you're giving to God as a way of worshiping Him. And in order for it to count, it's got to cost you enough that He knows you're putting Him ahead of your own creature comfort. That's the threshold. My goal in doing this series is to teach all of us how to give to God in a way that is biblical. And this lies at the heart of it, friends. When you write a check and you give to the Lord, I want you to get a bang out of it. I mean, I really do. I want you to sit there and go, I am so jazzed to give this check. Now, I don't think the average Christian sits there and says that after they write a check. But you know what? That's what God wants you to feel because you're worshiping Him. And I pray this will change the way you look at giving. Completely change the way you even think about giving. And that God will bring real joy into your giving. Because your giving is an act of worship. Let's pray. Lord Jesus, as we've mentioned throughout this series, whenever the church talks about money, people get nervous. Because churches have manipulated people, they've taken advantage of people, they've used people. We understand that. I just pray you would confirm in people's hearts what my real motive is in doing this little series, that it's not to do any of these things. It's not to get more of their money. It's to bring all of us to the place where the Philippians were, that we understand the principles of biblical giving. And Lord, that there's a joy and an excitement about it, as well as a blessing for our families and for us. So Lord Jesus, change the very way we look at giving because of this short series. Make us like the Philippians, who, as Paul said, begged Him for the privilege of giving to the collection he took up for the saints in Jerusalem. They begged him to give because they really understood what giving was all about. Make us those kind of people, I pray, Lord. Help us find a real joy in giving to you. And we pray this in Jesus' name. Amen.
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23: With SRN News, I'm Bob Agnew in Washington. The Senate has confirmed Todd Blanche as the next Attorney General of the United States. Confirmation came in a 50-49 party line vote for the most part early this morning after a bruising confirmation battle. Vice President J.D. Vance is out with a new book focusing on his faith. He told the Salem Radio Network this week that he's learned a lot about Christian growth over the years. Florida Senator Rick Scott says that the residents of New York City who are financially able to move away are trying to get away from New York so they can get down to Florida where the policies are more reasonable. He says that the big city's plans for free grocery stores are ironic because you're required to have an ID to get in, and even though Governor Mamdani opposes having to show an ID when it comes time to vote. And employers cut about 23,000 jobs last month. That was surprising news from the Labor Department on Friday. This is SRN News.
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14: In 1796, George Washington made one of the most consequential decisions in American history. He chose not to seek a third term as president. So why does that matter? Because America was not built on permanent rulers. It was built on ordered liberty. Faith teaches that authority is a stewardship, not a possession. Leaders are accountable to God for how they use power. And why does that still matter today? Because republics survive when leaders respect limits and citizens defend them. Washington's lesson still stands. A republic is preserved when power has limits, and public service remains a duty to God and country, not a path to personal rule.
25: It's a matter of life and death. When sin entered the world, we began to die. The Bible says that the wages of sin is death, but Jesus came to bring life. Jesus rose from the dead, and because he died for your sin, you can have an abundant and eternal life. To learn how your sins can be forgiven, call 888-NEED-HIM, 888-NEED-HIM, or chat with us at chataboutjesus.com.
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3: A number of years ago, a Scottish preacher in a little country town had a parishioner that couldn't read. The Scottish preacher was really concerned about this parishioner because the man could not read the Bible. So he agreed that they would meet once a week and he would teach him how to read. It took 6, 7, maybe even 8 months, and finally that parishioner, that humble little man who was illiterate, was able to read. He was so excited when he was able to read the Bible. About 9 months after that, the preacher met this man's wife on the street. She was out shopping. The preacher began to talk to her and said, "I want to know, how's your husband's Bible reading going now? I haven't had a chance to ask him personally at church, but I'm really interested to know how the Bible reading is going since he's learned to read." The woman said, "Oh, Pastor, he's graduated from the Bible, and he's reading the newspaper now. You know, there are some people that have the idea that the Bible is a group of myths and fables, and it's kind of a pre-primer for children, and they graduate from the Bible to read the newspaper." Can you believe that? But you, as you've been studying Revelation and listening to these broadcasts, you recognize that the Bible is a book that challenges our mind, it stimulates our intellect, and it's the highest of all sciences when you study it. Particularly when you study the book of Revelation, it really stimulates your thinking, it really challenges you. Have you been breaking some brain cells as you have studied the book of Revelation with us recently? Have you been looking at the book of Revelation in a new, fresh way? Wherever you start in the book of Revelation, it is Revelation 1, verse 1, the revelation of Jesus Christ. So the book of Revelation focuses on Jesus. It focuses on His love, His goodness, His grace, His mercy, His power. And particularly, the book of Revelation reveals the plans of God and unfolds His strategy for last day events, end time. And it unmasks the plans of Satan. So it reveals the plans of God, it unmasks the plans of Satan. Have you been sensing that God has been stretching you and stretching your thought patterns as you have studied the book of Revelation? We're going to turn to Revelation chapter 10 in this broadcast. Now, we've covered the first 9 chapters in the book of Revelation, and you may be new to the broadcast. So let's review a little bit about what we've studied in the past, kind of catch you up before we go to chapter 10. The book of Revelation, according to its title, is a revelation or an unfolding or an unsealing. It's not something that is sealed or hidden from us. The word revelation in the Greek word is the Greek word apocalypse, and it means the taking away of the veil. So in the book of Revelation, God takes away the veil regarding the future. He reveals His plans and unmasks the plans of Satan. This revelation, according to Revelation 1:1, as I've mentioned, is the revelation of Jesus Christ. In the first chapter of the book of Revelation, it talks about Jesus. It talks about Jesus who is eternal. He is the one who was, who is, and is to come. It discusses the Christ who, according to Revelation chapter 1, verse 3, washed us in His blood. He provided salvation for us. He is the Jesus who, in Revelation chapter 1, verse 4 and 5, makes us kings and priests to God. He is the Jesus who, in Revelation 1, verse 7, is coming again. So Revelation 1 introduces the Jesus.
1: It introduces to this Christ who is eternal, this Christ who entered into human flesh, this Christ who walked the dusty streets of Galilee and the cobblestone streets of Jerusalem, this Christ who lived the life we should have lived and died the death that we should have died, this Christ who is our high priest, this Christ who changes us and transforms us, this Christ who is coming again for us. In Revelation chapter 1, Jesus is also pictured as walking among the candlesticks, or his churches. Revelation 1 talks about Jesus not sitting on his throne, not being distant from his people, but one who's very near. He walks

0: Life can be messy, but you don't have to figure it out alone.
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4: And seraphims, we see them worshiping the one who created us. That introduces us to the great controversy theme in Revelation. In Revelation, there's a controversy between true and false worship, worshiping the Creator and worshiping the beast. And God's people in heaven are worshiping the Creator. He's worthy to receive worship. Why? Because He created us. I love Revelation 4, verse 11. Thou art worthy, O Lord. Thou art worthy, O Lord, to receive blessing and glory and honor, because you have created all things. In Revelation chapter 5, we again look through the open door in heaven. And there, as we see that open door in heaven in Revelation 5, we see a lamb that was slain, a bloody lamb in heaven. That surprises us, because why would there be a bloody lamb up in heaven? Because the center of heaven is the cross of Christ. And if you miss the cross in the book of Revelation, you miss the whole theme of it. So in the great controversy between good and evil, Satan has declared that God is unfair and unjust, that he doesn't love us. The book of Revelation is the revelation of Jesus that reveals Christ in the midst of this controversy as the one that lives for us, as the one that died for us, as the one that intercedes for us, and the one that's coming again for us. That moves us to Revelation chapter 6. And again, we see the unfolding of history. We see how the Christian church started pure. We see the opening of the four seals, the white horse, the black horse, the red horse, and the pale horse. We see Christianity going forth with power, but Satan persecutes the church in the red horse period. And then there's spiritual death. Then in the fifth seal, the souls under the altar, that is the blood of the martyrs that was slain, not literal or mortal souls, but we see the blood of the martyrs crying out, Lord, how long? It's just like Abel's blood cried out from the grave. It is a symbol describing that these martyrs are saying, how long? And in Seal 6 and 7, we see the answer to that question. Judgment will come. The wicked will be condemned. Christ will return. He'll return to this earth. And then we studied the trumpets, the judgments of God, and the seven judgments of God that come. These judgments come on Jerusalem, God's city, and whose spiritual leadership in the Jewish nation rejected him. The judgments fall upon pagan Rome, and they come upon papal Rome. They come upon the Western and Eastern empires. We see the Muslim invasions in Revelation chapters 8 and 9. But all this prophecy ends with Jesus on his throne and Jesus judging his people, Jesus triumphant. Now, with that background, we come now to Revelation chapter 10. Let's look at Revelation chapter 10, verse 1. The scripture says, and I saw another mighty angel come down from heaven. Where is the angel come down from? Heaven, clothed with a cloud. Now, in the Bible, clouds represent angels, but clouds also represent the presence of Christ. And so here, this angel comes with the presence of Christ. He has a rainbow upon his head. When's the first time in the Bible you read about a rainbow? Shortly after the flood. And the rainbow indicates, of course, justice and mercy. God is a God of justice. Sin must be dealt with, but he's a God of mercy. His face was, as it were, the sun, his feet as pillars of fire. The Bible describes this mighty angel that comes down from heaven, who represents God's justice that's tempered with mercy, tempered with grace. Remember, God saved Noah and his family. They went into the ark. And this angel that comes from the presence of God, iridescent with the glory of God, clothed with the clouds of God's favor, with the rainbow upon his head, again, just as God preserved Noah, grace, just as the wicked world was destroyed by the flood, so likewise.

0: this divine being, this angelic being, whose face is like the sun, his feet like the pillars of fire. He's burnished with the glory and majesty of God. Again, he reaches out to mankind at end time with mercy, with grace. He invites us to enter in by faith through the open door of heaven's sanctuary and find refuge and security in Jesus. Find salvation and eternal life in Jesus. Now, notice what it says in verse 2 about this angel. And he had in his hand a little book opened, and he set his right foot upon the sea and his left foot upon the earth. Here, this angel that has the little book open sets his right foot on the sea and his left foot on the land. What's that mean?
1: 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And now, back to Pastor Mark Finley.
0: Now, according to the Bible, the sea or waters represent peoples. We find that in Revelation chapter 17, verse 5. The waters which you sawest are peoples, nations, tongues. The land, which is the opposite of the sea, would represent unpopulated areas. So here the angel is pictured as having a universal message for all mankind, the populated and the unpopulated areas. He has something in his hand. What's in his hand? It's a little book. Is that little book open or is it shut? The book is open. And he says, and he cried with a loud voice as the lion roars. When a lion roars in the jungle, every creature in the jungle wakes up as when the lion roars. And when he cried out, seven thunders. What are the seven thunders? What does the number seven represent in the Bible? Perfection. So here's a perfect thunder. Well, that's a little strange. Why would you say perfect thunder? When you read about thunder, what do you read about? John chapter 12, verse 37 to 41. You see, the Bible explains the symbols of the book of Revelation. When we get in trouble in Revelation is when we try to privately interpret the book of Revelation and don't let God's word interpret itself. So here, Revelation chapter 12, verse 27 to 31. Says this, Revelation 12, 27. Now is my soul troubled, and what shall I say? Father, save me from this hour. That's the cross, of course. For this cause I came unto this hour. Father, glorify thy name. Then there came a voice from heaven, saying, I have both glorified it and will glorify it. The people, therefore, that stood by heard it, said that it thundered. Others said an angel spoke to him. Let's see if we can learn what this thunder means. What does it mean when the Bible says it thundered? Remember how that text is introduced. It is introduced with Jesus desiring to glorify the name of the Father. When the voice of God spoke to Jesus before the crucifixion, and this voice thunders, can you think of any other time that the voice of God speaks and it thunders? Well, of course, that was at Mount Sinai. When you read about that thunder, you're reading about the voice of God. When you read about seven thunders, you're reading about the perfection of God's declarations to mankind. Now, that's very critical to understand chapter 10. This is God's declaration to humanity. The angel comes down from heaven. He has a book in his hand. The angel has the favor of God. The angel stands with one foot on the sea and the other on the earth. The angel that comes with the favor of God has a message for all humanity. And the angel roars with a loud voice. He cries with the perfection of God's thunder. The voice thunders through the earth with a message for all mankind at end time. Now when the seven thunders utter their voice, as I was about to write, I heard a voice from heaven utter and said, do not write them. There's a certain portion of this message that God said it was for better for humanity not to understand at that time. You and I could spend this program and multiple future programs speculating on what these thunders represent. We could try to speculate, but I wonder, if God says, don't utter those thunders, I give God credit for making plain what's most important. You know, the Bible says in Deuteronomy 29, verse 29, the secret things belong unto the Lord our God. There are some things in the message that God told John that are not for you and me to understand. But God has made most important what is for us to understand. First, we understand something about the little book. What's this little book in the angel's hand? That's a key point. Is there any book in the Bible that was once sealed but would be open at end time? It says this is a little book that was once sealed, closed, shut up. Do you see it here in Revelation 10? In Revelation 10, verse 2, it says he had a little book open in his hand. But there would be a little book open in the hand of the angel for a people at end time that was once sealed. Well, is there a prophetic book that is a companion book to the book of Revelation that the Bible says was once sealed, but it has prophecies about end time? If you go to Daniel chapter 12, and you read there in verse 4, but thou, Daniel, shut up the words, seal the book, until what time? The time of the end. So Revelation would unfold the prophecies of Daniel that would be shut up until the time of the end. If you look at Daniel 12, verse 9, he said, go thy way, Daniel, for the words are what? Closed up and sealed until when? The time of the end. And if you let your eyes drop down to the last verse in the book of Daniel, Daniel 12, verse 13, but go thou thy way till the end be, for thou shalt rest and stand in thy lot, when? At the end of the days. So the book of Daniel is the little book that was closed at the end of time. God's people would study the prophecies of Daniel. They would study these end time prophecies, studying these prophecies that have to do with the judgment and the final cleansing of earth and the final return of Christ. God's people would be thrilled. They'd go out and proclaim God's last day message. Now, what portion of the book does the angel say would be sealed till the time of the end? We don't have to guess. Revelation 10, verse 5. The angel which I saw stand upon the sea and upon the earth lifted up his hand unto heaven. Now, when you have an angel that is 1 foot on the earth and 1 foot on the sea, denoting a universal message. And when that angel lifts up his hand to heaven in solemn oath, when you have an angel that comes from the presence of God, thundering with the declarations of the voice of God, lifting up his hand to heaven, solemn oath, with a universal message, it is a message to pay attention to. It says, he swear by him that lives forever and ever. When you have an angel that comes from the presence of God, and he's taking a solemn oath, and he's swearing in that solemn oath about something. What does he say in the solemn oath? He's coming as a representative of the one who lives forever, who's eternal, the one who created the things that are in heaven and the things that are in earth. Here, the eternal creator sends an angel with a message for all humanity. And the angel raises his hand in solemn oath, and he says before heaven and earth and the sea and all that in them is, that there should be what? Time no longer. In other words, prophetic time would run out. The angel comes to explain the message of Daniel, and the angel comes to say that the time prophecies of Daniel, the longest time prophecy of Daniel, would run out. There would be no more delay, that God's judgment hour would begin in the last days of Earth's history. So that's God's last day message. It would go to the ends of the earth. Daniel's prophecies, focusing on the judgment, focusing on the second coming of Christ, would be opened. And as they were opened, humanity would sense that we are living in a special time of Earth's history. Revelation 10, verse 6 says, time no longer. The clock would strike the hour. You see the word for time there? It is the Greek word chronos. What English words do we get from our word chronos? We get our word what? Chronology. So chronos is not a date in the point of time, but it's a length of time. In other words, the longer time prophecy of Daniel would run out. And what is that prophecy? What's the longest time prophecy in the book of Daniel? In Daniel 8, verse 14, chapter 8, verse 14, it says, unto 2,300 days shall the sanctuary be cleansed. So, in 2,300 days, you know, there were many who began to study these prophecies. in the late 17, early 1800s. In fact, if you study American history, there's a great spiritual revival. Up until that time, people thought that the coming of Jesus would be after a thousand-year millennium on earth. But as they began to study the prophecies, Revelation 1:7, he comes with clouds, every eye will see him. They began to study Matthew chapter 24, the signs of Christ's coming, and that as lightning shines from the east even to the west, so will the coming of the Son of Man be. They began to study Psalm 50, for example, that says, our God will come and not keep silence. They began to sense that Jesus would come not after a thousand years, but rather that his coming was near. When they studied the prophecies of Daniel, and they studied this 2,300-year prophecy, they discovered that it began in 457 B.C., that would run out around 1843, 1844. These were Baptists, these were Methodists, these were Catholics, these were atheists. In fact, many atheists accepted the message of God. But as they began to study it, this multi-denominational group, and this was not something that was done only in America, yet Edward Irving, with 300 preachers of the Church of England that was preaching Christ is coming soon, you had Johann Bengel studying these prophecies over in Germany, you had Manuel Lacunza, who was a Jesuit priest who actually began to study the prophecies of Daniel down in South America, and he began to teach that Jesus was coming soon. So you have this worldwide phenomena in the 1800s, tens of thousands of people studying the prophecies of Daniel. Now, they misinterpreted the sanctuary. They thought that the sanctuary was earth and that Christ was coming to cleanse it by fire. But what does the Bible say here in Revelation chapter 10? Revelation 10, verse 8. And the voice which I heard from heaven spake unto me again and said, go and take the little book. What's the little book? Daniel, which is open in the hand of the angel, which stands on the sea and upon the earth, a universal message. And I went to the angel and he said, give me the little book. Give me the book of Daniel. And he said unto me, take it and eat it up, and it shall make your belly bitter, and it shall be in thy mouth sweet as honey. The prophecies of Daniel were sweet to those that studied them. They thought, Jesus is coming. He's going to cleanse the earth by fire. But yet, I took the little book out of the angel's hand, verse 10, and ate it up, and it was in my mouth sweet as honey. But as soon as I had eaten it, my belly was bitter. Why? Because these early seekers, these early men and women looking for the second coming of Christ, thought Jesus was going to come. They saw those 2,300 days or years fulfilled, and they were bitterly disappointed. They wept, and they wept, and they wept because Christ didn't come. But somebody says, they should have known. Didn't Jesus say, nobody knows the day or the hour, and weren't they mistaken? I want to take you back to another great disappointment. Let's go back to 31 AD, which is also, incidentally, part of Daniel's prophecies in Daniel 9. These early disciples believed that Christ was going to come to set up his kingdom on earth. When he was crucified on the cross, bearing the sins of humanity, and when the nails were driven through his hands and blood ran down his wrists, and when they put the crown of thorns upon his head and blood ran down his face, and when they took the bruised, bloody, broken body of Christ off the cross, the disciples were bitterly disappointed. In fact, they cried out, we thought that this is the one that was going to save Israel. But out of the disappointment of 31 AD, the resurrected Christ raised up the New Testament Christian church. It was born out of disappointment, born out of sorrow, born out of crucifixion. Out of death came life.
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0: A group of people that would be passionate about taking the gospel to the ends of the world. No more business as usual. No more pleasures as usual. No more Laodicean complacent Christianity. But a group of people transformed by the grace of Christ who believe that through His grace and by His power, men and women could live godly, obedient lives. Would you like to say, Jesus, I want to be one of your men, one of your women in these last days of Earth's history to share your love with others? If that's your desire, Bow your head with me and pray. Father in heaven, thank you for your grace. Thank you for your goodness. Thank you that Jesus is coming again. Thank you that we can look to your sanctuary and be transformed by your grace, changed by your power. May we be changed. In Jesus' name, amen.
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6: With SRN News, I'm Bob Agnew in Washington. The Senate has confirmed Todd Blanche as the next attorney general. The 50-49 vote came early this morning after a bruising confirmation fight that also involved some intra-party disputes amongst Republicans. Stocks rose on Wall Street. Treasury yields fell after the government reported Friday that employers unexpectedly cut 23,000 jobs last month. The S&P 500 rose 0.6% of its value, topping the all-time high set earlier in the week. The Dow Jones Industrial Average also did well, it was up by 0.3% of its value. Also at SRNews.com, a new FBI report is out clarifying the facts on active shooter incidents. The FBI recording a total of 34 such incidents in 2025, most of them in commercial areas, handguns said to be the most common, and several were stopped by civilians who intervened. More at SRNews.com.
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11: 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The 2026 WAVA Pastors Appreciation Date has been set, and we're excited to announce this year's keynote speaker will be Dr. Tony Evans. 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
14: God created these good works for you to walk in, for you to fulfill, and He created these good works before you became a child of God. He already had the works that He wanted you to do and He wanted me to do planned out before we were saved. And every believer has to seek the Lord to discover the good works God has prepared for them and then walk in them and complete them. Moses fulfilled the good works that God prepared for him.
15: When you throw your hat into the ring for a job at a company, they won't just whip up a position tailored just for you once you're on board. The company has a clear plan for the position and workflow, all set before they dive into the hiring process. In the same way, there's a unique plan that God has crafted for each and every one of us in this world. It comes to life the moment you welcome Jesus as your Savior. In today's message, Pastor Dan encourages you to seek God's perfect plan for your life. 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

0: We're back in the book of Deuteronomy. We're going to be in Deuteronomy 31. If you want to turn there in your Bible for me, Deuteronomy chapter 31. And let me pray for us, and then we'll get into the word together. Lord, we thank you so much for your word. We thank you that it's alive and it's powerful and it's sharper than a two-edged sword. We thank you, Lord, that every week you speak to us out of your word. And Lord, we ask now that your Holy Spirit would be our teacher, that you would open our eyes, our ears, and our heart to your word. I pray and ask, Lord, that your Spirit would be upon me to teach your word. And it's in Jesus' name we pray. Amen. So at this point, Moses has completed his review of the law with the children of Israel, with the Israelites. And chapter 31 marks a transition of leadership, a transition from Moses to Joshua. Moses will pass away in chapter 34, and Joshua will lead the Israelites into the promised land. Chapter 31 begins with the word then. So after Moses finished giving the law to Israel, after he finished giving these instructions to Israel, then Moses went and spoke these words to all Israel. So Moses now addresses the entire nation. Again, he is passing off the scene and he's passing the baton here to Joshua. And he said to them, I am 120 years old today. Happy birthday, Moses. And I can no longer go out and come in. Also, the Lord has said to me, you shall not cross over this Jordan, the Jordan River. So Moses was 120 years old when he died. The Jews have a blessing they declare on people. May you live to be 120. And they get that from Moses. Moses lived 120 years. I don't know if you saw in the news this past summer, I think it was in August, that the oldest living person in the world passed away. And she was 117 years old. Almost as old as Moses, but not quite. And she lived in France, and she attributed her long life to eating yogurt every day. So, there you go. Maybe it was the yogurt. I don't know. You know, the Bible says that God wrote down every day of our life in his book before we were born, before you were born. Before you were born, God determined how many days you would live on this earth. And he wrote those days, every day down, in his book before he even created you. You know, God tells us to number our days. It's interesting that we number our years. But God tells us to number our days. And he has written down every day of your life in his book. And I don't think you can change that number. I don't think eating yogurt is going to change that number. Moses was 120 years old. And Moses' life can be divided up into three parts. The first 40 years Moses spent in Pharaoh's household. The second 40 years of his life Moses spent in the desert of Midian. And the final 40 years of his life Moses spent leading the children of Israel to the edge of the promised land. And he says it again in verse 1, I can no longer go out or come in. Now, Moses does not mean here that he's too old and infirm to continue leading Israel. He's not saying he physically can't go out and come in anymore because he's 120 years old and just can't do it. In chapter 34, verse 7, it says of Moses, Moses was 120 years old when he died. His eyesight was clear and he was as strong as ever when he died. How great is that? And so then what does this mean here when Moses says that he can no longer go out or come in? He means his appointment as the leader of Israel was complete. Moses has finished his race, and now it's the time of his departure. You know, over in the New Testament, in Ephesians chapter 2, verse 10, it says, "For we are his workmanship, created in Christ Jesus for good works, which God prepared beforehand that we should walk in them." God has prepared good works for each believer, for every believer to complete. Good works specifically for you that God has created. And God created these good works for you to walk in, for you to fulfill. And he created these good works before you became a child of God. He already had the works that he wanted you to do and he wanted me to do planned out before we were saved. And every believer has to seek the Lord to discover the good works God has prepared for them and then walk in them and complete them. Moses fulfilled the good works that God prepared for him. Plus, look at the verse again, verse 2. The Lord told Moses previously, he will not cross the Jordan River and lead Israel into the promised land. If you remember the story, Moses misrepresented the Lord before the people because the Lord told Moses to speak to a rock and water would come out of it, and Moses instead struck the rock to cause the water to come out. The first time God told Moses to strike the rock and water would come out, and that's what he did. The second time God said, speak to the rock and water would come out. And instead, that second time, he struck the rock instead of speaking to the rock. And as you know, as we've talked about before, the rock represents Jesus Christ. Paul tells us that in the New Testament. That rock that provided living water for the children of Israel while they were in the wilderness, Paul tells us that rock is Christ. It's Jesus Christ. The rock was a picture of Jesus. Moses was to strike the rock the first time, but speak to the rock the second time. He did not need to strike the rock a second time. Jesus was struck once for us on the cross. He was struck once for the sins of the world. He does not need to be struck a second time for sin. When Jesus died on the cross, as we just sang, Jesus paid it all. His sacrifice on the cross paid for all of our sins once and for all. He doesn't need to be struck a second time. He doesn't need to be crucified a second time or a third time for the sins of the world. His sacrifice was more than enough to pay for all of our sins. Now we just speak to him. Now, 1 John tells us, if you confess your sins, you speak your sins, you confess your sins to him, he's faithful and just to forgive you and to cleanse you of all of your unrighteousness. He was struck once, and now we just speak to him and confess our sins, and he cleanses us. So Moses is passing off the scene here. Moses is the only leader Israel has ever known up to this point. He has led the nation for 40 years. And now Israel is camped on the edge of the promised land. They're about to enter into the promised land where they will go to war against the Canaanite nations. And Moses will not enter in with them. He will not lead them into this next phase. And this, no doubt, was unsettling for the children of Israel. And so Moses gives Israel words of encouragement here as they go into this next phase, this next chapter, without him. Look at verse 3. Moses is not going with them, but he says in verse 3, "The Lord your God himself crosses over before you. He will destroy these nations from before you, and you shall dispossess them. Joshua himself crosses over before you, just as the Lord has said." Moses assures Israel, he assures the Israelites, that God is their true leader. Not him, not Moses, not anyone. The Lord your God himself, he says, crosses over before you. And it's emphatic in the Hebrew. God himself goes before you. And God himself will destroy the nations before you. The Lord God, Yahweh God, is your source of victory. Not Moses, not Joshua. It's the Lord. It's the Lord.
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0: Moses is reassuring them that even though he's not going with them, they will be fine going forward without Moses. And he tells us that the Lord has appointed Joshua to take Moses' place as the human leader of Israel. Again, verse 3, Joshua himself crosses over before you, just as the Lord has said. God is the one orchestrating this transition between Moses and Joshua. And this should bring comfort to Israel and peace to the hearts of the people, knowing that this is the Lord's doing. This isn't some harebrained idea that Moses came up with and Joshua came up with together. This wasn't Moses' idea. Moses didn't raise up Joshua to take his place. This was God's doing. And God ordained Joshua to be the new leader, to take Israel into the promised land. And so now you have this transition. Moses brought Israel to the edge of the promised land, and Joshua will take them into the promised land. In your Bible, Moses represents the law. He's the lawgiver. Joshua is a picture of Jesus Christ. In fact, the name Joshua is the name Jesus. Jehovah is salvation. And just as Moses could not lead Israel into the promised land, Joshua could. The law cannot make anyone righteous in God's sight. Only Jesus Christ can. Over in Galatians chapter 3, you don't have to turn there in your Bible. In Galatians chapter 3, there we're told that no one is justified by the law. No one is righteous or made righteous through the law. Justification comes by faith in Jesus Christ. In Galatians chapter 3, verse 11, no one is justified by the law in the sight of God, for the just shall live by faith. No one is made righteous by the law, because no one can keep the law perfectly. Later in Galatians chapter 3, verse 24, it tells us that the law was our tutor to bring us to Christ, that we might be justified by faith. We talked about this recently. The purpose of the law was to bring us to Christ. And then Jesus Christ is the one who justifies us. Moses was able to bring Israel to the edge of the promised land, but not take them all the way in. Joshua is the one who takes them in to the promised land. Again, Moses is a picture of the law. Joshua is a picture of Jesus Christ. The law leads us to Jesus Christ. The law shows us our need for Jesus Christ. John chapter 1, verse 17 says, the law came through Moses, but grace and truth came through Jesus Christ. Salvation by grace. So, Verse 4. Look at verse 4. And the Lord will do to them, the Canaanite nations, as he did to Sihon and Og, the kings of the Amorites and their land, when he destroyed them. I love what he does here in verse 4. He reminds them of God's past victories that he provided for them. God's past victories for them encourages their hope for future victories. They can be confident that God will deliver the land of Canaan to them because God's already proven himself with Sihon and Og, the kings of the Amorites, in defeating them. What verse 4 is saying is what God has done in the past, God will do in the future. You can be confident that God will come through for you because God has already come through for you. God has been faithful in the past. He will be faithful in the future. When David explained to King Saul how he would defeat Goliath, the giant of Philistine, he explained how God gave him victories in the past, and God will give him a victory over the giant Goliath. This is in 1 Samuel 17, verse 34. David said to Saul, "Your servant used to keep his father's sheep, and when a lion or a bear came and took a lamb out of the flock, I went after it and struck it and delivered the lamb from its mouth, and when it arose against me, I caught it by the beard and struck it and killed it. Your servant has killed both lion and bear, and this uncircumcised Philistine," speaking of Goliath, "will be like one of them, seeing he has defied the armies of the living God." David says, God gave me victory over the lion and the bear. I know he's going to give me victory over this giant. God's past faithfulness encourages our future confidence in him. God was faithful to us in the past. God will be faithful to us in the future. God is the same yesterday, today, and forever. What he has done before, he will do again. And it's good for you, it's good for me to remember God's past faithfulness in your life personally. To remember those times where God proved himself, where God showed himself, where you saw God come through for you. And it boosts your confidence that he will come through again in the future with the next challenge. Look at verse 5. The Lord will give them over to you that you may do to them according to every commandment which I have commanded you. God will defeat your enemies in the land of Canaan, in the promised land. He will defeat your enemies for you, and God will hand them over to you so that you can utterly destroy them as God has commanded you to do. Now, spoiler alert. Israel will not utterly destroy the Canaanites. When God hands them over to Israel, Israel will not utterly destroy the Canaanites as God commanded them to do. They will not obey the Lord, and they will allow some of the Canaanites to continue to dwell in the promised land. And those Canaanites that stay in the land will become a stumbling block to Israel. Because of Israel's disobedience to God, they allowed the Canaanites to remain, and the Canaanites will become a stumbling block for them. And so God is going to give them victory over their enemies, but then they're supposed to do their part and utterly destroy the Canaanites, which they will not do. For you and for me, listen, let me read some verses to you out of the New Testament. This is so important. In Romans chapter 6, verse 6, it says, "Knowing this, that our old man was crucified with him, that the body of sin might be done away with, that we should no longer be slaves to sin." When Jesus Christ died on the cross for you, our old man was crucified with him. Our old man that was ruled by his desires, that was ruled by his sin, ruled by his flesh, that old man was crucified with Jesus Christ on the cross. That's what Romans chapter 6, verse 6 is saying. Through his death on the cross, Jesus broke the power of sin in our lives so that we are no longer slaves to our sin. That's what Romans 6 is saying. But then Romans 6 goes on to say, down in verse 11, likewise, you also reckon yourselves to be dead indeed to sin, but alive to God in Christ Jesus our Lord. Therefore, do not let sin reign in your mortal body, that you should obey it in its lust. And do not present your members, your body parts, as instruments of unrighteousness to sin, but present yourselves to God as being alive from the dead, and your members as instruments of righteousness to God. For sin shall not have dominion over you anymore, for you are not under the law, but under grace. God has delivered us, has crucified the old man who's ruled by his flesh, ruled by sin, so that sin no longer has dominion over us. Jesus put the old sinful man to death on the cross. But now our part is to reckon ourselves dead indeed to sin. Our part is to reckon that old man who's ruled by his sin and ruled by his desires, that old man is dead. Our part is to not allow sin to reign. Our part is to not present our members, our body parts, as instruments of sin. That's our part. Jesus did his part on the cross to save us. He broke the power of sin over us. Now we have to do our part and reckon the old man dead and stop presenting our members to sin. And that's how you walk in victory in Jesus Christ.
3: He asked me how I know, and I say it rings truer than the finest crystal.
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6: In 1796, George Washington made one of the most consequential decisions in American history. He chose not to seek a third term as president. So why does that matter? Because America was not built on permanent rulers. It was built on ordered liberty. Faith teaches that authority is a stewardship, not a possession. Leaders are accountable to God for how they use power. And why does that still matter today? Because republics survive when leaders respect limits and citizens defend them. Washington's lesson still stands. A republic is preserved when power has limits, and public service remains a duty to God and country, not a path to personal rule.
7: The following program is sponsored by Dignity Freedom Network.
8: Yeah, it's really come down to choosing between the lesser of two evils, because these folks who are not allowed to go to church are also not allowed to have house meetings in their homes. And so you have a choice between going to the church building and getting attacked by these religious radicals, or you have a house meeting to worship Jesus in your house, and people report you to the police and you get arrested. So which would you rather? Do you want to get arrested or do you want to get attacked? This is what people in India are facing right now. Dignity Freedom is so happy to give them that hope, whether it's through food, medicine, legal aid, or even, you know, assisting those whose husbands and fathers have been martyred.
9: Welcome in, everyone. It's Big Wave Dave, David James here, along with my friend Todd with Dignity Freedom Network. That's Leah of Dignity Freedom Network, describing, in her own words, what fellow brothers and sisters in Asia, and quite frankly, all around the world, millions of Jesus followers, as you listen right now, you could be arrested. You could have your home burned down, pastor killed, one of your sons or daughters, your grandsons, granddaughters, kidnapped. You yourself could be kidnapped if you were listening to this, exactly where our fellow Jesus followers are. And so, Todd, we are standing in the gap. I mean, and Leah talking about it. Look, they have a choice. They either pay a ransom, they convert, or they die, and they have to run. So Dignity Freedom Network is saying, well, look, medical care, emergency food, legal aid, life-saving support to fellow brothers and sisters is a crime, Todd. They didn't give up the name of Jesus.
10: Yeah, imagine gathering your family to worship Jesus or attending a church like, you know, so many of us do every Sunday without any fear of reprisals. But in India, where that is not at all popular and actually, you know, can be life-threatening, these families are losing their homes, they're losing their businesses, pastors being killed, churches being burned, Bibles being burned, all happening today to Christian families in India. But today, the good news is because of friends like you, they're finding food, shelter, medicine, and the reminder that the body of Christ has not forgotten them. It's a beautiful opportunity for you to step in and out of gratitude for the fact that we worship in freedom and without fear of reprisals here in America, we can give a little gift and support our brothers and sisters in need in India through Dignity Freedom Network. That is the opportunity today. And Dave, it is so incredibly inexpensive, I guess.
9: Yes.
10: But, you know, it's an incredible ministry opportunity. For just $40, you can provide a month worth of food and various other relief supplies that these families need. 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It's food, it's medicines. It's really kind of custom tailored to whatever these individual families need. Clothing for their children, shoes for the kids' feet, for their feet, and also tutoring for their kids who can't go to school. 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So we have the opportunity to step in today and make a real difference and encourage our brothers and sisters in Christ. 877-374-2809. 877-374-2809 is the phone number. You can also click the red Dignity Freedom banner at WAVA.com, right there, top of the page. 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And Dave, this has been going on for years now. I mean, this persecution is ongoing. It's not ending. Families, we estimate about 10,000-ish families no longer have a place to lay their head at night. Imagine if you were in their shoes, what would you hope and pray that someone would do to help you and your family? Let's be the help that we would want to receive if we were in their shoes.
9: You know, Todd, as you talk about that, I think Leah, let me give the number again, 877-374-2809, 877-374-2809. Click the Dignity Freedom Network banner, WAVA.com. Leah talks about the urgency of this. Radha is this precious girl's name. And you're going to hear, friends, why it's so urgent that we care for those that are targeted, hunted, persecuted. Their crime, they love Jesus. And we say, you know what, brothers and sisters? You did not give up his name. He has not abandoned or forgotten you. This is the story of Radha.
8: They definitely need someone to stand up and advocate for them. You know, this reminds me of the story of a young girl named Radha. And Radha was 11 years old when I heard her story. She was on the outskirts of her village. And very sadly, she was attacked in just about the worst way a young girl could be attacked. And she was bloodied and on the ground, just left for dead by this mob of, again, religious radicals and their religious ideologies that want to stamp out Christianity. And so there was little Radha, and she somehow garnered the strength to get up and walk into the center of the village. And as she walked through the village, crying out for help with her clothes torn and the blood dripping down her, you know, face and her body, she was unable to get the help of anyone. They all closed the door and said, no, we don't want to help you. You're a Christian. And she eventually walked through, and finally she did find someone after hours who would help her and get her to the hospital. And then Dignity Freedom Network was able to come in and pay for those hospital bills and get her the follow-up that she needed, and of course the emotional counseling, and help her to file a police case. But it's people like young Radha who need someone to stand up for them, to advocate for them, to say, you are made in the image of God and you are worth something, and we will stand by your side.
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0: well, that, oh, that's the child of that family and they worship Jesus, so we're not going to help a child in need. It just speaks to how egregious and how much hate is at the heart of what's going on. And look, you know, it's being perpetrated by human beings, but let's not misunderstand what's going on here. And it's biblical, right? The Bible says we don't wrestle against flesh and blood, but against rulers and principalities, of the spiritual realm, right? This is the enemy trying to stomp out people believing in and spreading the love of Jesus, obviously in a country that desperately needs that good news. And so we have what a profound opportunity for us to come to the aid of these brothers and sisters who have not shied away from that truth, who have, if they're guilty of anything, it's living their faith out loud. Mm-hmm. Not because they're trying to put it in other people's faces, but just to say, look, Jesus has changed my life and I want him to change your life. And man, they are being persecuted, martyred even for that belief. And if we as followers of Jesus here in America will again turn a blind eye to them, where will they turn for help? They're turning to God. Obviously, they're throwing up prayers. God, would you please help us? You know how God works, though? He works through you. He works through his people. We are his hands and feet. Mm-hmm. So brothers, sisters, I'm entreating you right now. Please, it's a small amount of money. $40 is a month of food and other meaningful care for one of these displaced and persecuted families. And this is ongoing. You know, many of these families have been living without a place to call home, without an income, without an opportunity to ever, at this point, go back to their village, to their home, simply because they follow Jesus. And every day they come into our Dignity Freedom Network Relief Centers in need of everything and anything we can offer them. We can only provide that because of your generosity, your compassion right now. So please, $40 per family. I got to believe there's a lot of people out there that you would say, you know what, I can give $200 and provide for five families. Maybe $1,000 like Benjamin just did. Thank you.
1: Benjamin.
0: I gave a $1,000 gift. 25 families right there. Oh, and I do want to remind you that thanks to some generous friends of Dignity Freedom Network, every gift that you give is actually going to be matched right now for twice the impact. So if you give that $1,000 gift, it actually is going to impact 50 families right now. So don't hesitate. You don't need to pray about it. You don't need to overthink it. This is squarely in God's word. Hebrews 13:3. Remember those who are mistreated as if you yourselves were suffering. We remember them by giving to help them. That's what you're doing. 877-374-2809. 877-374-2809. 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You can give online, wava.com, that red banner right there at the top of the page. And you know, Dave, I can't help but think, all during the month of July, and as we linger now, we're heading into August, we're just reveling, those of us who are just so blessed that we live in a country like America. We're celebrating 250 years of freedom.
2: Yes.
0: And I can't think of a better way to express our gratitude to Almighty God for the freedom that we enjoy. Every day, every week, every time we go to church, every time we crack our Bible, every time we lift our prayers to the name of the Lord, it's so easy to take it for granted. But man, we're so blessed that we get to do that in freedom and without fear. But there are so many places in the world, a growing number of places where they can't do that. So out of gratitude for the freedom that God has provided you to worship, will you give right now to help these persecuted families?
2: 877-374-2809. Todd mentioned it. Big Way Dave, David James, along with Todd, Dignity Freedom Network, we're advocating for our fellow brothers and sisters around the world, in South Asia particularly, where DFN Network is there. Pastors assassinated, mob storming churches, burning them down, Bibles being destroyed. $200, five families being doubled, that becomes 10. And we're looking to get 100 families here in the next 13 minutes. $4,000 would be the 100 families. That'd be doubled to 200. And again, if that's not you, okay. $200 for five. The next Rada's, right? Like Rada, 10. Double two because of this generous friend of the fellow Jesus followers we're talking about. 877-374-2809. 877-374-2809. Click that Dignity Freedom Network banner, wava.com. Todd, you mentioned 250 years of freedom and not taking our republic for granted.

0: and we listen to the Bible study we have here. You may listen to your Chris Tomlin, your Brandon Lake, your Elevation Worship. You're listening to worship and praise, and you're doing that out in public. Someone hears that, and all of a sudden, you're being not just, oh, you're a bigot, you listen to that. No, it's not where you post something on Facebook and they call your name. No, you're either being arrested, you're being attacked, your family being attacked, your home burned down. And you say, Dave, Todd, you guys are just, really? That's really happening? Yes, Simon. He's exhibit A of why it is we're saying, not on our watch are we going to let our fellow brothers and sisters just be out in the night, not knowing where their next meal is going to come from, all because they didn't give up the name of Jesus. And we're an answer to their prayer, like, God, where are you? And here come the souls at Dignity Freedom Network, just like they did for Simon.
1: Because many of my relatives live with us, we had a full house. There were 9 in our home. And for years, I had been able to live out my faith freely and make enough money to care for all of us. However, some very dangerous people found out about our faith. They attacked us, beat us, and burned down our home. So, we had to flee. Because of our faith, we were treated like outcasts. And it was hard for me to find work. Plus, my son has a medical condition, and I needed to provide medicine for him. For the last year, we've survived mostly on rice. So we've become very hungry at times, and it can hurt. As a father, it's tough seeing my family like this.
0: So because someone like us invested in Simon and his family's life, they now have an opportunity to grieve their loss, to be able to know that in their faith in the one true God, the Father, Son, and Holy Spirit, that they made the right decision because they didn't give up his name. Because someone like us invested in their life, food, water, medicine, counseling, so much of that, Todd. And this $200? I mean, and that being doubled to 10? You and I, we were talking about the program. You know, majority of us watched the World Cup, and we saw all the seats filled up in every one of the stadiums. I mean, I just checked it out to say, okay, you know, it might be kind of fun to go see a match or whatever. The cheapest seat I could find was like the Haiti-South Africa match in Kansas City, and that was a $900 seat. Yet I'm looking at every single arena around the country, and they're all packed. I'm like, hallelujah, Lord, that's great. People investing right there. I can just click my pause button on the DVR. I can walk down to the refrigerator, grab something to eat, go use the restroom, come back. I'm not having to, you know, worry about anybody. The point is, we invest in all those things that matter. Maybe doing a holiday. You mentioned August staring at us, schools, back to school shopping. Hard to believe that's happening. It matters that there's souls like Simon that is a fellow brother who did not give up his faith. Sounded like someone like us. We're living out our faith. We're listening to music. We're worshiping. We're praising. We have our family. He has a job. He's providing for his family. And then, boom, somebody heard radical ideologies, found out about the faith, attacked them, burned their home. They were on the run, Todd. And that's why someone like us through Dignity Freedom Network stood up for them. And they have an opportunity to rebuild. But that only happens for someone like Simon when we make the phone call, click of a mouse.
2: Yeah, and you do that 877-374-2809, 877-374-2809. You want to give online? 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There's a red banner right there at the top of the page. 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
0: Yes.
2: $40 helps one family. $200, that's 5 families. Whatever you do, it's going to be doubled right now. But just let me encourage you, knowing that your gift is going to be doubled, do not cut it in half. All right? I mean, if you were thinking, I could give $200, then give $200 because it's as if you gave $400 and helped 10 families. Absolutely incredible. But I will be very honest and tell you that we've been bringing this opportunity before this listening family for several weeks now, and we're not to where we really thought we would be at this point in time. We're trying to provide for 1,200 families, 1,200 precious children of God who are suffering, paying the greatest price, even up to death, because they follow Jesus. And right now, we're just under 400 families having been provided for, so about 30% of the way there. I just know. I know that you have a heart for the Lord. Mm-hmm. I know you have a heart to help your brothers and sisters in need. And just please don't sit it out thinking, well, I'm sure a lot of people are responding, so they don't really need me. I'm here to tell you, we and they really need you. They really need you. So if your best gift is $40, if your best gift is $4,000, please step forward and give it right now. Every day that goes by is more families that are in desperate need, and we don't have the resources to help them. We've been, this is a sustained response that we've been offering through Dignity Freedom Network for several years now. And it's showing no signs of slowing. That's the heartbreaking thing. The persecution, if anything, is actually on the increase. More and more families coming to us every day in need of help. And so we are counting on Christians here in America to respond and give your best gift. You know, Jesus told us that following him would come with a cost. But I fear, and it's a weird way to say it that way, but I do fear that we are so incredibly blessed here in America that it really doesn't cost us anything, but maybe we have become a little bit deaf to the cries of those who are, in fact, paying the deepest prices for their faith. And so, man, this is my call to you, brothers, sisters. Let's wake up. Wake up to the blessings that we are so privileged to have, and wake up to the beautiful opportunity that God is extending to you right now as you hear my voice to step in and make a meaningful difference and be an encouragement to these brothers and sisters who are paying that cost every day with everything. They've lost, many of them, everything they had on earth.
0: Yeah.
2: And some people, pastors have been killed. Women and children have been widowed, have become orphans because their father, their husband, was killed for his faith. But you know what? They're not turning away. They're not turning away. I'm convicted and I'm inspired by that. And I hope you are as well. And man, truly, it's like, It's kind of in many ways, and I don't mean to minimize any gift, but it is kind of the least that we can do to take a little bit of how God has blessed us and just, you know, with our money and just say, you know what, here's $40. I'm so blessed I can give that, and I probably won't even miss it. Here's $400 for many of us, and I just want you to know I'm praying for you. I have not forgotten you. God has not forgotten you. So please step forward right now and be a part of this.
0: 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We have about 3.5 minutes that remain in the program. And friends, yeah, $40 caring for one, like Myra, where we again, living out their faith just like we do, just going about their life. And listen what happened when Mira, our best gift, we're looking to get 100 families. That'd be a $4,000 gift. $1,000 would be 25 families, you and three others. Again, if that's not you, okay. $200, five families being doubled to 10 families. Every gift, dollar for double, doubled. By the way, your $40 gift actually becomes two. And if I may, I could even invite someone to opt in $40 a month over the next year, because you're, every time you see that credit card of $40, that redeems all those other purchases of where I grumbled, where you get that $40 a month going, hallelujah, Lord, another soul like Mira being cared for.
3: Until very recently, we could live out our faith openly. We could go to church, talk about Jesus. It was great. But a few months ago, the attacks started. Many were killed. Churches were burned down, and people are now running for their lives. Because of that, many markets are closed. Farmers can't grow crops. And no one can find any jobs. So it's very hard to have enough to eat.
4: akoi hoji hoji ti akoi yum da dum lai akoi kapsin district da dum ka na ko na ga sa ro ba su akoi na kitang.
3: This is an all out war.
4: Akoi si hoji kil kanol.
3: And even though we have faith in God, we don't know how it's going to end.
4: Europe ya hai na kan ba da ge akoi ready da dum lai.
3: And we constantly have to be ready to flee for our lives.
0: Todd, you talked about it, spiritual warfare. It is hardcore, let's just kill all the Jesus followers.
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5: Yeah. Right now, your generosity becomes food for these displaced, hungry families, medicine for them, safe shelter for people who no longer have a place to call home, no place to lie their head at night, and a powerful reminder that they are not alone, that they're not forgotten. 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Your best gift is going to be doubled right now. We thank you in advance. 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They're praying that God will continue to provide for them, and he does it through you.
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16: With SRN News, I'm Bob Agnew. In Washington, the nation has a new top law enforcement officer, the Senate confirming Todd Blanche as the next Attorney General of the United States. With a 50-49 vote early this morning, it came after a bruising confirmation battle, including some disagreement within the Republican Party over whether or not to support Blanche, President Trump's former personal attorney. U.S. employers unexpectedly cut 23,000 jobs last month, and Labor Department revisions also shaved 103,000 jobs off the payrolls in May and June, the latest figures coming out yesterday from the Labor Department. A new FBI report is clarifying the facts when it comes to active shooter incidents. The FBI recorded 34 active shooter incidents in 2025. Most of them took place in commercial areas. Handguns, the weapon of choice for most of the attackers. Civilians intervened in many cases to stop the attack. This is SRN News.
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21: In 1796, George Washington made one of the most consequential decisions in American history. He chose not to seek a third term as president. So why does that matter? Because America was not built on permanent rulers. It was built on ordered liberty. Faith teaches that authority is a stewardship, not a possession. Leaders are accountable to God for how they use power. And why does that still matter today? Because republics survive when leaders respect limits and citizens defend them. Washington's lesson still stands. A republic is preserved when power has limits. And public service remains a duty to God and country, not a path to personal rule.
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24: Today we continue our series entitled Of Life Quakes. I want to talk to you this morning and next week as well, dealing with doubt in your life. How do you deal with doubt? Life quakes. That term, life quakes, is used to describe things that shake up your life, things that come your way that are kind of difficult to deal with. They may knock you off your equilibrium spiritually or emotionally. Sometimes these things happen to us very suddenly and we're not expecting them. And on other occasions, they sort of sneak into your life and shake you up without you realizing this has happened to you. Sometimes they happen just through the transitional points of life. But all of us go through what I'm calling life quakes. Jesus made it clear that every person faces this, no matter if you're a person of faith or a person just that is out in the world without any faith at all. Every human being on the planet will experience moments when their lives are shaken. And in fact, Jesus talks about this in Matthew chapter 7, where he very clearly describes for us two men building houses. One man built his house on a foundation of sand, and another man built his house on the foundation of rock. And Jesus clearly described the fact that the storms of life came to both men. But only one of their houses stood strong, and that was the man who built his house on the solid rock. And of course, Jesus emphasizes that that rock represents relationship with God, relationship with his word, obedience to God's word, and that's how we are to build a life that is not destroyed by the quakes that come our way. Now, these life quakes come in many different forms. We've talked about grief. We've talked about disappointment. We've talked about lots of things. This is the 18th message in the series, so you can understand we've talked about a lot of stuff so far. But as I said today, we're going to talk about doubt, because doubt is one of those subtle life quakes. It doesn't normally come in a sudden way, but it sort of sneaks into your life. And before long, if you're not careful, doubt can undermine your spiritual foundation. And so I'm going to talk to you this weekend and next weekend, as I've been doing with a lot of these messages, breaking them into two parts, because I want to make sure that I cover them adequately, and it's just way too much material to try to cover in one particular message. I'm going to talk to you about how do you deal with doubt. And there'll be five total points this weekend and next weekend, so make sure you're back next weekend for the second installment of this message. So let's dive in today, and what do we need to understand about dealing with doubt in our life? The first thing I want to remind you of is that you should never be surprised by doubt. Don't be surprised when doubt shows up in your life. Let's start with the definition of doubt. In fact, on the screen, you'll see this definition. I would invite all of you. Let's all read aloud and loudly together, and let's read right off the screen together. Here we go. Doubt is a state of uncertainty, hesitation, or lack of confidence regarding something that is believed, hoped for, or claimed to be true. I'll just ask you to listen as I read it again. I'm going to kind of break this definition apart. So doubt, what is it? It is a state, a mental, emotional state of uncertainty. I'm not quite certain about this anymore. Or hesitation. Not sure I really want to commit fully to this anymore. Or a lack of confidence. Can I really be confident that this is true? Regarding something, notice this, that is, what's the next word there? Not something you're not convinced of. You've already been convinced of it, and so you can't doubt something that you don't already believe. And so doubt goes along at some level with faith. And so it's something that is already believed, something you've already hoped for, and something that's already claimed to be true. And so it's just a shaky moment when something that you believed in, hoped for, been certain of in the past, you're getting a little shaky about it. And when doubt shows up in your life, it can have an impact upon you spiritually, certainly mentally and emotionally, but today I'm talking about your spiritual life. And it comes to us in a variety of forms. Doubts can show up when it seems like a prayer hasn't been answered. You prayed a certain prayer, and where's the answer? You've been praying for it maybe for a long time, or praying a very serious kind of prayer, and you're wondering, why is God not answering? And so doubt sneaks in there into your thinking. It can come when you're going through an extremely difficult season of trouble or pain in your life, that you're just going through this really hard time, and you're wondering, why would God allow me to go through something like this? Why am I facing this? Doubt sneaks in. It can happen when your dreams are broken, or you're disappointed in some measure of life. You'd hoped for something, and maybe it has started to materialize or manifest in some way in your life, and then it seems as though those dreams were broken, and you thought, well, God, I thought you promised me this. I thought this was going to happen in my life, and why has it not happened? Why are my dreams being broken? And doubts can sneak in any time when our faith is challenged, when someone challenges, why do you really believe that? Do you really believe that? And doubts can sneak in into those moments. And I want to help you today by realizing that you're not alone in your doubts. In fact, many people in the Bible went through seasons, brief seasons of doubt. And this will tremendously help you if you'll understand this. Let me walk you through a few examples of some of the great heroes of the Bible who had brief moments of doubt. Anyone remember Abraham? Oh, we all know Abraham, right? The father of our faith. And Abraham was given a promise by God that he was going to have a child, a son. And in fact, he waited from the time he was 75, many, many years, and no son came to pass. He had no children. He's getting older and older. And finally, he and his wife, Sarah, decide that they're going to have Abraham sleep with Hagar. And there's Ishmael that's born, and that comes out of a doubting period for Abraham. How about a man by the name of Moses? I think we all know Moses, right? Well, God showed up with Moses at a burning bush in the wilderness and called him to go back to Egypt and to bring the people of God out of Egyptian slavery. And Moses thought, God, you certainly could never use me. He doubted not only his ability, but he doubted God's ability to give him the ability to do what he was being tasked to do. Anyone remember a man in the Bible by the name of Gideon? Judges chapter 6. God shows up with Gideon in a time when Israel is going through terrible oppression by a group of people called the Midianites. And the Midianites were ravaging all of Israel, stealing their crops. Every time they would bring in a great harvest, they would come in, the Midianites would come in and steal the harvest away. And so Gideon, when God approaches him, Gideon says, God, where are you? If you're with us, God said, I'm with you. And Gideon says, well, if you're with us, where's all these wonders that we've been hoping for? Where are the miracles that we've seen in the past? Why aren't you working right now? And so Gideon has this brief period of doubt in his life. How about John the Baptist? Do you remember him? Anybody remember John the Baptist? Oh, you know him, don't you? Okay. John the Baptist, the great forerunner of Jesus. The one who said, prepare the way for the coming of the Lord. The one that looked at some of his disciples when Jesus was coming his way and said, behold, the Lamb of God who takes away the sins of the world. A great man of conviction and faith. And yet, John the Baptist, in the latter years of his life, he was arrested by the king and put in prison. He's going to be executed because he's preaching the truth, preaching righteousness. And in prison, wondering what would happen to his future, he's concerned about whether Jesus really is the Messiah. So he sends one of his disciples to Jesus to ask him the question, are you really the one or should we look for another? And John the Baptist received a message back from Jesus, the sick are healed, the blind see, and the lame walk. In other words, Jesus reassured him in the midst of his doubt. How about the disciples? They were doubting all the time, okay? Every time you turn around, they're doubting, okay? And it's certainly true at the time of Jesus' resurrection, because at the time of the resurrection, the Bible says that Jesus eventually goes up to Galilee to meet with the disciples there in Galilee, the resurrected Savior. And the Bible says in Matthew 28, verse 17, that when they saw him, they worshiped him, but some doubted. Some doubted. And we all certainly know a man by the name of Thomas. Thomas was not present when the resurrected Jesus first appeared to the disciples after his resurrection. He had not been there at that moment. And the disciples told him about the resurrected Savior. And Thomas said, nope, not going to believe it unless I can see the nail prints in his hands and I can touch the nail prints in his hand. Unless I can see the pierced side and place my hand in his side, I will not believe. And Jesus showed up and revealed himself to Thomas and says to Thomas, stop doubting and believe. Now, if you've ever doubted before, guess what? You're in really good company. Because all of these individuals in Scripture had moments of doubt, but here's what I want you to see. They didn't live there. They came through their doubt back to faith again. But all of them experienced it. So don't be surprised. A lot of people get all shaken. Well, I'm having doubts. Well, yeah, you're human. Okay. I'm having doubts. Well, yeah, there's a devil who wants to feed lies into your thinking. I'm having doubts. What should I do, Pastor? It seems like a crisis. No, it's not a crisis. It's just a moment where you have the opportunity to reinforce and strengthen your faith in God. Now, when considering this topic of doubt, it's very important. And I do want to draw this distinction because I don't want to mislead anyone here. I want to make sure there's a clear distinction, a line I want to draw here very clearly that the Scripture draws. There's a true distinction between what I would call sincere, appropriate processing doubt and what we might call hardened, stubborn unbelief. There's a difference. See, the doubt I'm talking about is a doubt that says, well, I'm seeking to understand better. I may be a little confused here, but I want to understand more. And I'm trying to grasp the truth here. It's sort of an inner struggle that you're working through. But this idea of stubborn, hardened unbelief is something very different, where someone says, I don't want to believe. I refuse to believe. I refuse to accept what is clearly presented as the truth. It is a stubborn rejection of the truth. So there's a difference between doubt and stubborn unbelief. And when you see Jesus in the New Testament dealing with people, he would often deal, yes, straight in a straightforward manner, but yet lovingly with people who doubted. But he rebuked very sternly people who were stubbornly refusing to believe. Now, what should you do? What should be the first thing you do when you start doubting something that you've known to be true from God's Word? What's the first step that you take? The first step that you take is to take your doubts to God. And in Habakkuk chapter 1, I want you to hear Habakkuk as he is struggling with some doubts and some questions with God. And let's see what he does with his doubts and questions. Habakkuk 1, beginning in verse number 1. This is the message that the prophet Habakkuk received in a vision. And now we're about to hear his prayer. He's going to God with his prayer. Habakkuk is. Remember, he's a prophet, a true man of God. How long, O Lord, must I call for help, but you do not listen? Does that sound like a little bit of doubt? Violence is everywhere. I cry, but you do not come to save. Must I forever see these evil deeds? Why must I watch all this misery? Wherever I look, I see destruction and violence. I'm surrounded by people who love to argue and fight. Sound like our world, right? Okay. The law has become paralyzed, and there's no justice in the courts. The wicked far outnumber the righteous, so that justice has become perverted. This is a sincere prayer coming from a true man of God, but it includes questions and it includes doubts. He's presenting these honestly to God. And I want you to then notice how God responds to this honest opening of Habakkuk's heart to God, presenting his doubts and questions. In verse number 5, the Lord replied, "Look around the nations, Habakkuk. Look and be amazed, for I'm doing something in your own day, something you wouldn't believe even if someone told you about it." In other words, God says, "Habakkuk, I heard your questions and I heard your doubts, but you don't see everything that I see. You don't know everything that I know. You're limited in your perspective. You can't see everything that I see. And so just be aware that I'm working. It looks like things are bad right now, but God says, please be aware that I am still working. In fact, if somebody told you what I'm about to do, you wouldn't even believe it." So there in that moment, there's a reassurance and a comfort that comes back from God to the man who had questions and doubts. He does not rebuke him for his questions or his doubts. He reassures him and he comforts him in the midst of it. So do not be surprised by doubt. If doubt shows up in your life, it's a part of living life. It's a part of our ongoing spiritual battle. It's not something to call 911 on, okay? It's something to say, I've got to deal with this. It's going to lead me to a stronger faith in my life. Do not be surprised by doubt. Principle number 2 today. If we're going to deal effectively with doubt, we have to accept the reality of unknowns. This is vital to dealing with anytime you're doubting. You have to accept the fact that unknowns are real things. There are certain things that we don't know. Okay. There's a tendency in all of us to feel like we have the right to all information, and that God is obligated to tell us everything he's going to do and how he's going to do it, especially when it relates to our lives, that somehow we're entitled to know everything. Well, today I want to tell you, if you haven't learned this lesson, just be reminded of the fact that none of us are entitled to know everything that God knows in our lives, because we can't handle everything that God knows. It is above your pay grade. Okay. It is above your capacity. And the Bible tells us that it's foolish to have this mentality. And Scripture reminds us time and time again that there are mysteries, there are unanswered questions, there are hidden things that belong to God alone. I'm going to repeat that. The Bible is very clear. It reminds us over and over again that there are certain things we would call mysteries and things that are unanswered questions that will linger for us this side of eternity. And there are hidden things that belong only to God. Only God knows. Moses, as he's preparing the children of Israel to enter the promised land, Moses is going to die very soon. And he speaks these words in Deuteronomy 29:29. The Lord our God, notice this, has, what does he have? Secrets known to no one. And then Moses says, we're not accountable for them. We're not accountable for the secrets. But we and our children are accountable forever for all that he has revealed to us so that we may obey all the terms of these instructions. Moses said, hey guys, understand, there's some things that are secrets with God. And guess what? We're not accountable for what we don't know. We're not accountable for the secrets that God has. But he's revealed certain things to us, and we are accountable for what he's revealed to us. Now, we'll quickly add, what he's revealed to us is this book called the Bible, okay? This is not a secret, okay? It's not a mystery. So you and I should never be surprised when doubts come our way. It's just a part of life. Don't let it shake you up. Don't let it feel like an emergency in your life. There are people in the Bible that went through doubt. You can come through it as well. Don't let it rob you of the hope of your faith. And then understand that some things are going to be unknowns to us, things we cannot figure out ourselves. And then there's a third and final point today that I want to share with you that really is the essence of my message, or the foundational point of my message. If you're going to deal with doubt, you have to settle your source of truth. This is one of the most important steps in overcoming doubt. What will be the ultimate source of truth in your life? Because if you don't settle this question of what will be the ultimate source of truth in your life, every challenge that comes your way, and every feeling you get, every doubt that shows up in your life is going to throw you into confusion. It will shake you up. It will shake the foundation of your life, and it can, in fact, destroy you. See, doubt grows in the absence of a solid source of truth. So I thought what I would do for a few moments here is just share with you some of the things people look to for truth. The last one will be the most important one, but let me walk you through. Think with me for a moment. Some of the things that people use to define truth for themselves. Because what overcomes doubt? Truth, right? Correct? Okay. Once you know the truth, you don't have to doubt anymore, right? Because you know the truth, okay. And so what is my source of truth? Because if I can know a good source of truth, then it will help me deal with my doubts. And so what are these sources of truth that people rely on? Let me give you seven of them. Number one, you can use yourself as a source of truth. Not very smart, but you can do it. Okay? And I hear people say, well, my truth is, well, when did you get elected as God? Okay? My truth is, what do you mean your truth? And they define what is right on the basis of what they feel is right. They define what is wrong on the basis of what they feel themselves is wrong. And so they become the arbiter in their own lives of what is morally right and what is morally wrong. And so they become, in essence, their own God. And there's so many people in our world today living that way. They've assumed the position of being their own God. The second source of truth that a lot of people rely on are their feelings. Well, I felt it. It must be true. Well, I felt it. It's got to be true. Well, I had this feeling in my heart. I had this quiver in my liver. Okay. It's got to be true because I had this feeling about, I just felt that way about it. So it's got to be true because I felt it. Anybody in the room, and please don't raise your hand on this, but anyone made any decisions that you thought were true on the basis of a feeling that you found that was a really big mistake in your life. But you counted on your feelings being true, and your feelings were not true at all. Your feelings, by the way, will lie to you. Some people use circumstances as their source of truth. Well, I know it's true because I see this happening in these circumstances, so my perception of the circumstances will define my life for me. And so they use circumstances to define what they believe to be true. And so they base their world on what they see with their eyes and look at around them. Here's the next one. This is a big one. Popular opinion. How do I know what is true? Well, let me just lick my finger and stick it in the air and see which way people's morals are blowing. And if everybody says it's okay, it must be okay. If everybody says it's right, it's got to be right. Can I just tell you that everybody can say it's right and it still be wrong? Okay. Everybody can say it's okay and it still not be okay. But they're people that are living their whole life on the basis of what is popular opinion and defining what truth is on the foundation of, a faulty foundation of what the world around them is saying. And then the next one is culture. What I mean by this, it's deeper than popular opinion. It's the culture you came from. All of us come from a culture. Your cultural background will feed into you certain ideas about what is right and wrong in life, what is true about life. And before long, there are a lot of cultures that unfortunately are not biblically based cultures. And we learn certain things from, and all of us do, from cultures that we grow up in that are faulty worldly systems, that we've gathered things into our system and they begin to be the filter of how we view right and wrong, morality and eternity. Here's your next one. This is a big one. A lot of people use what I would call personal reasoning, or maybe a better word there, if I were redoing my notes, I would probably use this word instead, intellect, intelligence. What's the intelligent community telling us? What's the knowledgeable community telling us is true? Well, guess what? The knowledgeable community is changing all the time. Ever notice that one thing they told you was healthy for you last week will make you sick this week and die the third week, okay? Ever notice that? And the same scientist told you that, okay? Okay. Or something that was going to kill you last week is good for you this week, okay? Well, they make up their mind, okay? Somebody make up your mind. Because this is a flow that we, and I'm all in favor of us pursuing, and intellectual pursuits are all valuable and wonderful, but there's a limit to all of this, okay? It can't define all truth for you. But I will tell you what will define the foundation of truth for you, and that's the seventh thing, that's God's Word. Okay? That's God's Word. And all of us are going to rely on one of these things. We'll rely on ourselves, our feelings, our circumstances, our popular opinion, culture that we've been growing up with or developed around us, intellectual pursuits, or we will believe that God's Word is solid and God's Word is true. And when doubts arise, listen to me this morning, church, when doubts arise, if your feelings are the source of your truth, or any of these other things are the source of your truth, your faith will rise and fall on these things. If circumstances are the source of your truth, your faith will rise and fall on what's happening with your circumstances. Are you guys understanding what I'm saying this morning? Okay. If people or the culture around you is the source of your truth, your faith is going to be subject to the changing tides and the changing trends and the changing fads and the changing fakeness of the world around us. And if you are the source of your truth, you're a fool. Enough said. Are you hearing me this morning? But if God's Word is the source of your truth, you have an anchor that remains steady, irregardless of what you ever see or feel in your life, you have a solid anchor for your life.
23: Perhaps as you have been listening to today's broadcast, you felt a stirring in your heart, something that reminded you that you need to get something right in your life with God. The first way to start in that journey with God is to open your heart to Jesus Christ, to make Him the Lord of your life, to turn over all your life to Him. And that begins with a very simple prayer. I want to lead you in that prayer right now, and it's a prayer that you can pray right where you are. Say these words: Jesus, I invite you into my life today to forgive me of all my sins. I need you. I want you. I want you to take charge of my life. Be my Lord and Savior, in Jesus' name. Now, if you just prayed that prayer with me, I want to encourage you with a promise from God's Word that says, when we call on God's name, when we call on the name of His Son Jesus, there is salvation that is brought to our lives. He changes us from the inside out. And the Bible says that if any person is in Christ, he is a new creation. Old things pass away. Behold, all things become new. And that's what's happened to you today as you've opened your heart to Christ. Let me encourage you. You need to take the next step. The next step is to make sure that you get into a good Bible-believing church where you're studying God's Word. And make sure you get a copy of God's Word and begin to read it. Spend some time each day in prayer. 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
16: With SRN News, I'm Bob Agnew in Washington. The nation has a new top law enforcement officer, the Senate confirming Todd Blanche as the next Attorney General of the United States. With a 50-49 vote early this morning, it came after a bruising confirmation battle, including some disagreement within the Republican Party over whether or not to support Blanche, President Trump's former personal attorney. U.S. employers unexpectedly cut 23,000 jobs last month, and Labor Department revisions also shaved 103,000 jobs off the payrolls in May and June, the latest figures coming out yesterday from the Labor Department. A new FBI report is clarifying the facts when it comes to active shooter incidents. The FBI recorded 34 active shooter incidents in 2025. Most of them took place in commercial areas. Handguns, the weapon of choice for most of the attackers. Civilians intervened in many cases to stop the attack. This is SRN News.
4: I'm as lost as everybody else. I'm still looking. I'm still searching. Hi, this is Lon Solomon, and this is what Billy Joel said at the close of his documentary, And So It Goes. You know, Billy is right. Everyone is born lost, looking and searching for something to fill the hole inside of us that only God can fill. This is why Jesus said, come to me and I will give you rest. You will find peace for your soul. Hey, if you're still looking, look in the right place, the Lord Jesus. Not a sermon, just a thought.
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26: 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Then he was sentenced to life exile. When I talked to him about it, I said, are you upset? Are you bitter because of that imprisonment? He said, oh no, that was my postgraduate course. I said, what do you mean? He said, in prison, I met many rabbis. The rabbis taught me Hebrew. When I got out of prison, I translated the old Russian synodal Bible into modern Russian. So God gave me a postgraduate course in prison. 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
28: The peace of this world, friends, is held together by God and God only. Sometimes we coast thinking, oh, things are going to be the same. We're going to be all right. Friends, in a single day, world history could change, our church's history could change, and our faith would be on the line right then and there.
29: 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Thank you so much for listening. 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
28: Dear Heavenly Father, thank you today that Jesus is alive. Your love is real. The Word of God never fails. And that you're with us. Help us to be with you, the most profound action of our life. to not go down but to go up, to go forward, not the other way, and to learn the lesson of Jonah's life in our lives. In Jesus' name, amen. The title of the message today is The Silver Spoon Prophet. Now, what does it mean to have a silver spoon in your mouth? Everybody know what that means? It means you're kind of born with privilege. You're the greatest thing that ever happened in your own eyes, and you probably inherit a lot, and that you're riding on that rather than doing things from adversity and growth and character. The Silver Spoon Prophet. The Silver Spoon Prophet grew up in the northern kingdom of Israel in a town called Geth-Hefer, only 7 miles from what would become the future city of Nazareth, the bad town that Jesus grew up in. Geth-Hefer means the winepress of digging or the winepress of shame. Have you noticed how the Bible names always have meaning? Perhaps it was the place that people dug deep into God's word and they found God's grace there. That would make sense, the winepress of digging, or perhaps the winepress of shame. Perhaps they didn't dig into God's word and they didn't find grace because they left God. Both are possible. In fact, I have found that when the Bible is preached and taught in any setting, choices are made for God or against Him. Judgment occurs because the Word of God commands it. Jonah is famous in the Old Testament as one of the 12 minor prophets who completes the Old Testament list of prophets in the Bible. Jonah lived during the reign of King Jeroboam in the 8th century B.C. Even though the mighty Assyrian Empire was an oppressive power for Israel, during the days of Jeroboam and the prophet Jonah, Israel had the upper hand against their enemies. So this wasn't a bad time for Israel. It was a hugely successful time for them. The kingdom prospered under Jeroboam. He won the conflicts. He suppressed the Assyrian threat. He reigned 41 years during an eventful and prosperous reign period of time. And so if you look at his reign politically speaking, Jeroboam was a successful king. In 2 Kings 14:24, the Bible says that Jeroboam did what was evil in the sight of the Lord. Then it tells us what kind of evil he was guilty of. The Bible says that Jeroboam continued to allow compromise to infect the religion of the northern kingdom without addressing it in truth and repentance. In 2 Kings 14:24, the text reads that Jeremiah did not depart from all the sins of Jeroboam of Nebat who made Israel to sin. He brought idolatry into the nation. Jeroboam's sin was the sin of disobedience and neglect. He failed to choose to seize his opportunities to change. He didn't want to repent and turn the tide of a faithless and corrupt generation and a nation back to God. He was in the status quo of doing wrong and leaving it that way in the church of his time. He was content to leave no impact of faith, to not use his influence to make a difference. He was content to compromise to get ahead. He was guilty of encouraging the people of God to reject reform, to harden their hearts toward God. Yet, when you look at his life, politically speaking, he was an utter success. So, in a sense, Jeroboam was the king who had better things to do than repent, better things to do than help people move forward in faith with God. He had no place for the Lord in his life. He was rigid. He settled into a stubbornness, so he could not be saved. Jeroboam failed to reform the faith of Israel because he failed to allow reform in his own life. And when God wanted to reverse the curse of spiritual decline, he really couldn't call on Jeroboam. The evil king who refused to be a spiritual success was paradoxically a political success. He was the king everyone could be proud of and like if your only concern is worldly success. In 2 Kings 14:25, the Bible says that Jeroboam restored the border of Israel to its former glory that existed under King Solomon. He was a knockout politician, but he didn't have a knockout faith for God. The king who restored the border and kept the order didn't have enough courage or conviction in his heart to restore the faith of Israel and to honor the God of Israel. May that not be true in our lives. Friends, I don't know about you, but I know right now we're living in a time of world history that's much more troublesome than what the Assyrian Empire threw at ancient Israel. We're close, really, if you do the calculus, politically speaking, we are closer to a nuclear event in the history of this world than since the Kennedy crisis. The peace of this world, friends, is held together by God and God only. Sometimes we coast thinking, oh, things are going to be the same. We're going to be all right. Friends, in a single day, world history could change, our church's history could change, and our faith would be on the line right then and there. In the middle of King Jeroboam's story, the prophet Jonah is introduced as the significant prophet of Jeremiah's time. Jonah's ministry was a bright spot for a king and a kingdom that was stuck on itself, sick deep inside, and wholly evil, where selfishness reigned supreme. For this reason, Jonah was the silver spoon prophet. Look at verse 25 of 2 Kings 14. The Bible says he, Jeroboam, restored the border of Israel from the entrance of Hamath as far as the Sea of Arabah, according to the word of the Lord, the God of Israel, which he spoke by his servant Jonah, the son of Amittai, the prophet who was from Geth-hepher. Now we get a hint here as to what Jonah was about in these verses. No missing it. Jonah was the prophet who directed the political success of King.

0: It's that good news. And so we have what a profound opportunity for us to come to the aid of these brothers and sisters who have not shied away from that truth, who have, if they're guilty of anything, it's living their faith out loud. Mm. Not because they're trying to put it in other people's faces, but just to say, look, Jesus has changed my life and I want him to change your life. And man, they are being persecuted, martyred even for that belief. And if we as followers of Jesus here in America will again turn a blind eye to them, where will they turn for help? They're turning to God. Obviously, they're throwing up prayers. God, would you please help us? You know how God works, though? He works through you. He works through his people. We are his hands and feet. Mm-hmm. So brothers, sisters, I'm entreating you right now. Please, it's a small amount of money. $40 is a month of food and other meaningful care for one of these displaced and persecuted families. And this is ongoing. You know, many of these families have been living without a place to call home, without an income, without an opportunity to ever, at this point, go back to their village, to their home, simply because they follow Jesus. And every day they come into our Dignity Freedom Network Relief Centers in need of everything and anything we can offer them. We can only provide that because of your generosity, your compassion right now. So please, $40 per family. I got to believe there's a lot of people out there that you would say, you know what, I can give $200 and provide for five families. Mm-hmm. Maybe $1,000 like Benjamin just did. Thank you.
1: Benjamin.
0: I gave a $1,000 gift. 25 families right there. Oh, and I do want to remind you that thanks to some generous friends of Dignity Freedom Network, every gift that you give is actually going to be matched right now for twice the impact. Ah. So if you give that $1,000 gift, it actually is going to impact 50 families right now. So don't hesitate. You don't need to pray about it. You don't need to overthink it. This is squarely in God's word. Hebrews 13:3. Remember those who are mistreated as if you yourselves were suffering. We remember them by giving to help them. That's what you're doing. 877-374-2809. 877-374-2809. We have people waiting to take your very generous gift right now. You can give online, wava.com, that red banner right there at the top of the page. And, you know, Dave, I can't help but think, all during the month of July, and as we linger now, we're heading into August, we're just reveling, those of us who are just so blessed that we live in a country like America. We're celebrating 250 years of freedom.
1: Yes.
0: And I can't think of a better way to express our gratitude to Almighty God for the freedom that we enjoy. Every day, every week, every time we go to church, every time we crack our Bible, every time we lift our prayers to the name of the Lord, it's so easy to take it for granted. But man, we're so blessed that we get to do that in freedom and without fear. But there are so many places in the world, a growing number of places where they can't do that. So out of gratitude for the freedom that God has provided you to worship, will you give right now to help these persecuted families?
1: 877-374-2809. Todd mentioned it. Big Way Dave, David James, along with Todd, Dignity Freedom Network, we're advocating for our fellow brothers and sisters around the world, in South Asia particularly, where DFN Network is there. Pastors assassinated, mob storming churches, burning them down, Bibles being destroyed. $200, five families being doubled, that becomes 10. And we're looking to get 100 families here in the next 13 minutes. $4,000 would be the 100 families. That'd be doubled to 200. And again, if that's not you, okay. $200 for five. The next Rada's, right? Like Rada, 10. Double two because of this generous friend of the fellow Jesus followers we're talking about. 877-374-2809. 877-374-2809. Click that Dignity Freedom Network banner, wava.com. Todd, you mentioned 250 years of freedom and not taking our republic for granted. And we listen to the Bible study we have here. You may listen to your Chris Tomlin, your Brandon Lake, your Elevation Worship. You're listening to worship and praise, and you're doing that out in public. Someone hears that, and all of a sudden, you're being not just, oh, you're a bigot, you listen to that. No, it's not where you post something on Facebook and they call your name. No, you're either being arrested, you're being attacked, your family being attacked, your home burned down. And you say, Dave, Todd, you guys are just... Really? That's really happening? Yes, Simon.

0: is Exhibit A of why it is we're saying not on our watch are we going to let our fellow brothers and sisters just be out in the night not knowing where their next meal is going to come from, all because they didn't give up the name of Jesus. And we're an answer to their prayer, like, God, where are you? And here come the souls of Dignity Freedom Network, just like they did for Simon.
1: Because many of my relatives live with us, we had a full house. There were 9 in our home. And for years, I had been able to live out my faith freely and make enough money to care for all of us. However, some very dangerous people found out about our faith. They attacked us, beat us, and burned down our home. So, we had to flee. Because of our faith, we were treated like outcasts. And it was hard for me to find work. Plus, my son has a medical condition, and I needed to provide medicine for him. For the last year, we've survived mostly on rice. So we've become very hungry at times, and it can hurt. As a father, it's tough seeing my family like this.
0: So because someone like us invested in Simon and his family's life, they now have an opportunity to grieve their loss, to be able to know that in their faith in the one true God, the Father, Son, and Holy Spirit, that they made the right decision because they didn't give up his name. Because someone like us invested in their life, food, water, medicine, counseling, so much of that, Todd. And this $200? I mean, and that being doubled to 10? You and I, we were talking about the program. You know, majority of us watched the World Cup, and we saw all the seats filled up in every one of the stadiums. I mean, I just checked it out to say, okay, you know, it might be kind of fun to go see a match or whatever. The cheapest seat I could find was like the Haiti-South Africa match in Kansas City, and that was a $900 seat. Yet I'm looking at every single arena around the country, and they're all packed. I'm like, hallelujah, Lord, that's great. People investing right there. I can just click my pause button on the DVR. I can walk down to the refrigerator, grab something to eat, go use the restroom, come back. I'm not having to, you know, worry about anybody. The point is, we invest in all those things that matter. Maybe doing a holiday. You mentioned August staring at us, schools, back to school shopping. Hard to believe that's happening. It matters that there's souls like Simon that is a fellow brother who did not give up his faith. Sounded like someone like us. We're living out our faith. We're listening to music. We're worshiping. We're praising. We have our family. He has a job. He's providing for his family. And then, boom, somebody heard radical ideologies found about the faith, attacked them, burned their home. They were on the run, Todd. And that's why someone like us through Dignity Freedom Network stood up for them. And they have an opportunity to rebuild. But that only happens for someone like Simon when we make the phone call, click of a mouse.
2: 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Please be as generous as you can.
0: Yes.
2: $40 helps one family. $200, that's 5 families. Whatever you do, it's going to be doubled right now. But just let me encourage you, knowing that your gift is going to be doubled, do not cut it in half. All right? I mean, if you were thinking, I could give $200, then give $200 because it's as if you gave $400 and helped 10 families. Absolutely incredible. But I will be very honest and tell you that we've been bringing this opportunity before this listening family for several weeks now, and we're not to where we really thought we would be at this point in time. We're trying to provide for 1,200 families, 1,200 precious children of God who are suffering, paying the greatest price, even up to death. Because they follow Jesus. And right now, we're just under 400 families having been provided for. So about 30% of the way there. I just know. I know that you have a heart for the Lord. Mm. I know you have a heart to help your brothers and sisters in need. And just please don't sit it out thinking, well, I'm sure a lot of people are responding, so they don't really need me. I'm here to tell you, we and they really need you. They really need you. So if your best gift is $40, if your best gift is $4,000, please step forward and give it right now. Every day that goes by is more families that are in desperate need, and we don't have the resources to help them. We've been, this is a sustained response that we've been offering through Dignity Freedom Network for several years now. And it's showing no signs of slowing. That's the heartbreaking thing. The persecution, if anything, is actually on the increase. More and more families coming to us every day in need of help. And so we are counting on Christians here in America to respond and give your best gift. You know, Jesus told us that following him would come with a cost. But I fear, and it's a weird way to say it that way, but I do fear that we are so incredibly blessed here in America that it really doesn't cost us anything, that maybe we have become a little bit deaf to the cries of those who are, in fact, paying the deepest prices for their faith. And so, man, this is my call to you, brothers, sisters, let's wake up. Wake up to the blessings that we are so privileged to have, and wake up to the beautiful opportunity that God is extending to you right now as you hear my voice, to step in and make a meaningful difference and be an encouragement to these brothers and sisters who are paying that cost every day with everything. They've lost, many of them, everything they had on earth. Yeah. And some people, pastors have been killed. Women and children have been widowed, have become orphans because their father, their husband, was killed for his faith. But you know what? They're not turning away. They're not turning away. I'm convicted and I'm inspired by that. And I hope you are as well. And man, I mean, truly, it's like, It's kind of in many ways, and I don't mean to minimize any gift, but it is kind of the least that we can do to take a little bit of how God has blessed us and just, you know, with our money and just say, you know what, here's $40. I'm so blessed I can give that, and I probably won't even miss it. Here's $400 for many of us, and I just want you to know I'm praying for you. I have not forgotten you. God has not forgotten you. So please step forward right now and be a part of this.
0: 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We have about 3.5 minutes that remain in the program. And friends, yeah, $40 caring for one, like Myra, where we again, living out their faith just like we do, just going about their life. And listen what happened when Mira, our best gift, we're looking to get 100 families. That'd be a $4,000 gift. $1,000 would be 25 families, you and three others. Again, if that's not you, okay. $200, five families being doubled to 10 families. Every gift, dollar for double, doubled. By the way, your $40 gift actually becomes two. And if I may, I could even invite someone to opt in $40 a month over the next year, because you're, every time you see that credit card of $40, that redeems all those other purchases of where I grumbled, where you get that $40 a month going, hallelujah, Lord, another soul like Mira being cared for.
3: Until very recently, we could live out our faith openly. We could go to church, talk about Jesus. It was great. But a few months ago, the attacks started. Many were killed. Churches were burned down, and people are now running for their lives. Because of that, many markets are closed. Farmers can't grow crops. And no one can find any jobs. So it's very hard to have enough to eat. This is an all-out war. And even though we have faith in God, we don't know how it's going to end. And we constantly have to be ready to flee for our lives.
0: Todd, you talked about it, spiritual warfare. It is hardcore. Let's just kill all the Jesus followers.
2: Mm-hmm.
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2: Yeah. Right now, your generosity becomes food for these displaced, hungry families, medicine for them, safe shelter for people who no longer have a place to call home, no place to lie their head at night, and a powerful reminder that they are not alone, that they're not forgotten. 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We covet your most generous gifts. We're just doing everything we can to help every family that comes in our doors. And frankly, we can't do it without the generous support of Christians here in America. 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Your best gift is going to be doubled right now. We thank you in advance. They thank you in advance. They're praying that God will continue to provide for them, and he does it through you.
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9: SRN News, I'm Mary Rose. Iran has issued new demands over reopening the Strait of Hormuz, while Oman says talks with Tehran are continuing. The UAE says an Iranian missile targeted an ADNOC-owned ship, though no casualties were reported. In Yemen, military strikes against Iran-backed Houthi rebels are raising fears of renewed civil war. Meanwhile, Turkey's parliament advanced a Kurdish deal, peace deal, aimed at ending decades of conflict. In Washington, the Senate confirmed Todd Blanche as the next U.S. Attorney General in a 50-49 vote. The confirmation followed a heated fight over President Trump's former personal attorney leading the Justice Department. Supporters say Blanche's experience as a federal prosecutor will help him advance the administration's agenda. This is SRN News.
10: This is John MacArthur. Join me for today's Portraits of Grace. James calls Scripture the perfect law, the law of liberty. It is perfect because it's complete, sufficient, comprehensive, without error. It's characterized as the law of liberty because as you look intently into it and apply it, the Holy Spirit enables you in that application to free yourself from the guilt and the bondage of sin so that you can live to God's glory. That is true freedom. So as you study Scripture, let this be your underlying attitude. Lord, as I gaze intently into your Word, reveal the things in my life that need to be changed. Then grant me the grace to make those changes so I can live more fully according to your Word and for your glory. This is John MacArthur encouraging you to live as portraits of grace.
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12: Now, God has saved you, friend. 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Grace does not put anyone in debt. And I personally disagree with that song that puts words in the mouth of the Lord Jesus. He never said, I gave my life for thee. What hast thou done for me? What he's saying is, he saves you by grace. That doesn't put you in debt, but he did save you, didn't he? And don't you love him? And now you are to do this? Why? Because it's your duty? No, because you love him. Because you love him and you want to please him.
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14: If you notice in this final speech that Stephen gives, even as he's hauled out of the city and stoned to death, his final words as he was being stoned to death was a prayer of forgiveness for his persecutors. In verse 60 of your Bibles, it says, "Then he knelt down and cried out with a loud voice, 'Lord, do not charge them with this sin.' And when he had said this, fell asleep, he died." The final words off his lips were to ask God to have mercy on his killers.
15: 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Falsely accused and facing execution, Stephen appealed to God's mercy on behalf of his oppressors. His words echo the words of Christ on the cross when he said, "Father, forgive them, for they know not what they do." Today, Pastor Gary has an important question that demands an answer. 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Now from Cornerstone Chapel in Leesburg, Virginia, here's Pastor Gary Hamrick with today's Cornerstone Connection, A Martyr's Example.
14: There was a young lady in our church who was Jewish, and she got saved. She believed in Jesus as Messiah. And her mom, who was a single mom, also got saved, got very deathly sick, and ended up dying, the mom. And so the daughter came to me and asked if I would speak at her mom's funeral. And she says to me, "Now listen, you know, we're Jewish. We come from a long line of Jewish family members. And so we're going to have Jewish friends and family members at the funeral. That's all that's going to be there. But I want you to preach Jesus." This is what she says to me. okay? So I'm like, all right. You know, I always get a free pass when it's a funeral and somebody says, this is what I want you to say. Fine. I don't care who's going to get offended here. I'm going to honor you. This is the funeral of your loved one. And so I launch right into Jesus, halfway through talking about Jesus. I start to hear this growling, this murmuring. And I looked out on the audience and people literally would go like this with their mouth. I thought I was going to be martyred right there. Like, I'm going down. I'm going to have another funeral. It's going to be mine right here today. Well, I live to tell about it. Here I am. So, no big deal. But I saw it firsthand, friends. Like, this is something that when they get enraged, this was a common expression. They would grind their teeth. And it also says here that they covered their ears. They're hearing what Stephen's saying. They cover their ears, grinding their teeth like little children, like la, la, la, la, la, la, la, la, la, you know, that's what they're doing. And then they charge at Stephen and they drag him out of the city because we don't want to kill somebody in the city. We don't want a bloodbath inside. So we're going to take him outside the city gates. And they stone him to death. They kill him. And Stephen's example challenges me with three questions, and I pose them to you. Here's question number one. Do I love God more than my own life? In a similar situation, would I be as faithful? Because that's what a martyr is. A martyr is one who loves God more than his or her own life, and is prepared to die if necessary because of a greater love for God than one's own life. And please don't believe the more modern, twisted idea of a martyr, which in our day, more recently, is defined as one who kills others by committing suicide in order to advance a cause. That's not being a martyr. They're called martyrs, but that's not a martyr. That's murder. You think about just even in our own recent history, Japanese kamikaze pilots. 3,800 of them died in suicide attacks on Allied naval vessels in the closing stages of the Pacific campaign in World War II. Those 3,800 Japanese kamikaze pilots who nosedived their planes and committed suicide killed in the process almost twice as many naval personnel. More than 7,000 Navy personnel died because of those 3,800 Japanese kamikaze pilots. They aren't really martyrs. They're called that, but not really. Or, for example, a Palestinian woman who straps explosives around her waist and then detonates herself in a crowd of Jews. 171 such attacks, suicide attacks, have been carried out in Israel since the 1990s, killing more than 800 and injuring more than 950. But they're not martyrs, suicide bombers. Or Islamic terrorists who commit jihad. Thousands have died on our own soil. We know this. And some around the world refer to them as martyrs because they were advancing their cause by killing themselves and in the process killing many others. But there's a difference between being a murderer and a martyr. A martyr, a real martyr, is one who is killed because of his or her faith, not one who kills himself or herself on behalf of his faith or her faith, trying to advance their own agenda. You are killed. You don't kill yourself. A martyr is one who is killed because of their faith, not one who takes their own life to advance their faith. Second century Christian historian Tertullian once said that the blood of the martyrs is the seed of the church. And it's true. The church has survived, and we are here today thanks to thousands who have gone before us, laying down their lives, starting with Stephen, the first martyr, in defense of the gospel of Jesus Christ. And by the way, martyrdom is one piece of evidence for the resurrection of Jesus Christ. How so? Because no one will die for a lie, not willingly. When you think historically about what the early church went through and how they suffered and were martyred and died for the cause of Jesus Christ, it was because Jesus was worth dying for. If it were all a hoax, and they knew it, if they were just, you know, perpetuating a hoax secretively, I guarantee you, when the point came for them to die, nobody's going to die for a hoax. All right? If somebody says to you, would you be willing to die for the idea that maybe Elvis is still alive? Really? No. Okay? Why? Because no one's going to die for a hoax. Nobody's going to die for a lie.
16: So at the last minute, at the very least, in the first century, Christians would have said, I'm just kidding. Like, we never really did see him rise from the dead, so I just don't want to die. No, these people were laying down their lives. They were literally dismembered, crucified, tortured, because they knew that Jesus was worth dying for, because the claims of Jesus and the resurrection of Jesus are true. That's why people die. Even cowards who knew something to be true wouldn't die for the truth. But especially, no one's going to die for a lie. When you look at the first century Christians, they were dismembered and beheaded and burned alive and turned apart by beasts. You have to say to yourself, they were willing to die because the truth of Jesus Christ was worth dying for. Tacitus, the first century Roman historian, recorded the persecution of Christians with these words. Listen, this is the first century historian, quote, "And in their deaths, they were made the subjects of sport, for they were wrapped in the hides of wild beasts and torn to pieces by dogs, or nailed to crosses, or set on fire, and when day declined, were burned to serve for nocturnal lights," end quote. Historians record how the Emperor Nero, because he hated Christians so much, that the Emperor Nero would have Christians tarred alive and then set on fire as human torches to light his gardens at night. This is what Christians endured, and nobody would endure that to defend a lie. Stephen was a Jew who had a Greek heritage. And it's interesting, his name actually in Greek, Stephanos, means crown. And it is no coincidence that Stephen is the first martyr of the church who will live up to his name, because he will receive a crown of righteousness for being that first martyr in church history. Presently, more Christians are martyred in Nigeria than any other country. Overall, North Korea has held the title of, quote, "world's worst persecutor of Christians" for 20 consecutive years. It is illegal, by the way, to proselyte or attempt to convert people to Christianity in 42 countries in the world, mostly Islamic states.
15: The numbers are staggering, and they're only getting worse. We've got to take a quick time out, but stay with us. Pastor Gary Hamrick will be right back with the second half of today's Cornerstone Connection message, A Martyr's Example. And at the end of the program, he'll join me in the studio for some follow-up. 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So let me ask you, how easily do you forgive those who have done you harm? What does the Word of God say about the importance forgiveness plays in the life of a believer? Pastor Gary offers a few words of wisdom now with the rest of today's Cornerstone Connection message.
16: And there is presently, I don't know if you know this, there's presently a bill in the Israeli Knesset that would make it illegal to proselyte people and to speak about Jesus and to convert them to Christianity. The bill was authored by two ultra-Orthodox Jews in the parliament. If the bill passes, it will actually, the sentence would be, if you violate it, you could be prosecuted and sentenced to 1 year imprisonment for explaining your faith in Jesus to an adult, 2 years imprisonment if you discuss your faith with a minor under the age of 18. Now, Prime Minister Netanyahu has said privately, but not yet publicly, that this will never become a law so long as he is prime minister. He's very favorable to evangelical Christians. But the problem for Netanyahu is, this is brought up by ultra-Orthodox Jews, and there is a voting bloc within the Knesset that he is dependent on in order to retain his role as prime minister.
14: So it'll be interesting to see where all that lands. But the question for us is, are you willing to be arrested, or worse, to die for your faith in Jesus? Do you love God more than your own life? I know this much. You will never be able to courageously die for your faith until you are first courageously living for your faith. I mean, who are we kidding? If you are not faithful to Jesus in life, how will you ever be faithful to Jesus in death? Courage starts now, friends. Boldness starts today. Do I love God more than my own life? Number two, do I forgive others who have wronged me? If you notice in this final speech that Stephen gives, even as he's hauled out of the city and stoned to death, his final words as he was being stoned to death was a prayer of forgiveness for his persecutors. In verse 60 of your Bibles, it says, "Then he knelt down and cried out with a loud voice, 'Lord, do not charge them with this sin.' And when he had said this, he fell asleep." He died. The final words off his lips were to ask God to have mercy on his killers. Wow. Jesus said, "Blessed are the merciful, for they shall receive mercy." He prayed for God's mercy for them. He was following the example of his Lord, though, right? Because Jesus, in a similar way, when he was hanging on the cross, some of his final words in Luke 23:34, "Father, forgive them, for they know not what they do." And Jesus does not suggest, he commands that we forgive those who have wronged us. Remember that model, the Lord's Prayer, we refer to as the Lord's Prayer? Right in the middle of it, he teaches us to pray, "Forgive us our sins as we forgive those who have sinned against us." Look, it's true. People will, unfortunately, sometimes intentionally and sometimes unintentionally wrong you. Now, don't play the victim, because the fact of the matter is we've all wronged somebody ourselves. Okay, you've either been offended or you are the offender or both. But as it comes to how do we deal with people who have wronged us, the answer is forgiveness. We must exercise forgiveness in the same way that Christ has forgiven us. Because forgiveness is the key to healing. Unforgiveness makes people a prisoner of their own pain. And so forgiveness is the key to healing. And sometimes people mistakenly think that if they forgive someone who has wronged them or offended them, that somehow it diminishes the severity of what they did. Almost as if I forgive the person for what they said or did, then I'm somehow giving them a pass. That's how it's going to be interpreted. Well, that's not true. And that's deception to keep you enslaved to your own unforgiveness. Because people then want to, like, I want the record to remain intact. This person wronged me or said what they did, and so I'm going to preserve this, and it will never die. Meanwhile, you're dying under the weight of unforgiveness. Because it has such a detrimental effect in our lives that we think that it helps us and it soothes some thing within our heart that was wounded or hurt. It doesn't, though. It just enslaves us to what they did. And forgiveness is the key. And let me just help you with the word itself, okay? Because in its simplest biblical definition of how can I forgive then someone who has wronged me or offended me? Forgive. Forgive. The literal definition of the word means forward giving. As a Christian, you know what it means to forgive? It means I'm giving forward this person to God and I'm letting God deal with them. It's a forward giving. It's like, "Lord, I'm giving them forth to you because I can't deal with this anymore. It's going to destroy me. It's going to make me bitter. And I want you to deal with them, Lord, not me." And the Bible says in Romans 12:19, "Do not take revenge, my friends, but leave room for God's wrath. For it is written, 'It is mine to avenge, I will repay,' says the Lord." God reserves the exclusive right to deal with the ones who have wronged or offended us. As much as we want to retaliate or get even or wish that they would pay for what they did, God says, "Vengeance is mine. I'll take care of it." In Psalm 103:10, the Bible says, "God does not treat us as our sins deserve or repay us according to our iniquities. So therefore, we should not want to repay others for their sins against us." So, Lord, you deal with them. I give them forward to you. Do I forgive others who have wronged me? Stephen did. On his dying breath, he forgave his killers. The last question that confronts us, and probably the most important question, am I prepared to see the Lord when I die? Verses 55 and 56, it says, but he, being full of the Holy Spirit, gazed into heaven and saw the glory of God and Jesus standing at the right hand of God and said, look, I see the heavens opened and the Son of Man standing at the right hand of God. And verse 59 says, and they stoned Stephen as he was calling on God, saying, Lord Jesus, receive my spirit. See, Stephen was prepared to see the Lord. He got a glimpse of him even before he died. The Bible says that either a personal vision or God opened a window into heaven where Stephen literally saw Jesus standing at the right hand of the Father. And Stephen was so prepared to go, he had no doubt, he had complete confidence where he would go when he died. What's interesting is it says that he saw Jesus standing at the right hand. Now, Jesus himself in Matthew 26, 64 said that when he ascended back into heaven, he would be seated at the right hand of the Father. Paul underscores that in Colossians 3, 1 when he says Jesus is seated at the right hand of God. So why is it that Stephen saw Jesus standing at the right hand of the Father instead of seated, like the scripture says? Because when Stephen was being martyred for his faith in Jesus, Jesus stood to applaud the one who died defending the truth of Jesus Christ. He stood to his feet. And Jesus applauded the one who died defending the truth of the gospel of Jesus Christ. And Stephen was ready. And the question is, are you? At whatever point God calls us home, we must be ready. Stephen had this confidence, complete assurance. I know I'm going to be with the Lord. I see him even now. God's rolled back the window of heaven enough for me to get a glimpse because that's where I'm going. And I have no doubt that as soon as I breathe my last, I'm going to join him there in heaven. Do you have that same confidence? That when your day comes, you likewise will go into the presence of the Lord? The Bible describes the human condition as fallen because we're all sinners. And it doesn't matter what you've ever done, you are all in the same human category, all of us, in the category of the lost. We are. But the good news is the Bible says, Jesus said in Luke 19:10, for the Son of Man, speaking about himself, the Son of Man came to seek and to save that which was lost. That's why he died. To rescue all of us fallen sinners who are lost. John Newton, in the most famous hymn of the faith, penned those great words, amazing grace, how sweet the sound that saved a wretch like me. I once was lost, but now am found, was blind, but now I see. And Jesus is still opening the eyes of spiritually blind people, and he is still finding the lost. But you need to turn your heart and your life over to him and surrender to him. Would you do that today? So that you can also have the same confidence Stephen had. Whenever that day comes, Lord, I'm ready to go to be with you. If you don't know him as your Savior today, pray and invite him in.
15: Thanks so much for being here with us for today's Cornerstone Connection message. In what might be a record, Pastor Gary joins me for the third time this week to unpack some of his teaching the past couple days. Gary, here in Acts, Stephen gave his life for what he believed. And I think that is challenging to think about, and then I think about how in this day and age, believers have a hard time just sharing their faith in their everyday encounters with friends and neighbors and coworkers. How do we practically get to the point where we are willing to be bold in sharing our faith and ultimately be willing to give up our life for it?
17: Yeah, I mean, what an example Stephen was, the first martyr of the early church, and he was bold and courageous about his faith. And I think, Philip, to answer the question directly, it really comes down to a matter of how urgent do we see the hour? I think we are most motivated to really share our faith when we realize how urgent it is for people to get saved. You know, I kind of think of back on many years ago when our kids were younger, and we had taken them to Hershey, Pennsylvania. We're staying in a hotel there in Hershey, and in the middle of the night, the fire alarm goes off. And at first, you know, you don't know if this is a false alarm. Is this legit? So I called down to the front desk. Yeah, it's legit. The laundry room's on fire. And so we scrambled. I mean, we're just like, don't even bother grabbing all your suitcases and stuff, kids. We got to get out. And it's that kind of thing. It's like we need to see the world like a burning building. And when we do, then we'll have an urgency to act on that, to not be intimidated, to not be afraid, you know, not be embarrassed about our faith. If we really see the world's on fire, so to speak, and people's lives are in jeopardy, then we'll be motivated with a pure heart to really want to see that they're saved, because who knows when they might die? Who knows when the Lord might return? So we really have to just pray for and develop that sense of urgency.
15: Yeah, I think for many people, they are so inwardly focused on their own lives, their day-to-day living, that it's very difficult to focus on, hey, what's the Great Commission?
17: Yeah.
15: What is our calling? So I'm so focused on my struggles day in and day out, I don't have time to think about the other people, but really that's what the Lord wants us to do.
17: Mm-hmm. And I think we can look for those what I call divine appointments, just somebody you're riding with on the subway or somebody you're standing next to pumping gas. You just never know like what those moments are. I don't think we have to overthink it. I think God will bring along those divine appointments as long as we are willing vessels who are available to be used and be aware of those moments where God brings people along your path, and then just realize the urgency. Don't be intimidated and share the love of Jesus with them.
15: Yeah, and I don't think everyone's got to be an evangelist either.
17: No.
15: I think some of that reality is sometimes it's just sharing your own personal testimony.
17: Yeah.
15: You know, your own story, the things that you've dealt with. I think that's how the Lord uses that to witness to people.
17: Yeah.
15: And I think we also have this feeling of, I've got to save this person. And the reality is, no.
17: That's right.
15: It could be many, many people down the road. It's just you're planting a seed or you're watering it.
17: Exactly. God gives the increase. He just wants available servants who are willing to share Jesus with people. And you're right. We're not evangelists. But that can also be a cop-out, because then people can think, well, I'm not an evangelist, so that's not my job to share Jesus. Well, no, it is our great job. As far as the Great Commission goes, that applies to all of us. Don't worry about how well-versed you think you are in the Bible. I don't speak very well. It's amazing how God will take over and help us and use us for His glory. In fact, He's looking for vessels that have no polish so that He can get all the glory.
15: The Lord knows I don't have a lot of polish. Gary, we appreciate you taking the time to sit down and talk with us today.
17: Thanks, Philip.
15: Well, we're glad you stopped by for today's Cornerstone Connection. Join us next time to see how the persecution of the early church ultimately led to the growth of the church. Now, for Pastor Gary Hamrick and all of us here at Cornerstone Connection, I'm Philip Keller, saying God bless you, and thanks for listening today. Cornerstone Connection is a production of Cornerstone Chapel, Leesburg, Virginia.
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9: SRN News, I'm Mary Rose. Iran has issued new demands over reopening the Strait of Hormuz, while Oman says talks with Tehran are continuing. The UAE says an Iranian missile targeted an ADNOC-owned ship, though no casualties were reported. In Yemen, military strikes against Iran-backed Houthi rebels are raising fears of renewed civil war. Meanwhile, Turkey's parliament advanced a Kurdish deal, peace deal, aimed at ending decades of conflict. In Washington, the Senate confirmed Todd Blanch as the next U.S. Attorney General in a 50-49 vote. The confirmation followed a heated fight over President Trump's former personal attorney leading the Justice Department. Supporters say Blanch's experience as a federal prosecutor will help him advance the administration's agenda. This is SRN News.
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3: God created these good works for you to walk in, for you to fulfill, and He created these good works before you became a child of God. He already had the works that He wanted you to do and He wanted me to do planned out before we were saved. And every believer has to seek the Lord to discover the good works God has prepared for them and then walk in them and complete them. Moses fulfilled the good works that God prepared for him.
2: When you throw your hat into the ring for a job at a company, they won't just whip up a position tailored just for you once you're on board. The company has a clear plan for the position and workflow, all set before they dive into the hiring process. In the same way, there's a unique plan that God has crafted for each and every one of us in this world. It comes to life the moment you welcome Jesus as your Savior. 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

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We're going to be in Deuteronomy 31. If you want to turn there in your Bible for me, Deuteronomy chapter 31. And let me pray for us, and then we'll get into the word together. Lord, we thank you so much for your word. We thank you that it's alive and it's powerful and it's sharper than a two-edged sword. We thank you, Lord, that every week you speak to us out of your word. And Lord, we ask now that your Holy Spirit would be our teacher, that you would open our eyes, our ears, and our heart to your word. I pray and ask, Lord, that your Spirit would be upon me to teach your word. And it's in Jesus' name we pray. Amen. So at this point, Moses has completed his review of the law with the children of Israel, with the Israelites. And chapter 31 marks a transition of leadership, a transition from Moses to Joshua. Moses will pass away in chapter 34, and Joshua will lead the Israelites into the promised land. Chapter 31 begins with the word then. So after Moses finished giving the law to Israel, after he finished giving these instructions to Israel, then Moses went and spoke these words to all Israel. So Moses now addresses the entire nation. Again, he is passing off the scene and he's passing the baton here to Joshua. And he said to them, I am 120 years old today. Happy birthday, Moses. And I can no longer go out and come in. Also, the Lord has said to me, you shall not cross over this Jordan, the Jordan River. So Moses was 120 years old when he died. The Jews have a blessing they declare on people. May you live to be 120. And they get that from Moses. Moses lived 120 years. I don't know if you saw in the news this past summer, I think it was in August, that the oldest living person in the world passed away. And she was 117 years old. Almost as old as Moses, but not quite. And she lived in France. And she attributed her long life to eating yogurt every day. So, there you go. Maybe it was the yogurt. I don't know. You know, the Bible says that God wrote down every day of our life in his book before we were born, before you were born. Before you were born, God determined how many days you would live on this earth. And he wrote those days, every day down, in his book before he even created you. You know, God tells us to number our days. It's interesting that we number our years. But God tells us to number our days. And he has written down every day of your life in his book. And I don't think you can change that number. I don't think eating yogurt is going to change that number. Moses was 120 years old, and Moses' life can be divided up into three parts. The first 40 years Moses spent in Pharaoh's household. The second 40 years of his life Moses spent in the desert of Midian. And the final 40 years of his life Moses spent leading the children of Israel to the edge of the promised land. And he says it again in verse 1, I can no longer go out or come in. Now, Moses does not mean here that he's too old and infirm to continue leading Israel. He's not saying he physically can't go out and come in anymore because he's 120 years old and just can't do it. In chapter 34, verse 7, it says of Moses, Moses was 120 years old when he died. His eyesight was clear and he was as strong as ever when he died. How great is that? And so then what does this mean here when Moses says that he can no longer go out or come in? He means his appointment as the leader of Israel was complete. Moses has finished his race, and now it's the time of his departure. You know, over in the New Testament,
In Ephesians chapter 2, verse 10, it says, "For we are his workmanship, created in Christ Jesus for good works, which God prepared beforehand that we should walk in them." God has prepared good works for each believer, for every believer to complete. Good works specifically for you that God has created. And God created these good works for you to walk in, for you to fulfill. And he created these good works before you became a child of God. He already had the works that he wanted you to do and he wanted me to do planned out before we were saved. And every believer has to seek the Lord to discover the good works God has prepared for them and then walk in them and complete them. Moses fulfilled the good works that God prepared for him. Plus, look at the verse again, verse 2. The Lord told Moses previously, he will not cross the Jordan River and lead Israel into the promised land. If you remember the story, Moses misrepresented the Lord before the people because the Lord told Moses to speak to a rock and water would come out of it, and Moses instead struck the rock to cause the water to come out. The first time God told Moses to strike the rock and water would come out, that's what he did. The second time God said, speak to the rock and water would come out. And instead, that second time, he struck the rock instead of speaking to the rock. And as you know, as we've talked about before, the rock represents Jesus Christ. Paul tells us that in the New Testament. That rock that provided living water for the children of Israel while they were in the wilderness, Paul tells us that rock is Christ. It's Jesus Christ. The rock was a picture of Jesus. Moses was to strike the rock the first time, but speak to the rock the second time. He did not need to strike the rock a second time. Jesus was struck once for us on the cross. He was struck once for the sins of the world. He does not need to be struck a second time for sin.

0: and he cleanses us. So Moses is passing off the scene here. Moses is the only leader Israel has ever known up to this point. He has led the nation for 40 years. And now Israel is camped on the edge of the promised land. They're about to enter into the promised land where they will go to war against the Canaanite nations. And Moses will not enter in with them. He will not lead them into this next phase. And this, no doubt, was unsettling for the children of Israel. And so Moses gives Israel words of encouragement here as they go into this next phase, this next chapter, without him. Look at verse 3. Moses is not going with them, but he says in verse 3, "The Lord your God himself crosses over before you. He will destroy these nations from before you, and you shall dispossess them. Joshua himself crosses over before you, just as the Lord has said." Moses assures Israel, he assures the Israelites, that God is their true leader. Not him, not Moses, not anyone. The Lord your God himself, he says, crosses over before you. And it's emphatic in the Hebrew. God himself goes before you. And God himself will destroy the nations before you. The Lord God, Yahweh God, is your source of victory. Not Moses, not Joshua. It's the Lord. It's the Lord.
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0: Moses is reassuring them that even though he's not going with them, they will be fine going forward. Without Moses. And he tells us that the Lord has appointed Joshua to take Moses' place as the human leader of Israel. Again, verse 3, Joshua himself crosses over before you, just as the Lord has said. God is the one orchestrating this transition between Moses and Joshua. And this should bring comfort to Israel and peace to the hearts of the people, knowing that this is the Lord's doing. This isn't some harebrained idea that Moses came up with and Joshua came up with together. This wasn't Moses' idea. Moses didn't raise up Joshua to take his place. This was God's doing. And God ordained Joshua to be the new leader to take Israel into the promised land. And so now you have this transition. Moses brought Israel to the edge of the promised land, and Joshua will take them into the promised land. In your Bible, Moses represents the law. He's the lawgiver. Joshua is a picture of Jesus Christ. In fact, the name Joshua is the name Jesus. Jehovah is salvation. And just as Moses could not lead Israel into the promised land, Joshua could. The law cannot make anyone righteous in God's sight. Only Jesus Christ can. Over in Galatians chapter 3, you don't have to turn there in your Bible. In Galatians chapter 3, there we're told that no one is justified by the law. No one is righteous or made righteous through the law.

0: justification comes by faith in Jesus Christ. In Galatians chapter 3, verse 11, no one is justified by the law in the sight of God, for the just shall live by faith. No one is made righteous by the law, because no one can keep the law perfectly. Later in Galatians chapter 3, verse 24, it tells us that the law was our tutor to bring us to Christ, that we might be justified by faith. We talked about this recently. The purpose of the law was to bring us to Christ, and then Jesus Christ is the one who justifies us. Moses was able to bring Israel to the edge of the promised land, but not take them all the way in. Joshua is the one who takes them in to the promised land. Again, Moses is a picture of the law. Joshua is a picture of Jesus Christ. The law leads us to Jesus Christ. The law shows us our need for Jesus Christ. John chapter 1 verse 17 says, the law came through Moses, but grace and truth came through Jesus Christ. Salvation by grace. So, verse 4. Look at verse 4. And the Lord will do to them, the Canaanite nations, as he did to Sihon and Og, the kings of the Amorites and their land, when he destroyed them. I love what he does here in verse 4. He reminds them of God's past victories that he provided for them. God's past victories for them encourages their hope for future victories. They can be confident that God will deliver the land of Canaan to them because God's already proven himself with Sihon and Og, the kings of the Amorites, in defeating them. What verse 4 is saying is what God has done in the past, God will do in the future. You can be confident that God will come through for you because God has already come through for you. God has been faithful in the past. He will be faithful in the future. When David explained to King Saul how he would defeat Goliath, the giant of Philistine, he explained how God gave him victories in the past, and God will give him a victory over the giant Goliath. This is in 1 Samuel 17, verse 34. David said to Saul, your servant used to keep his father's sheep, and when a lion or a bear came and took a lamb out of the flock, I went after it and struck it and delivered the lamb from its mouth. And when it arose against me, I caught it by the beard and struck it and killed it. Your servant has killed both lion and bear, and this uncircumcised Philistine, speaking of Goliath, will be like one of them, seeing he has defied the armies of the living God. David says, God gave me victory over the lion and the bear. I know he's going to give me victory over this giant. God's past faithfulness encourages our future confidence in him. God was faithful to us in the past. God will be faithful to us in the future. God is the same yesterday, today, and forever. What he has done before, he will do again. And it's good for you, it's good for me to remember God's past faithfulness in your life personally. To remember those times where God proved himself, where God showed himself, where you saw God come through for you. And it boosts your confidence that he will come through again in the future with the next challenge. Look at verse 5. The Lord will give them over to you that you may do to them according to every commandment which I have commanded you. God will defeat your enemies in the land of Canaan, in the promised land. He will defeat your enemies for you, and God will hand them over to you so that you can utterly destroy them as God has commanded you to do. Now, spoiler alert. Israel will not utterly destroy the Canaanites. When God hands them over to Israel, Israel will not utterly destroy the Canaanites as God commanded them to do. They will not obey the Lord, and they will allow some of the Canaanites to continue to dwell in the promised land. And those Canaanites that stay in the land will become a stumbling block to Israel because of Israel's disobedience to God. They allowed the Canaanites to remain, and the Canaanites will become a stumbling block for them. And so God is going to give them victory over their enemies, but then they're supposed to do their part and utterly destroy the Canaanites, which they will not do. For you and for me, listen, let me read some verses to you out of the New Testament. This is so important. In Romans chapter 6, verse 6, it says, knowing this, that our old man was crucified with him, that the body of sin might be done away with, that we should no longer be slaves to sin. When Jesus Christ died on the cross for you, our old man was crucified with him. Our old man that was ruled by his desires, that was ruled by his sin, ruled by his flesh, that old man was crucified with Jesus Christ on the cross. That's what Romans chapter 6, verse 6 is saying. Through his death on the cross, Jesus broke the power of sin in our lives, so that we are no longer slaves to our sin. That's what Romans 6 is saying. But then Romans 6 goes on to say, down in verse 11, likewise, you also reckon yourselves to be dead indeed to sin, but alive to God in Christ Jesus our Lord. Therefore, do not let sin reign in your mortal body, that you should obey it in its lust. And do not present your members, your body parts, as instruments of unrighteousness to sin, but present yourselves to God as being alive from the dead, and your members as instruments of righteousness to God. For sin shall not have dominion over you anymore, for you are not under the law, but under grace. God has delivered us, has crucified the old man who's ruled by his flesh, ruled by sin, so that sin no longer has dominion over us. Jesus put the old sinful man to death on the cross. But now our part is to reckon ourselves dead indeed to sin. Our part is to reckon that old man who's ruled by his sin and ruled by his desires, that old man is dead. Our part is to not allow sin to reign. Our part is to not present our members, our body parts, as instruments of sin. That's our part. Jesus did his part on the cross to save us. He broke the power of sin over us. Now we have to do our part and reckon the old man dead and stop presenting our members to sin. And that's how you walk in victory in Jesus Christ.
1: He asked me how I know, and I say it rings truer than the finest crystal.
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3: SRN News, I'm Mary Rose. Tensions remain high across the Middle East. Iran has issued new demands tied to reopening the Strait of Hormuz, while Oman says negotiations are continuing. The United Arab Emirates says an Iranian missile struck one of its state-owned oil company ships, though no injuries were reported. In Yemen, government forces targeted Iranian-backed Houthi rebels, raising fears of renewed civil war. Meanwhile, Turkey's parliament advanced a bill aimed at ending its decades-long conflict with Kurdish separatists. In Washington, the Senate has confirmed Todd Blanche as the nation's next attorney general. In a 50-49 vote, Blanche, who has been serving as acting attorney general, now takes the role permanently after a contentious confirmation process. This is SRN News.
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12: Today on Real Life Radio. If you're a Christian today following the Lord Jesus Christ and you're yielded to his leadership, you can trust this right now. 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God is at work in your life. Fine print. He ain't going to stop. You want to make a U-turn in your life? You want to make a detour? You want to do something dumb? Jesus is still in your car. He's not getting out.
13: 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I'm David Jay, thanking you for joining us today as we listen, learn, and are challenged by God's Word, the Bible.
14: 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And that foundation is worth knowing. 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Now, Peter was, of course, a disciple of Jesus Christ who later on became the leader of the first church. And throughout his ministry, Peter lovingly cared for others and faithfully pursued his passion to spread the gospel to everyone around him. Now, Peter understood the power of God's love, and he set an example for all true believers to live by. Now, in these final verses from chapter 5, Peter says farewell in a way that only he can, by lovingly directing us back to Jesus. With peace, hope, and confidence, he reminds us about heaven, where Jesus is preparing a place for us. From Genesis to Revelation, many verses tell us there's a heaven, but that it can't really be expressed in words. An eternal paradise beyond description, where those who trust in Jesus Christ as their personal Savior will go when their days of struggle here on earth are done. So today on day one of this message, Pastor Jack tells us that until we meet again in heaven, God in his sovereign grace will continue to be at work in our lives. With every ounce of his favor and with every moment accounted for, the Lord will perfect, establish, and strengthen us. And now with his message called Until We Meet Again, here's pastor and Bible teacher Jack Hibbs.
12: 1 Peter chapter 5, closing verses, verses 10 to 14. And we're looking at a message today entitled, Until We Meet Again. Father, we pray for your blessing of teaching upon our hearts and our minds this morning. And we ask it in Jesus' name. And all God's people said, Amen. Amen. You can be seated. And we're looking at this message entitled, Until We Meet Again. And that's a good talk as believers. Bible has instructed us to think that way. In the sense that as believers, you and I never really say goodbye. I want you to know that. The fact of the matter that I think the most accurate way that a Christian can say goodbye to one another is how we pretty much have perfected it in Southern California. I think it's biblical when we say, see ya. I love that. As believers, we should never really have to say goodbye. So formal. До свидания in Russian. Alvida dzang. Yeah. I like, see ya. Why? Because in the Bible, it's very clear that you and I, in this world that we're living in at this moment, at this time, is not our home. This is not where we're going to stay. This is not where we're going to reside. That heaven awaits us. And until we meet again, we will continue on the work. We will continue on learning and doing the will of God. And not play church, but be church. And so every believer's heart ought to be buoyant and excited about the fact that even if you or I or we or some of us today would pass, if we passed on today, what if this side of the sanctuary fell into the Pacific today? Or the pulpit sank into somewhere, whatever. And this was our last day. I hope on the way down, I would have enough peace and confidence knowing what the word says to shout out to you, see ya! And you might shout it back in time before I sink or drop dead. See ya! And Peter is saying now to the believers that he's been writing to, until we meet again. These are the words he's going to speak, kind and gentle, tender words to his dispersed congregation throughout the Roman Empire. And it's great that he does. He's going to remind them about heaven. And you need to remind yourself about heaven. Heaven is real. Jesus said it is. And I don't understand. I don't know why, but there is some portion of heaven where Jesus said, I go now to prepare a place for you that where I am, there you may be also. And he said, if it were not true, I would have told you, but I go now. And he says, I'm going to come back and I'm going to receive you to myself that where I am, there you may be also. And that's heaven. And whatever he's doing up there, it's going to be awesome. And I can't wait to see it. I hope you're excited about heaven also. But in all the religions of the world, you should know this, that all of the religions, there might be an exceptional one, maybe two that I'm aware of, but out of all the religions of the world, they all have their nirvana, they all have their paradise, they all have their rendering of heaven. And it's very strange, by the way. Some of them, for example, there's a religion that's out there that they have created a male, it's a man's heaven. I mean, it is a man's paradise. It's all about men having perpetual virgins and they have flowing alcohol, and it's heaven. It's how they describe heaven. A man's heaven. It's like a man cave for these guys, their version of heaven. And then on the pendulum swing to the other side, there are those who have some religious views that when you die, your spirit leaves your body and you float indefinitely, eternally, and you traffic through one celestial neighborhood to the next on your cosmic soul drift across the universes of the ages. Listen, there's all kinds of representations regarding heaven. People have talked about it and people teach about it, and there's those that meditate on it, but only one spoke about it, wrote about it, and then came back from the dead to provide the way to get there for us, Jesus Christ. Only one. Only one. The heaven of the Bible, eternity in the Bible, from Genesis to Revelation, quite frankly, is exactly what you need. You may not even know what you want, but it's even what you want. Heaven is absolutely, as the Bible describes it, so incredible. It gives us a little bit, enough for us to be excited, but not enough for us to know so that we are anticipating. But the Apostle Paul told us, for example, that heaven was a place that was beyond human description. In fact, in 1 Corinthians chapter 2, verse 9, the Bible says, by the way, 1 Corinthians 2, 9 is Paul's commentary on Isaiah 64, 4, where there the Bible says, eye has not seen, think of that, nor ear heard, nor have it entered into the heart of man the things that God has prepared for those who love him. A reference to heaven. 2 Corinthians 12, verse 4. Paul speaks of himself when he was stoned to death, and he was, I believe he died and was brought back to earth. But when Paul was stoned to death for preaching the gospel, I believe he's talking about that in 2 Corinthians 12, verse 4. Listen to this. He says that he was caught up into paradise, and he heard things so astounding that they cannot be expressed in words. Things no human is allowed to tell. That's why I don't read books about heaven. You know, by my book, I died and I saw heaven. No, no. If Paul the Apostle saw heaven and was not allowed to write about it, then I don't need to read your book. I mean, think about it. And it's funny, with all these so-called Christian books that these people experienced heaven, it's amazing how many of them disagree. Now, listen, the heaven that God makes is a heaven that is so awesome that it's going to take you and I all eternity to enjoy it. The Bible says there's righteousness there. There's glory there. The Bible says there's joy there. And listen, I just did a large funeral for a friend yesterday, 37 years of age. Jesus took him home. And we were talking about heaven. And you gotta keep this in mind. That with all the good things that God has given us in life, all the good things that you can attest to the fact, that's nice, that's good, that's beautiful, that God says heaven transcends all of these things, that it is goodness, beauty beyond, we look at a good man who left this earth at a young age, and we mourn and we weep, and we might be tempted to ask, how come and why? And little do we ponder the fact that he's got it good, and we're the ones still suffering here. God would have us to have our eyes fixed on heaven above. You're going to be there someday if you're a Christian. That is, if you're trusting Jesus Christ to save you from your sins and you've given your life to him. Listen, salvation is in Jesus Christ. Giving your life to him is the life of his lordship, of following him. This morning, the Christian who loves the Lord God is delighted to do the will of God, wanting to serve him and wanting to keep themselves pure or dedicated or devoted to God. It's a serious thing that you want to do whatever he wants you to do. And the Bible talks about one more thing about heaven. I love this. And that is in Hebrews chapter 12, verse 1 and 2. Hebrews 12, verses 1 and 2. The Bible there tells us, and scholars will argue back and forth on this, and that's okay. It says there, therefore we are surrounded by so great a cloud of witnesses. Verse 2, looking unto Jesus, the author and the finisher of our faith. Some people say that that verse in Hebrews 12, verse 1, means this, that, now listen carefully, everybody, that heaven looks down, our brothers and sisters who have gone before us, heaven looks down and they see us, and we are, in that sense, surrounded by such a great cloud of witnesses looking down from above. I don't know if that's true or not. I know emotionally you might want to hear that, but I don't think it's true, because if heaven could see what we're doing down here, it'd bum heaven out. If heaven could see all that's going on in Ohio and Texas today, heaven would weep. I don't think that's what it means. But I do think it means this. Do you guys remember when Stephen was being killed, martyred for Jesus? Do you remember what happened? Peter there stood up and he, as he was getting pelted to death by rocks in the book of Acts, you remember what he saw? He saw Jesus standing at the right hand of God the Father, accepting, receiving Stephen into glory. You couple that with this. You know, a marathon runner runs all around the countryside, all over the place, whatever. You ever watch this on the Olympics? They're running around all over the place. But they always finish. Remember, they always finish by entering into what is called the, they enter from the city, they enter into the vomitorium of the Colosseum, and then into the Colosseum or the arena. And they run and they make, I think, four laps. They do a mile on the inside and they win the marathon. And the crowd goes crazy. The crowd goes crazy when the first person of the marathon leader goes in, and the crowd stands at their feet and they're cheering. And I want you to think about that. Those of you who are Christians today, you need to know this and be excited by it. That the moment you die in this world, you fade away, the lights go out. The very next moment you are entering into the presence of glory, and the Bible tells me that there's a great cloud of witnesses there. And just like Jesus stood up to receive Stephen, I believe the whole crowd stands up and says, all right, Jack made it. Woo, he made it. Hey, look, Jack made it. No, I'm kidding about that part. But it's going to be yes for you. Yeah, a great cloud of witnesses. Peter is going to be instructing his dear church that's dispersed to be encouraged.
15: 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And now, let's get back to today's message. 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
12: Number one, look at verses 10 and 11. Until we meet again, God will be at work in your life. Right now, Christian, if you're a Christian today following the Lord Jesus Christ and you're yielded to his leadership, you can trust this right now. You can take this to the bank. God is at work in your life. Fine print. He ain't going to stop. You want to make a U-turn in your life? You want to make a detour? You want to do something dumb? Jesus is still in your car. He's not getting out. When you're done driving into the bushes over there and you're sinking the car into some pit, he might turn to you and say, are you done now? Can we get back on the road? But he'll never quit on you. You'll hear in a moment that the Bible teaches us that once he puts his hand on your life, he's not going to stop. Best to just surrender to the Lord Jesus Christ and let him have his way with you. He will be at work in your life. Here the Bible says in verse 10, But may the God of all grace. This is a beautiful statement. Mark it down, because what do we learn from this is that every bit of God's favor will be bestowed upon the Christian regarding you making it to heaven. That's what he's talking about. God will be at work in your life, my friend, with every ounce of favor. The word grace means favor. It's unearnable. You can't buy it. You can't get it any other way. It's given by God. Given by him. You see in verse 10 the word but. I need you to circle that and really mark it. And I'm not kidding. That little word, it's but in English, but listen to this. Verse 10 opens up with what is a mood swing, we'll put it, for Peter. It's well-intended mood swing in the positive. It's enthusiastic. It's a different mood. And you might ask, from what? In your note-taking, mark this. In chapter 5, verses 1 to 9, Peter has been employing what is known as an imperative style of teaching, or commands, or orders. He's like this. Verses 1 through 9, and you remember it, he said things like, be submissive, you younger people, be submissive to the elders. Be sober, be vigilant. Do you see Peter? He's like this. This is what he's doing. He's the commander. He's the field commander. He's the general. And he's talking like this. And he, verses 1 to 9, he's making these commands. This is this, and the other, and you do, and that's it. And you can see the church. The church is like this. Yes, yes, Peter. Yes, yes. He's really laying it down. Think of him, aged, old Peter. Lot of Bible years under his belt. And he's telling them what they need to know to survive and to flourish. And then verse 10 opens up with but. And in this, from verses 10 to 14, there's what we understand, or what we know to be an indicative style. That is, he right in midstream, be sober, be vigilant. And he's right there, and he's commanding them. And then he goes, verse 10, come here. So they're all called to order. And then he just melts with his fatherly heart. And he says, come here, get around here. And with his words and his teachings, he's gathering them around, even though they dispersed thousands of miles out in the Roman world. It's super affectionate. It's super tender. It's very fatherly. He's expressing favor. When the word says all grace, this is the grace that is guaranteed to the believer to get us all the way through. All grace means this, that God has supplied, listen, are you listening? God has supplied for you, the believer, everything you need to get it all the way through to the end. And it's something that you cannot buy. You cannot earn it. You can't pray for it. You can't pay for it. You can't earn it. You can't sweat. You can't bargain for it. It's impossible to be had. What is it? God's grace. God gives it. I'm trying to pretend something here. I was going to take something. Here, I'll take this. Watch this. How about, there you go. What did I just do? I just gave him a bottle of water. How come? No, how come? The how come doesn't fit. I wanted to. Now listen to this. Yeah, but do you know him? I mean, I know him. He sits there every Sunday, but we didn't have a prearranged deal. Like, okay, when I pick up the bottle, act like you're surprised. None of that. I did that. He received. I gently put it in his direction. He could have kept his hands on his lap. Would have hit him right in the face. That's his problem, not mine. I gave it to him. His response is his response. Are you with me? I exercised grace sovereignly of my own will, deposited a gift to him, and he is ministered or blessed by the gift. God moves in his sovereign grace, and he dispatches or disperses his gift as he wills. You may have prayed for 10 hours, and now you expect God to grace your life. That's not what he does. Unearnable favor. God does this. It's his heart. It's the nature of his heart. Now he says, may the God of all grace, all the good and unearnable and tender graces God bestows upon you in his affection. It's remarkable. This all grace refers to the infinite acts of God in the believer's life. All grace, we see this in Acts chapter, excuse me, not Acts. We see all grace in 2 Corinthians 9:8. 2 Corinthians 9:8, listen to this. There the Bible says that, and God is able to make all grace abound toward you. That's a lot of grace. That you always having all sufficiency in all things. Is that verse pregnant or what? Look at that statement. Who thinks like this? And God is able. So if we're going to have grace, it's based on God's performance. To make all grace abound toward you. That you always having all sufficiency in all things. That is awesome. That is a verse. God's favor, God's grace, every ounce of his favor is upon you, believer. Now you think that through right now with all of life's difficulties, all of life's challenges, decisions to be made, things going on in your life. We need to stop, take a deep breath, and remember, all of God's grace is upon my life to get through this thing. We often miss it. In many ways, as a church in America, we're sleeping to the power that's available. And we know that this power simply can be shown by ideas. People can give a word. People can post a statement. People can show a picture. And it inspires people to do one thing or the other. You and I are very impressionable. Well, God is saying to you today, why labor? Why be weary? Cast all your care upon me. I care for you. And remember, last week, God is saying, I expose to you the tactics of the devil. I've got him covered. You just simply resist him and I'll take care of the rest. And here's the deal. All grace is given to you. You can't lose if you stay close to me. It's a wonderful power. The second thing we see is that verse 10 goes on and says, who called us by or to his eternal glory by Christ Jesus. As scripture goes on to say that after you have suffered a while, and he's going to give you four definitions or statements of maturity. Perfect you, establish you, strengthen you, settle you. Verse 11 says, to him be the glory and the dominion forever and ever. Amen, he says. So what we're looking at here is the fact that every moment, listen, God will be at work in your life, Christian, and every moment is accounted for by God. Every moment of your life is accounted for by the living God. He's not sloppy. He doesn't forget things. There's nothing undone to God.
14: 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We're glad you took the time to be with us today. And the great mystery? Well, that's the love of Jesus Christ. It passes all human comprehension. And to love Jesus is absolute heaven on earth. Until We Meet Again is part of Pastor Jack's series called Anchored, a study in 1 Peter. It's a series that takes us through the life and times of the Apostle Peter, whose love for Jesus Christ carried him through some great persecution, and whose compassion for others still inspires us today. 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
3: SRN News, I'm Mary Rose. The Department of Homeland Security reports record-setting deportations of illegal aliens by the Trump administration. Correspondent Ken Lorman has the details.
20: A new report totals over 1.4 million forced removals, averaging about 4,200 per day, on pace, authorities say, for an all-time high. DHS says the operation included deportations of worst of the worst illegal alien gang members and other serious criminals, as ICE detentions reportedly hit a monthly high of 46,000 in June. The agency says ICE agents are not slowing down in its mission to arrest and remove illegal aliens. Ken Lorman reporting.
3: Todd Blanche has been confirmed as the next U.S. Attorney General. The Senate approved his nomination in a 50-49 vote after weeks of debate and concerns over potential conflicts tied to his past work for President Trump. Vice President J.D. Vance is telling the Hugh Hewitt Show on the Salem Radio Network in his brand new book, Communion, focuses on his personal faith journey. Vance says God works through imperfect people.
21: This idea that you could see something that really did make you question your faith, but didn't make you discard it. The idea that it was okay to question and have doubts and even be angry at God, that was a very powerful thing for me.
3: Tensions remain high across the Middle East. Iran has issued new demands tied to reopening the Strait of Hormuz, while Oman says negotiations are continuing. The United Arab Emirates says an Iranian missile struck one of its state-owned oil company ships, though no injuries were reported. In Yemen, government forces targeted Iranian-backed Houthi rebels. This is SRN News. Support for gay marriage is declining.
22: An Economist YouGov poll finds 54% of Americans think it should be legal for two people of the same sex to be married. That's still a majority, but a lot smaller than the 69% recorded 4 years ago. Tony Perkins of the Family Research Council tells the Christian Post, quote, "The promise of marriage equality was that it was about allowing same-sex couples to formalize their relationships. Americans were assured nothing else would change, but that's not what happened." Michael Harrington reporting.
3: One of Scouting America's biggest gatherings has eliminated dedicated spaces for LGBT youth as the organization faces pressure from the Pentagon to pull back its support for the gay agenda. The changes at last week's National Jamboree reflect shifts made by Scouting America since Defense Secretary Pete Hegseth drew attention to the organization's woke policies. This is SRN News. Ghosts of the past are slowly rising out of Europe's drought-stricken Danube River.
23: The water level has dropped so low that World War II German battleships are coming into view. The emerging ships belong to Nazi Germany's Black Sea Fleet. They were deliberately sunk in 1944 in a desperate attempt to slow the Soviet advance in the closing months of the war. Authorities are now struggling to keep traffic flowing on the Danube as the falling water levels create dangerous conditions for navigation. Rich Thomason reporting.
3: The U.S. labor market weakened unexpectedly in July as employers cut 23,000 jobs. The Labor Department also revised payrolls for May and June, down by a combined 103,000 jobs. The unemployment rate dipped to 4.1%, but largely because fewer Americans were actively looking for work. More details at srnnews.com.
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0: In a world where good news is hard to find, WAVA and One Heart DC present Good News for the City. We're here to share the good news of the gospel of Jesus Christ and what his body, the church, is doing to spread this good news in the Washington, D.C. metro area, including Northern Virginia, Maryland, and D.C. As Jesus said in John 17, "Father, that they may be one, just as we are one." Welcome to Good News for the City.
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4: 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My name is Brian Bales, and I've had the privilege to be with you these last 9 years here on the weekend on the radio, talking to you about the thing that matters most, and that is the good news that is the gospel. Now, if you've been listening to this show throughout the year, you know from time to time, one of the things we've been doing is doing two-part interviews with local pastors here in the Washington metro area around significant concepts in Scripture. Many of them have been around the fruits of the Spirit. And today we once again find ourselves digging into one of the fruits of the Spirit that the Apostle Paul penned and talked about in the book of Galatians, and it is the fruit of the Spirit of faithfulness. I think we live in a world that, well, many times struggles understanding what it means, and even when we understand what it means many times, we often struggle how to live it out. And so to have a conversation about God's faithfulness to us in part one, and then next week, part two, about how that influences how we act in the world around us, I have my good friend, Pastor Jeff Jacob. He is pastor of Word of Life Church International, WOLI.Church, and they are located in Sterling, Virginia. Jeff, thank you for coming back on the show. I know you've been on from time to time throughout the years. I always appreciate our conversations, both on air and off air.
5: It's great to be with you, and I'm looking forward to talking about the faithfulness of God.
4: Yeah. You know, 2 Timothy chapter 2 is such a great verse when you look to verse 13. It talks about if we're faithless, God still remains faithful, for he cannot deny himself. And I know what my thought is typically when I hear the word faithfulness, but people aren't here to hear my thoughts. They're here to hear yours today. Like when you hear that word faithfulness, say I didn't send you some things we're going to talk about and set you up this conversation. Like, is it natural your inclination to first think like what God expects from us, or are you bent towards more the faithfulness he's already demonstrated towards us?
5: I would say it's all about his faithfulness, because I have not been the most faithful. But when I think of the faithfulness of God, he is the same yesterday, today, forever. Yeah. His faithfulness never changes, and it's part of who he is. So when I think of that question, I think, you know what? His faithfulness is incredible, and it's reliable. It's something that we can put our trust in, our hope in. But sometimes our faithfulness needs some work.
4: I'm just going to amen, and we could probably stop the radio show right here, but we're not. We're going to continue that. And first off, thank you for your vulnerability. I think one of the things that often happens in all of our lives is we think the people that we might hear on the radio, or maybe the pastor that we engage on a Sunday, or we engage online right here through WAVA 105.1, and we think, well, they don't struggle like we do. And the truth is, we're all fallen short of the glory of God, and we all need the grace of God in our life, even after we've come to know him. And so recognizing his faithfulness is real and large, and it's significant in our lives, even where not, is a great place to start, because, you know, Scripture declares that God is faithful. So when we talk about that, I don't know if you ever noticed that in our world, we often throw on words, and we're using the same words, but, for example, we have different definitions.
6: Like, you know, I say professional football team and think the Cleveland Browns. Other people say professional football team, and that's the last definition they would have given. They're not very good. You know, I know you're a football guy, but we're not talking football. We're talking about God's faithfulness. So what does God's faithfulness actually mean as we look at Scripture? How is it different, maybe, say, from just saying he's loving or he's powerful?
5: God's faithfulness means that he is perfectly trustworthy. He's always true to his character. And he unfailingly keeps his promises. If he says he's going to do it, he does it. Mm-hmm. A lot of times our faithfulness is contingent upon how we're feeling that day or if we're up to it, and it might change with our emotions. But God's faithfulness is forever. Mm-hmm. And if he says it, you can bank on it. You can rely on it. And so he's faithful in so many ways. I mean, one way, God is faithful to his word. He never lies. He never breaks a promise. Numbers 23:19 says, God's not a man that he should lie. Mm-hmm. If he says he's going to do it, he's going to do it. And so he's faithful to his word. His word is incredible. And if we can align ourselves with that, follow after him, and know that we can trust his word because his word is truth. Mm-hmm. And so as we look at that, we think about that. He's faithful to his covenant. He's faithful to us in salvation. He's faithful in the midst of our trials. And throughout Scripture, I mean, you have Deuteronomy, the faithful God who keeps covenant and steadfast love, that his name, his description is faithful. So he's faithful in the good times, in the bad times. When you look at the history of Israel, you think of especially the book of Judges, you know, God's faithful. The people are up and down and in and out, and they serve him one day and they're away the next. But he remained faithful throughout all of their wanderings.
6: I think it's such a great comfort when we consider the fact that God is faithful, not based upon situations, but based upon his character. And certainly if we think of our own lives, we like to think that we're faithful people. At least most people that I've met like to say I'm faithful. But you've highlighted correctly how there are situations that happen in our life that stress us, that bring tension, or frankly, we just get forgetful sometimes. And we're certainly not the way that we should be when it comes to our faithfulness. And so when we think about God's faithfulness, why is it comforting then that it's rooted in his character, not necessarily our performance?
5: Yeah, it's so important because we tend to lean on our performance, and we walk in a lot of guilt and shame because we feel like we're not good enough. But all of God's faithfulness is rooted in his character. Malachi 3:6 says, "For I, the Lord, do not change." Hebrews 13:8, Jesus Christ is the same yesterday, today, and forever. And so it's not based upon our works or our good deeds or our bad deeds. He is faithful. Mm-hmm. You can rely on him at all times and in all circumstances. If his word says it, he's going to be faithful to it. His character is fully engaged when you think of faithfulness. He's not going anywhere, hasn't gone anywhere since creation. He's not leaving because we messed up. He is there for us. And so it's not as much on what I'm going through or what my current emotional state is. God's faithful, and we should align ourselves to be more like him in that. But it doesn't mean God's faithfulness doesn't mean life's always going to be easy. It doesn't mean that every prayer is going to be answered immediately. It doesn't mean God's going to give us every desire that we want immediately. But his faithfulness is, if I walk with him, if I follow him, he will fulfill everything he speaks in his word. He will do everything he says he will do. And so we can rely on a faithful God. Mm-hmm. And for me personally, he's never left me or forsaken me. He's been there through so much, and his faithfulness is just unbelievable.
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0: matters. We have people every week who come in and come out of the congregations. We have the privilege to serve under the name of Jesus Christ. And they may not come going, all right, how did I think that sermon went for Pastor Jeff? And let's get the scoreboard out. We always hope, you know, the old Russian judge joke doesn't come up, right? But, I mean, there's a tendency to do that. How can we, maybe even how can you, experience the fact of separating the fact this, that we are in the image of God, but God is not in our image. So what I mean by that is we reflect God, but sometimes I think we begin to say, oh, because we reflect God, he has to function like we function. That's not it. How do we get out of that rut?
1: We're transformed by the renewing of our mind. We've got to focus on who he is, what the word says about him. And when we focus in on those things, and we think through the ages, we're not talking about a God who's just been around a little while. We're talking about a God who created all things. Mm-hmm. If we see it, he created it. And so taking ourselves out of, in every natural relationship, there is an element of, if I'm good enough, I will be loved. And I tell people in our church, I said that, you know, there's nothing that you can do today that's going to make God love you more tomorrow.
0: Mm-hmm.
1: There's nothing that's going to stop his faithfulness from operating in your life. So a lot of it is renewing their mind. Our mind can create strongholds, and our mind tells us, or the enemy tells us, hey, you're no good, you're not valuable. But God's faithfulness says, I will be with you. I will never leave you. I will never forsake you. And so when we look to those things and we allow ourselves to meditate on his word and meditate on who he is, that this is just part of his character, and he is trustworthy and he will come through. I think after 25 years of being at Word of Life and planting a church in this region, is not the easiest thing in the world to do, but I've watched through the years the faithfulness of God so many times. And now when we're in a tight situation and you wonder, is God going to come through? I'm absolutely confident because I've witnessed it so many times. He always shows up. He always comes through, and the needs are always met. And it's incredible to serve a God who is faithful.
0: Mm. I think one of the things, if I reflect in my own life about God's faithfulness, that I can from time to time struggle with, and maybe you relate or one of our listeners do, is the timing of, you know, God is always faithful. He always follows through. But I do recall something that my father once told me that, frankly, I found bothersome at the time of hearing it, but very true. He said, Brian, you know, God doesn't always work on Eastern Standard Time. He doesn't work on Daylight Savings Time, and he doesn't always work in your time, but he is faithful to work in due time. And he was poking at this idea that many times our struggles with God's faithfulness is about the when of what's happening. I mean, so for someone, you know, who might think about God's faithfulness, how do we take that bigger macro view? Because our life is our life. That, you know, if you're going through it in the last 6 weeks, 6 days, whatever it might be, that's massively hard. But God is much bigger than that, right?
1: Yeah, it's really, as we go through the issues of life, I mean, there's going to be ups and downs. There's going to be times you feel like he's right there, and there's going to be times when you feel he's distant, he's far away. And that's where you have to lean on his word. You have to lean on his character and his nature. But the reality of our lives is, you know, there are times that we walk through seasons and we feel like, you know, where is he? I tell our congregation at times, you know, God is never late, but he's seldom early.
0: Yeah.
1: And that really frustrates me.
0: Mm-hmm.
1: But I know he's faithful. And I know at this point, I'm confident he will come through, probably at the last minute, probably not a moment too early, but he will always come through because he is faithful. He is reliable. And so we get anxious about what's coming. We get anxious about, you know, what's the next step and what's the next thing. And God, you haven't rescued me and you haven't paid this bill yet. But and when we look at the long term, as a pastor over years, you start seeing things. And so many times I share with my people, hey, you're going to get through this. I promise you that based on the faithfulness of God. But in the process, it feels like I'm not going to make it through the end of the month. And

0: And yet 10 years later, they're still here.
1: Hmm.
0: And they're still following him because in some way he came through, not how we wanted, not when we wanted, but his will be accomplished.
1: You know, I grew up in church, and maybe some of our listeners did. I know you did around that as well. And when I grew up, we sang hymns, right? And that isn't a critique of churches that don't necessarily sing hymns or much. And it's certainly not saying we should all go back to a day where the way we gather together in a church is sing with just a piano and an organ. But that was my experience growing up. And one of my favorite hymns is called "Come Thou Fount of Every Blessing, Tune My Heart to Sing Your Praise." And I remember there was a line that goes like this: "Here I raise my Ebenezer." Now, when you're growing up in church, you have no idea what an Ebenezer is. And, you know, when we look in scripture, they're rife throughout the Old Testament, specifically memorial stones. We think of what happened in the book of Joshua when God brought the people across the Jordan River. He said, take 12 stones from the middle of the bank, the middle of the river, and put them on the bank side and put them there as a remembrance. Not necessarily for the people who just crossed. They probably had a pretty good memory, but for generations to come. I say that because I think we can have a very short memory. Would you talk about the importance of maybe real, metaphorical remembrance stones that help us recall God's faithfulness in order to strengthen our confidence during a season when we can't yet see what he's doing?
0: I think then the practical aspect, I would encourage our listeners today to write down. We might not have a stone from the middle of the river that mm-hmm. we're going to build and point our kids to, but writing down the good things that God has done. I recently did a podcast with a couple in my church that is in their 80s, been married 67 years, I believe. Wow. Now. And just talk to them about the faithfulness of God. And I said, we want to leave this video. We want to leave this podcast for your generations and as something they can look back on. So I want you to tell me your stories. I want to hear your stories of how you met and all of the things you've seen through the years. So I think documenting, and whether that's through writing or that's by making a video and just documenting the things that God has done, that in those times when you're really struggling, you got to discipline yourself to look back
1: mm-hmm.
0: and dig up those notes and say, okay, we've been here before.
1: Yeah.
0: We're going to get through this. So I think that's our stones today of remembrance are videos or handwritten journals. Journaling is a fantastic practice that helps you periodically. You look back and go, wow, God's done what he said he would do.
1: Yeah, my heart for everyone listening here is that they're also in a biblical community. And I just discovered in my own life that I am not as prolific in sharing the goodness of God in my community and what he's done for me as I need to be. So that when I'm discouraged, if I've told those stories of God's goodness in my life to those around me and they're not discouraged, they can remind me of those other moments. There's so many good ways to do it about God's faithfulness, because I think when we're struggling, yeah. it is very easy to begin to question our security. You know, Jesus in the Sermon on the Mount, he talks about the reality of we might have concerns over things. But then he goes on in Matthew chapter 6, verse 33 and says, okay, but seek first my kingdom and his righteousness, walk in the way of integrity, follow me, and all these things. I'm going to be faithful to take care of all of these things in your life. Why is it that we have to anchor ourselves in this idea that our security rests in God's faithfulness to us rather than our consistency toward him?
0: We try to be consistent to the best of our ability, and we know that we fail. And mm-hmm. that's where that inconsistency comes. That's where that insecurity comes, because we know that we mess up. We know that we fail. And as we look at this, you just reminded me as you talked about a hymn, just, I think a hymns is another way of looking back and saying, hey, look what God has done. And I'm just going to read a few lines of "Great is thy faithfulness."
1: Mm, yeah.
0: And these, when you hear them, sometimes in a church setting, sometimes maybe on the radio, "Great is thy faithfulness, O God, my Father. There is no shadow of turning with thee. Thou changest not, thy compassions, they fail not. as thou hast been, thou forever will be. Great is thy faithfulness. Great is thy faithfulness. Morning by morning, new mercies I see. All I've needed, your hand has provided. Great is your faithfulness, Lord, unto me. And then the other verses, summer and winter, springtime, harvest, sun, moon, stars, in everything, the manifold witness of God. Great is your faithfulness. Pardon for sin, peace that endures, your own presence to cheer and to guide, strength for today and hope for tomorrow. All of these and 10,000 more, great is your faithfulness. So in ourselves, our insecurities come because we know we're human. We know that we make mistakes. But if we can put our confidence and our trust less in ourselves and more in Christ, scripture often talks about us being in Christ. And when the Father looks at his Son, he doesn't see all of the imperfections that we see in ourselves. He looks at his Son and said, my Son is righteous. And we are in Christ. We're hidden, hidden with Christ in God. And so we think about those things and say, you know what? I don't have to be insecure. I don't have to be questioning my walk with God because I know he is faithful.
1: I've been talking here today in the first part of a two-part interview with Pastor Jeff Jacobs of Word of Life Church in Sterling, Virginia. WOLI.church is where you can find out about the ministry as a privilege to lead and serve in. Before I let you go today, though, how does the importance of starting here, part one, beginning with God's faithfulness, how does that protect us from falling into the trap of viewing the Christian life as striving to earn God's approval, but instead what we do is more of a response to his grace?
0: Well, we put ourselves in the position of knowing that he is greater than, his love is greater than anything we can imagine, and his faithfulness to us will not waver in any way. And so when we are going through our emotional times and we feel far, we feel distance, we feel, you know, am I good enough? Do I have what it takes? We realize that we're not ever going to be all of that, but we realize his faithfulness. And so just training our thoughts to lean less on earning our salvation by things we can do, earning our walk with God by things we can do, and understanding it's really about who he is.
1: Yes. Yes. Amen and amen. Well, certainly if you're listening here today and you're resonating with this, I hope that you hear the truth of what Pastor Jeff has been talking to us today about. Again, this has been Pastor Jeff Jacob with us today. He is the founding pastor, and now 25 some odd years there at Word of Life International Church. They are located in Loudoun County, Virginia, Sterling, Virginia. If you don't have a church home, may I suggest you check them out? It is a wonderfully diverse community. We'll talk a little bit more about it in our next gathering with him next weekend on the show. But it is a great place to learn about Jesus, his goodness, and his faithfulness. I know, just in case, Jeff, someone forgets between now and when I sign off, what time is your services on Saturday? I know you have them in several languages.
0: 9:30 a.m. we have English and Spanish. 11:30 a.m. we have English and French. And then at 2 p.m. we have an Urdu service.
1: That's right. And so whether your first language is English or something else, trust me, Word of Life International Church is a great opportunity to hear the truth about the gospel. You know, listener, I hope you understand and know this, that throughout Scripture, God's people have not been perfect. The very purpose of the gospel was because the original ones, Adam and Eve, were not perfect. And neither are any of us. But here's the thing. Even though God's people have often been inconsistent, God has never been. You know, God's faithfulness doesn't rise and fall with our obedience because it's not rooted in our performance. Rather, it's rooted in his unchanging character. You know, he keeps his promises. He pursues his people. And he fulfills his purposes through Jesus Christ. And so when we understand, listener today, that our hope rests in God's faithfulness rather than our own, we stop striving to earn his love and begin resisting, or rather resting in his grace. And so if you'd like to talk to me about that, I would love to talk to you. Comment at WAVA.com is how you can reach me via email. Of course, you can call me at Christian Fellowship Church in Ashburn, Virginia, where I serve during the week, 703-729-3900, because we're here to help remind you about the good news. And it's that gospel that makes a way.
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8: With SRN News, I'm Mary Rose. Tensions remain high across the Middle East. Iran has issued new demands tied to reopening the Strait of Hormuz, while Oman says negotiations are continuing. In Washington, the Senate has confirmed Todd Blanche as the nation's next attorney general. In a 50-49 vote, Blanche, who has been serving as acting attorney general, now takes the role permanently after a contentious confirmation process. Former President Biden's cancer has spread. Hunter Biden says his father's cancer has spread beyond his bones. He said the disease is painful and debilitating. Former President Joe Biden revealed his cancer diagnosis after leaving office. And the Senate passed a short-term funding bill Saturday to avoid a government shutdown, keeping agencies funded through December the 11th. This is SRN News.
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16: Today on a special back-to-school episode of The Life-Changing Weekend, we'll be joined in a little while by Colleen Novielli of Apple Marketing to talk about the importance of technology when kids are going back to school, plus a special offer from Apple to get a little money back for your technology purchases. But first, we'll be talking about Christian schools and Christian education and a very special program that can help parents give a jump start for a Christian education for their child. I am the proud product of 8 years at St. Mary's Star of the Sea School in Southern Maryland, and I have to say that the things that were instilled in me, not just by my parents, but by the sisters and the priests and the lay teachers at Star of the Sea, have really stuck with me and been an important part of my life. Going into public high school and then entering the workforce and then 28 years as a policeman and now here at WAVA. I was taught first and foremost about Jesus and faith and the Word of God, plus love for my country, respect for adults, critical thinking skills, and maybe most simply and most importantly, the Ten Commandments, which is the foundation of everything. And of course, to love my neighbor as Christ loves the church. So I know if you listen to this station, you want the same for your children. So WAVA has teamed up with four Christian schools in the D.C., Maryland, and Virginia area to bring parents a very special half-price tuition program. And to talk about the program and to talk about the participating schools, I'm joined this morning by David Howard. Good morning, David.
17: Good morning, Tom.
16: David Howard is the general manager here at WAVA. And David, let's talk a little bit about the program first, and then we'll zero in on the schools. Tell us a little bit about the history of the program, how long it's been here at WAVA, how parents can get involved, you know, some of the parameters of it, and then we'll jump into some of the schools.
17: Sure thing, sure thing. Thank you so much, Tom, and thank you for your testimony around your experience with your Christian school upbringing and how it's impacted your life. And that's really what we have found with the hundreds of kids that have gone through the program here and been able to take advantage of it. The Christian School Tuition Program is a long-standing program here at WAVA and has been alongside many of our Christian teaching talk stations across the country with Salem Media. And so we look to partner up with some of the leading Christian institutions and academies across the metropolitan area and offer the chance for a new student to garner a half-price tuition as a point of entry in their first year there at the school. It's an offering that is a partnership with the school. We've been outreaching to the participating schools for, I think it's up to 14 years now.
16: Yeah.
17: And we have been able to garner some real long-term relationships with these schools where they put forth a number of tuitions that would otherwise go unattended or unsold at the school and offer the chance for us to promote them to our audience for half price. So with that, you know, we have a reciprocal relationship to take care of the school with promotion and some of the marketing that they do. So that's our obligation to them. But we feel privileged to be able to be on the air today to talk about the participating schools in the program and how families could take advantage of it if they qualify.
16: You know, it's an interesting coincidence, quite frankly, that just the other day I interviewed Debbie Veeney. She's with Agency Incorporated. And Agency Incorporated conducted a survey, a research survey, to find out the difference between how kids succeed between district-based public schools and charter-based public schools. Now, I know it's a little different than what we're talking about here, and they were focusing specifically on high school-aged kids. But I think it's worth pointing this out because it starts early, right? You want to get kids on the right track early. And what her report found was that the children that go to charter schools, and we can even say this about Christian schools, charter school alumni are more likely to complete post-secondary degrees. They get certificate degrees at a higher rate than just those going to district public schools. So I think the great thing is that we can get kids to go to these Christian schools early to get the foundation in there, and then they can go on to the public schools or the district public schools or the charter public schools, and they have a head, they kind of really do have a head start, don't you think?
17: That's right. Yeah. No, it's a great point that the disciplines and the practices that are put in place for your child in these Christian schools and academies is such a great discipline for them to take into life. Yeah. Just as you said about what impact it's had on your career, how you've gone on to establish yourself in work. These tenets, I think, are things that are embedded in young children early.
16: Absolutely. And a respect for other human beings, a respect for life. Well, we have four fantastic schools that are participating so far, and we may get a few more that are participating in the WAVA half-price tuition program. And folks, if you want to learn more about the program as we're talking, you can go to WAVA.com. There's a little yellow school bus on there. You click on that yellow school bus, it'll take you to the schools and give you some more information about the program. But one of our longest-term partners in the WAVA half-price tuition program is Christian Academy of Laurel. David, talk to us a little bit about the Christian Academy of Laurel.
17: Be happy to, Tom. Thank you very much. And, you know, listeners, you can also, if you don't see the yellow school bus right away when you go to the website, just type in the keyword school, yes, and that will take you to the page. Christian Academy of Laurel has been one of our longstanding partners, but Christian Academy of Laurel really sets themselves apart because they really look at preparing children to reach adulthood with a spiritual and intellectual competence needed to impact their life, needed to impact the community. It's biblically based. It's a strong and effective biblical-based curriculum. It's something that's designed to help teachers enable each student to know and accept Christ as their savior, to love and to serve. You know, at this school, it's designed to help children accomplish the goal of growing in the knowledge of how they can be upstanding individuals within their community, within their family, within their church. And this is something that I've seen and had Michael Gall, the former head of school there, testify to in regard to all the different families that have taken advantage of the program. And that's one of the things I'm proudest of, that the different experiences that I've heard from the head of these schools about the families that have come through, the children that have come through, and how excited they are to see them and see the light come on in their eyes and how they've been able to help these children grow and mature.
16: The Christian Academy of Laurel is located at 15002 First Baptist Lane in Laurel, Maryland. Simply go to WAVA.com. You can use the keyword school, or you can click on the yellow school bus, whichever one is easiest, whichever one comes up first.
17: There
16: right?
17: you go. And let me just add, Tom, that if you are a family that's in attendance of the Christian Academy of Laurel and you're having a great experience there, and you know a family that's moved into the area and your children making friends with somebody new in the area, this would be a great opportunity to turn them on to, hey, you know, there's this half-price Christian school tuition program. You can save that family thousands of dollars in their first year, and that could launch their children onto a much better place as they move forward.
16: And give them a really great head start. Well, you know, you bring up a really great point, because a lot of times, and certainly in the case of my daughter, she was taken to school every day. by my parents. So parents, grandparents, aunts, uncles, if you want to see your grandchild or your niece or nephew or godchild, you know, really get a head start and improve their chances of succeeding well in life with a faith-based foundation of living, you know, check out one of these schools, WAVA.com. Use the keyword school, WAVA.com. Click on the yellow school bus. David, our next participant in the WAVA half-price tuition program is the Frederick Christian Academy, located in Frederick, Maryland. Talk a little bit about the Frederick Christian Academy.
17: Sure thing, Tom. Another long-standing partner. They've been with us for a while. There's only a few tuitions that are available there, so please, if you're in that area, I know we have a strong base of listeners in Frederick. Take a look at this, the website, quickly. And again, if you know a new family in the area, please let them know about it. Frederick Christian Academy is one that is a K-3 through 12th grade Christian environment. It's built a great reputation for excellence taking place within just a beautiful facility. They've got some unbelievable sports programs there. So, you know, really well-rounded education and an outstanding facility within the Frederick community.
16: The Frederick Christian Academy is located at 6642 Carpenter Road in Frederick, Maryland. That's 6642 Carpenter Road in Frederick, Maryland. Our next participant in the WAVA half-price tuition program is a new one for us this year. It's the Faith Early Learning Center, and they're out in Beltsville, Maryland. And I had the pleasure of speaking with Millis Gregory. She's the founder and the administrator there. The Faith Early Learning Center in Beltsville is a Christian pre-K learning center. It's a children's daycare center, early childhood learning center. And again, this is for very young kids, like up to 3 years old. And of course, you know, all this is about getting a great head start in life and being in a great nurturing atmosphere that encourages respect for life, respect for other people, respect for our country, respect for our faith. And that's the big thing, because I think a lot of kids these days are getting pushed around and bullied about faith. There's a lot of negativity towards people of faith in the news and in the media and entertainment business. So when they go to a place like the Faith Early Learning Center in Beltsville, Maryland, Millis has been running this for over 30 years now, and it's just an established part of the Beltsville community. It's a very small group that can go to this school, so you want to check this out early. Jump online to WAVA.com and use the keyword school to find out about this, because there are very few spots available, and we're very happy that they decided to join us in the WAVA half-price tuition program. They're located at 4208 Briggs Cheney Road in Beltsville, Maryland. Up next, David, is the Fairfax Baptist Temple Academy, located out at Fairfax Station, Virginia. Talk a little bit about the Fairfax Baptist Temple Academy.
17: Sure. Another one of our long-standing partners, Tom. Jay Bradford, who's the head of school there, is always such a great, just welcome voice to talk to about what's going on with the school. They built an incredible environment focused on spiritual and academic training. It's really a safe, loving environment, stimulating environment. It's located out in Fairfax County. And if you look at the school online, you'll just see this incredible campus. It's one of the accredited American Association of Christian Schools. That's the AACS. It utilizes all areas of education. Like I said, spiritual, academic, music, fine arts, athletics, fabulous athletics program. And I just think that if you have a chance to send your child, and you're in that area, in that Northern Virginia area, and you've got a chance to put them in this academic environment, you're in good hands.
16: You won't be disappointed. It sounds great. I'm ready to go there myself right now. it sounds like a great place. So once again, it's the Fairfax Baptist Temple Academy. They're located at 6401 Missionary Lane in Fairfax Station, Virginia. Once again, folks, we've been talking today with General Manager of WAVA, Mr. David Howard. We're talking about the WAVA half-price tuition program. To find out more about this, go to WAVA.com. You can use the keyword school, or you can click on the picture of the little yellow school bus if that rolls in first. These are some fantastic schools. Folks, if you're out there in Laurel, if you're in Frederick, Beltsville, Fairfax, if you have friends who are looking for schools in this area, in those areas for their kids, please encourage them. 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David, thanks again for being here.
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16: And thank you for listening to WAVA. This year's back-to-school shopping list is more likely to include laptop computers versus spiral-bound notebooks and loose-leaf college-ruled paper. In fact, technology is expected to be the largest category in back-to-school spending this year. To talk about this, we're joined by Colleen Novielli, Director of Mac Product Marketing at Apple. Colleen, welcome to the Life-Changing Weekend.
18: Hi, Tom. Thanks so much. Great to be here.
16: So how much exactly are parents expecting to spend on technology this year?
18: Well, you know, back to school is such an exciting time for so many students as well as their parents. And it's also a time where, as you mentioned, so many are making these critical purchases of devices that really need to last them, not only for their college experience, but a lot of times beyond.
16: Yeah.
18: And so there's so many factors that are really, you know, at play when you want to choose the right device and really make sure it's one that can last and is going to be really important to that journey.
16: What advice can you give parents for making these technology-related purchases? What advice can you give to parents to make these items last?
18: Well, the first thing you want to think about is that this really is an investment that mm-hmm. you're making. It's one that, again, you know, as you mentioned, many students are going to use it both in their college journey, but then many tell us they actually take them into their first profession.
16: Yes.
18: And so some of the factors that matter when you're considering that, the first would be, of course, durability. So tremendous design, premium materials, those things really matter in the life of a product. All Apple products are built to last in that way. They're built with premium materials, and they're designed in a way that they're going to, you know, withstand the test of time. Also, you want to be thinking about, you know, battery life and performance. Mm. From a performance perspective, you want to think about how much storage and memory might you need, you know, for those large files over time, for all the apps that you're going to be using, you know, together at the same time, for all those browser tabs open. And so, you know, of course, with Apple Silicon, you get a tremendous combination of both performance and all-day battery life. And so you can rest assured with both Macs, iPads, any of the purchases you might be making for your education needs. They're really going to be there for not only that college journey, but beyond. And then one thing I'll mention, too, is that thanks to Apple's unique integration of hardware and software, customers are going to continue to receive performance improvements that actually make their product experience better over time, along with additional features that really are prioritizing security and privacy, which are fundamental to the way that we build our products at Apple.
16: You know, this has all changed so much. I remember when I entered the workforce around 1994, 1995, and desktop computers were just coming in, and you had the big towers on the desk, and one of the great ways of fixing something was, you know, turning it off and turning it back on, or unplugging it and plugging it back in again. And invariably, 9 times out of 10, that would cause damage to the computer, or it never would work right again. But these computers these days have really come a long way. They're much more reliable, right?
18: That's absolutely right. And as you said, you know, of course, there are many students that still use and value a desktop computer.
16: Yes, yeah.
18: From a Mac perspective, we have, you know, iMac, and we have Mac Mini and Mac Studio. Those offer tremendous performance, particularly if you have a workflow where you really can be kind of in the same time mm-hmm. Or the same place a lot of your working. And then they're often paired with a more portable device like an iPad, you know, for taking to class. But these days, many students, of course, really rely on and value portability. Mm-hmm. And so, you know, our MacBook Portable line, including the MacBook Neo, the MacBook Air, and the MacBook Pro, those are products that are designed to be not only thin and light, but with the power of Apple Silicon, they can actually also be incredibly performant. And so you're able to, you know, they can go the distance with you. They're extremely portable. They're extremely durable. They have that all day battery life, like you mentioned, because you're going to be, you know, away unplugged for a lot of your day. Mm-hmm. But then you're also going to get the performance that you need to get you through your classes and well beyond into your profession when needed.
16: Yeah, well, that's really great. Like I said, I can just remember those gigantic one piece computer things and, you know, with the keyboards attached, and it was almost like a television, you know, I mean, a big television, tube television.
18: That's right.
16: And, they were just monsters. But anyway, that was, you know, 25, 30 years ago that those kind of things were around. So it's amazing how far things have progressed. How are students, and speaking of progressing, how are students tapping into the power of AI during this school year? Sounds a little fishy, but I'm sure that there's some really great uses for AI for students, right?
18: Yeah, we know that AI is going to be on the mind of many students and parents as we headed into the school year. The way that we like to think about many technologies at Apple, including AI, is if they're used effectively and intentionally, mm-hmm. They can actually be tremendous tools to enhance the engaged learning experience and really to help students improve, you know, creativity, critical thinking, curiosity, really these skills that are necessary for not only their education journey, but also afterwards into their professional lives. And so with AI in particular, you know, we're building every device with AI in mind so that the device is incredibly capable with Apple Silicon. It's able to handle AI tasks seamlessly. And then we have features that we build ourselves into our product, like Apple Intelligence. So you want to think about, again, AI and Apple Intelligence features as there to increase your productivity. They're not there to replace, they're there to complement. And so throughout your day, you can think about a student who might be in class and maybe it's note-taking. And we have amazing Apple Intelligence tools. One is called Summarize, and the other one is called Audio Translation. And so basically you're able to sit there and have your notes, your lecture notes from your professor summarized and automatically transcribed for you. So you can actually pay better attention, maybe ask more questions, maybe, you know, focus on that creative task or the class group that you're working on. And then, you know, AI features that are built, you know, with tools and with apps that you're going to use as well. Apple products are designed to handle those incredibly well with performance and power so that, you can use those as a complement to the things that you're already doing and make you more productive.
16: Well, I would only recommend that kids not sit next to chatty friends when they're using some of these features in class. And I'd also like to assure our listeners and Colleen that I am not an AI. I am very, very much real. So what advice do you have for first time?
18: Good enough.
16: I want you to feel confident in this interview, Colleen. What advice do you have?
18: Thank you, I do now.
16: Good. What advice do you have for first time buyers looking to make a purchase that will last through a student's academic journey?
18: Yeah, so again, you really want to think about the purchase as an investment you're making in your future. Again, many students, they tell us that, you know, that device that they get sometimes for high school and certainly in college, it's the one that they bring with them on day one to that first job. And so think about durability. You know, am I buying something that is built to last? Is it going to have the performance needs, you know, that I will be looking for, not only just for my classes, but also maybe for my profession afterwards? And so with both Mac and iPad at Apple, these product lines, every product in those lines is going to have that very unmatched, unique combination of the durability, the thinness and lightness with the premium design, along with that power performance that you're going to need. And again, our unique combination of hardware and software, the way that those two are made together and then deliver improvements over time is going to actually make the experience of the device better, along with critical privacy and security updates that we're going to deliver over time that we just deemed fundamental to the longevity and the usage of those devices.
16: Now, I know that Apple has a back-to-school offer, and how can families and educators access education pricing?
18: Yes, well, we have education pricing, and that runs all year round. 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And so you can purchase something like AirPods or Apple Pencil, you know, with that gift card. 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
16: Very good. Where can people go to learn more, Colleen?
18: Well, come on into Apple Retail Store. 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
16: We've been speaking with Colleen Novielli. She's the Director of Mac Product Marketing at Apple. Colleen, thank you very much for joining us today on the Life-Changing Weekend.
18: Thanks so much, Tom. Great to be here.
16: Calling all dog lovers, don't miss the Dog Fest Washington, D.C. coming up on Saturday, October the 3rd at the Reston Town Center Pavilion. 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
4: With SRN News, I'm Mary Rose.
5: On this vote, the yeas are 50, the nays are 49. The nomination is confirmed.
4: And with that, Senator Ashley Moody of Florida announcing the U.S. Senate has confirmed Todd Blanche as the next U.S. Attorney General. The 50-49 tally came early this morning after a bruising confirmation fight that exposed deep concerns in both parties about installing President Trump's former personal attorney atop the Justice Department. Florida Senator Republican Rick Scott tells the Salem Radio Network mainstream Democrats he knows on Capitol Hill have lost their way and are intimidated by the socialist wing of the party.
6: They're scared of Mondami and AOC. They vote like Mondami and AOC would vote. And so they've lost their party. They can't stand up for themselves. And so even if they're not radical, they're voting radical because they're scared to death. I mean, Mondami and AOC run the Democrat Party now.
4: Vice President J.D. Vance telling the Hugh Hewitt Show on the Salem Radio Network that his brand new book, Communion, focuses on his personal faith journey and how it is okay to question your faith.
7: God works through imperfect people. And so the argument is not that the church is perfect. The argument is not that the church always succeeds in its effort to help people and to serve people. The argument, though, is that this institution, in its very imperfect way, does reveal something about Jesus Christ and his love for people. And you have to be able to accept the good and the bad in the same way that you have to be able to read the Bible and say, well, King David was this terrible guy, and yet he was the chosen person to kind of implement God's kingdom at that time in history.
4: The U.S. labor market weakened unexpectedly in July with employers cutting 23,000 jobs. This is SRN News. Arkansas goes all in on the culture of life.
8: The state government has granted $1.7 million to pro-life pregnancy centers this year and is vowing to give $3.5 million in 2027. The Arkansas Family Council is cheering the grants, adding, quote, providing public money for pregnancy resource centers is a major part of reducing the number of abortions in the state, and we deeply appreciate the Arkansas legislature and the governor for their commitment to supporting these good organizations. Michael Harrington reporting.
4: Muslim parents in several Islamic private schools are suing Texas leaders over a private school voucher program they say blocks them because of religion. The state says schools associated with the accreditation company Cognia had hosted events organized by the Council on American Islamic Relations. That Muslim civil rights group was recently designated a terrorist organization. This is SRN News.
0: The following program is sponsored by Athey Creek Church.
9: It's so unusual to the Jews, this idea of being cleansed without going through all the practices of the temple. And this is a big admission for them to say that as they repent of their sins, they're forgiven.
10: Good news for Jew and Gentile, says Pastor Brett Metter.
9: This is something the Jews, you know, they were used to the Old Testament where you had to go to the temple and sacrifice an animal. And, you know, the idea of anyone who would accept the work of Jesus Christ, the work of the cross, that he died, that he rose again, they will be saved. This is what the Jews are having to learn.
10: In Acts 11, we see God opening the door of salvation to the Gentiles and raising up a thriving church in Antioch. we're introduced to Barnabas, revealing the character of a godly servant committed to building up and encouraging believers. And in today's Word, Pastor Brett Metter reflects on the church's reliance not on human strength, but by the grace and providence of God.
9: We saw in chapter 10, Peter with his vision of the sheet coming down, you know, go ahead and rise, Peter, kill and eat. We went through that all. And now we come to chapter 11. In fact, let's pick it up in verse 1. It says, "And the apostles and brethren that were in Judea heard that the Gentiles had also received the word of God. And when Peter was come up to Jerusalem, they that were of the circumcision, Jews, contended with him, saying, Thou wentest into men uncircumcised and did eat with them? But Peter rehearsed the matter from the beginning and expounded it by order unto them, saying, I was in the city of Joppa praying, and in a trance I saw a vision. A certain vessel descended as it had been a great sheet let down from heaven by four corners, and it came even unto me. Upon the which, when I had fastened my eyes, I considered and saw four-footed beasts of the earth and wild beasts and creeping things and fowls of the air. And I heard a voice saying unto me, Arise, Peter, slay and eat. But I said, Not so, Lord, for nothing common or unclean hath at any time entered into my mouth. But the voice answered me again from heaven, What God hath cleansed, that call not thou common. And this was done three times. And all were drawn up again into heaven. And behold, immediately there were three men already come to the house where I was sent from Caesarea unto me. And the Spirit bade me go with them, nothing doubting. Moreover, these six brethren accompanied me, and we entered into the man's house. And he showed us how he had seen an angel in his house, which stood and said unto him, Send men to Joppa, and call for Simon, whose surname is Peter, who shall tell thee words whereby thou and all thy house shall be saved. And as I began to speak, the Holy Ghost fell on them as on us at the beginning. Then remembered I the word of the Lord, how that he said, John indeed baptized with water, but you shall be baptized with the Holy Ghost. Forasmuch then as God gave them the like gift as he did unto us who believed on the Lord Jesus Christ, what was I that I could withstand God? When they heard these things," Peter's little dissertation there, "they held their peace and glorified God, saying, Then hath God also to the Gentiles granted repentance unto life." Verses 1 through 18 here is where the Jews are accepting. They're being told and reminded to accept the Gentiles. The accepting of the Gentiles is something that would take a long time. And we're going to see even later on in the book of Acts, more Gentiles saved and more Jews criticizing. It's not going to be, you know, good and done now, but we're definitely seeing a lot more Jews come around and realize this is part of God's plan. Now, remember, this is the idea, clean meaning forgiven, washed, cleansed of your sins. And this is something the Jews, you know, they were used to the Old Testament where you had to go to the temple and sacrifice an animal and, you know, be declared righteous, and you had to wait for the Day of Atonement. And, you know, the idea of someone just being cleansed, anyone who would accept the work of Jesus Christ, the work of the cross, that he died, that he rose again, they will be saved. This is what the Jews are having to learn. So the first thing we see, the Jewish Christians were accepting the Gentiles. That's number 1, verses 1 through 18. But now we come to the second section of this chapter. Now, evangelism for the Gentiles, starting in verse 19. It says, Now they which were scattered abroad upon the persecution that arose about Stephen traveled as far as Phoenice and Cyprus, Antioch, preaching the word to none but the Jews only. And some of them were men of Cyprus and Cyrene, which when they were come to Antioch, spake unto the Grecians, preaching the Lord Jesus. And the hand of the Lord was with them, and a great number believed and turned unto the Lord. It says, Then tidings of these things came unto the ears of the church, which was in Jerusalem. What's that? That, man, these bunch of people getting saved up in Antioch, and Gentiles of all the craziness. And they sent forth Barnabas, that he should go as far as Antioch. This is kind of our getting to know Barnabas moment. His name means son of consolation. We'll talk more about him in a second. But Barnabas, that he should go as far as Antioch, there in verse 23, who, Barnabas, when he came and had seen the grace of God and was glad and exhorted them all that they, with purpose of heart, that they would cleave to the Lord. For he was a good man, full of the Holy Ghost and of faith, and much people was added unto the Lord. Then departed Barnabas to Tarsus for to seek Saul. And when he had found him, he brought him unto Antioch. And it came to pass that a whole year they assembled themselves with the church and taught much people. And the disciples were called Christians first at Antioch. So a lot of things going on here. So Barnabas is sent by the Jews in Jerusalem. Hey, there's a bunch of stuff going on. They're saying Gentiles are being saved up there in Antioch, of all places. Antioch was like the Las Vegas of the biblical world. It was a wealthy city, wealthy because of its paganism and its goddesses and gods and the money that was brought to Antioch. And so, you know, for the Jews to hear, wow, a bunch of people coming to Christ, they said, Barnabas, you got to go up there and inspect and see what's happening. So he goes up there. And I love this because this is where we first hear the term Christian, but Antiochians meant it as an insult. You're little Christians, little Christs, little miniature Jesuses or Messiahs. And the Christians said, yep, that's what we want to be. If you're mistaking us for Jesus, then we're doing something right. And so they sort of adopted that term. So they send Barnabas. Barnabas, he gets some pretty good ink right here from the Lord, if you ask me. What does it say? Verse 24. For he, Barnabas, was a good man. Wow, he's a good man and full of the Holy Ghost and of faith. And much people was added in the Lord. That's the little description of old Barney. Barnabas was the dude called a good man by the Lord, by the Holy Spirit. That's really something. Because we know technically there's no one that really is be able to call good. No one's righteous. But isn't it interesting that Barnabas gets this sort of delineation in the Bible? So he's got to be kind of a hero in the Bible. We need to sort of look at it. But I want to show you what Barnabas sees when he goes. And I also want to show you what Barnabas says, what he sees, what he says. First of all, verse 23, what he sees. It says, who, when he came and had seen the grace of God, Paul told young Timothy, be strong in the grace. It's funny how people like to be strong in theology or strong in, you know, righteousness, which is good, but I'm happy for grace. I need a lot of grace. What is grace? That is undeserved, unearned favor that God shows to his people. So Barnabas comes and says, what's going on up here, you know, in Antioch? Let's see what these people, wow, grace. I'm seeing God's grace. That grace was abounding. Brett, yeah, you should stop talking about sin and stuff like that and only talk about fun things like, you know, grace and mercy. But the reason you have the whole Bible, even the black backdrop of ugliness and sin and failure and no one's righteous, not even one, and that you got to preach that because that's the black backdrop that allows the diamond to shine brightly. We talk about that all the time, you know. It's the grace of God, his forgiveness and his mercy. You won't appreciate the grace of God if you don't understand the wrath of God. You won't understand the mercy of God if you don't understand his righteousness and the penalty of sin. So it's a mistake to only talk about grace because then you won't fully understand the beauty of his mercy and his grace. So there's a balance there, but you got to make sure that grace is a part of it. There are some churches, maybe you grew up in more of a fire and brimstone kind of church where you couldn't do this and you can't do that. And you can't go hang out with those people. And it's all about the do's and don'ts, you know, but you got to get back to the grace. I love that the Antioch church is on course because it's the first thing he sees. He'd seen the grace of God. And what did that do? It says it made him glad. Had seen the grace of God and was glad. So that's what he

word. It's part of an exhortation. But he exhorts them that with purpose of heart, they would cleave to the Lord. What a good admonition, encouraging them to hang on for dear life, which they're going to have to in the days they're living. So the attributes of Barnabas, a good man, full of faith in the Holy Spirit, it says here. And because of Barnabas affirming, we seem to see adding there in verse 24, adding to the church. So then Barnabas goes down and finds Saul. Remember, he's still called Saul. He's not yet Paul. But we kind of dropped Saul off a few chapters back, and we sort of left him. Now we're bringing him back into the story. And Saul joins Barnabas, and they sort of tag team here in Antioch. And they're here for a whole year. And what are they doing? It says they taught, teaching the word. They taught much people, which is really a huge thing. I think teaching the word is so underutilized in the modern day church. But that's what makes the church grow. That's what makes a growing church healthy, is to teach the word. So they did that. We see that here. And so the church is going to get stronger and stronger. So number one, we have the Jewish Christians accepting the Gentiles in the first part of the chapter. Number two, 19 through 26, we see where they are evangelizing the Gentiles, evangelism for the Gentiles. And now in this last part of this chapter, we're going to see them receive help from the Gentiles. The Christian Jews in Jerusalem are going to receive help from the Gentiles. And we pick it up in verse 27. It says, and in these days came prophets from Jerusalem to Antioch. And there stood up one of them named Agabus, and signified by the Spirit that there should be great dearth, or literally famine, throughout all the world, which came to pass in the days of Claudius Caesar. Then the disciples, every man according to his ability, determined to send relief unto the brethren which dwelt in Judea, which also they did, and sent it to the elders by the hands of Barnabas and Saul. Now, you might say, well, this is just, you know, business, church business happening. They're helping out some people during a drought and stuff like that. But there's a couple things you don't want to miss here. Like, for example, remember I told you that the Antioch people were wealthy. They were commerce and business, known for this. But what a deal. The famine was going throughout Judea, not up in Antioch, but down in Judea. And people were literally starving, famine in the land. And by the way, Josephus mentions this same exact famine in his extra biblical writings. It only is confirmed that this happened. And in fact, Josephus even brings up Claudius Caesar in that day and how he did some stupid things with the agriculture that made it even worse. And you learn more from Josephus about this very famine, which is kind of fun. But I was reading James Montgomery Boyce's commentary on this, and he said, as far as I know, this is the first charitable act of this nature in all recorded history. One race of people collecting money to help another people. No wonder they were first called Christians at Antioch. I love that. I love how Christians are the ones who are often the first ones to help throughout history. As the church grew, it was the Christian church that started helping the needy more than anybody else. If you know the history of many hospitals and, you know, some of the nicest organizations that reach out to people that are hurting, many of those, most of those were all started by the Christian church. And the Christian church, I think, should be those who reach out. And that's such a key part. We're blessed as a church to be able to reach out. And we've been able to help other countries everywhere from countries in Africa like Burkina Faso to Vanuatu in the South Pacific. We're helping a church in the country of Jordan and in Peru and also in China, Tibet. Like, we've got amazing missionaries that go into the world and preach the gospel. And, you know, one of the things that we're supposed to do is be seen with our good deeds. We saw that verse, by the way, when we were reading scripture, that you preach the gospel, but also that they might see and know that you're disciples by our love one for another. So I love that. You know, to be a part of those things has been a blessing. Note, just sideline note, how did they handle the money? Where did the money go? Verse 30 says, which also they did and sent the money to the elders by the hand of Barnabas and Paul. The church model is where the elders were the ones who received the money, and they would then disperse the money as God gave them wisdom. Church leaders, that's kind of the way it's supposed to be. Now, there's a lot of people today who abuse money, and no wonder people are cynical and skeptical of church leadership because of guys like that. By and large, though, most churches have a governing board of elders who pray about how they spend money and are trying to do the spending of money wisely. And I'm saddened that it seems like all the crazy people get all the press. But to be wise, and the money went to the elders of the church. That's kind of important.
Well, be that

0: And as it may, they received help from the Gentiles. Now we're going to go to Acts chapter 12. It's all part of the same story, and I think it's good to get it all in context. It says here in verse 1, it says, "Now about that time Herod the king stretched forth his hand to vex certain of the church." Some of you think, "I thought Herod died." He did, but that was Herod the Great. This is Herod Agrippa, for you that want to know. Herod Agrippa was Herod the Great's grandson. He was an Idumean, which was like an Edomite, a descendant of Esau, just for you that are wondering. But verse 2, it says, "And he," Herod the king, "killed James, the brother of John, with the sword. And because he saw it pleased the Jews, he proceeded further to take Peter also. And then were the days of unleavened bread." Okay, so what's going on during the unleavened bread feast? Well, James is, like, this is how the James ends. The last we hear of James is he killed with a sword. There's some interesting history about that I'm not going to go into, but it's kind of amazing that James, which James is this? This is James, remember James and John, the sons of thunder, the sons of Zebedee, one of the disciples. Now he's dead. This is the second big martyr in the Bible. Others had died also, but these are the, we had Stephen in Acts chapter 7. Now we have James killed with a sword. And now he puts Peter in prison, and he's going to do the same because he realized, wow, the Jews love this stuff. Herod Agrippa was constantly trying to gain favor with the Jews. And when he found out that he killed James, and the Jews, the non-Christian Jews, were saying, "Whoopee, James is dead." So he thought, "Well, I'm taking Peter too." That's what's going on here. Verse 4, it says, "And when he had apprehended him," Peter, "he put him in prison and delivered him to four quaternions of soldiers to keep him, intending after Easter to bring him forth to the people. Peter, therefore, was kept in prison, but prayer was made without ceasing of the church unto God for him. And when Herod would have brought him forth, the same night Peter was sleeping between two soldiers bound with two chains, and the keepers before the door kept the prison." Wow, so what's going on? Now, there's a few things here. The first thing I have to say is probably, in my opinion, the most unfortunate translation in the King James Bible is right here. You guys know me. I love the King James. I think it's an amazing translation of the Bible. But this is really, really a bad translation, where it says that it was Easter there in verse 4, intending after Easter to bring him forth to the people. What does your newer Bible say? Passover. That's correct. Easter was a pagan celebration. It had nothing to do with these people. This is in 1611. There was a bias of the translators that was superimposed upon this. Just FYI. So, you know, you might want to cross that word Easter out and put Passover there to make sure you got it right. So Herod plots to kill Peter on the Passover. That's kind of what he's wanting to do. James was killed. Now Peter's imprisoned and about to be killed. When did the church start praying passionately? It's when James was killed. Then the church started praying. What would have happened if the church was praying before James was killed? I just wonder. We can't know for sure. But I wonder if, you know, sometimes I've noticed as a church, we start praying fervently when things really bad happen. But wouldn't it be great if we learned that lesson to pray before we have need? Remember the disciples that couldn't cast out certain demons? And they said, "Jesus, how did you cast them out?" Like, when we couldn't. You know, in Mark chapter 9, verse 28 and 29, Jesus, after being asked that, "Why couldn't we cast them out?" And Jesus said, "This one comes out particularly by prayer and fasting." There was a certain intensity of prayer and fasting that needed to be for this kind of demon. So to be praying, wouldn't it be great if you and I were passionately praying before you were sick, or before you're broke, or before your kids rebel, or before you need protection from this or that or direction? You know, what's Peter doing at this time? Well, that's interesting. You know, the church is praying. And in fact, the Greek word here for praying is this very fervent prayer. It's an interesting word study. The church is praying with real fervor here. That's something you get from the original language. You kind of miss a little bit in the English here. But what's Peter doing? Sleeping. I think that's hilarious. It says, "But Peter was sleeping between the two soldiers bound with two chains and keepers before the door." So Peter's sleeping. How could he be sleeping at a time like this? You might say that's not responsible, but it kind of reminds me of what Peter said himself in 1 Peter chapter 3, verse 12. He said, "For the eyes of the Lord are over the righteous. His ears are open to their prayers, but the face of the Lord is against them that do evil." Peter's the guy who wrote this. Peter knew that he could trust. Jesus was sleeping during the storm. I wonder if Peter's like, "I think I'm just going to be like Jesus. go and lay down. That's what I say when I go take a nap. I'm just being like Jesus, you know. I'm not quite as good as Jesus on those things, not even close. But anyway, Peter can rest because he's trusting in the Lord. Proverbs 3, 5, and 6, you know, says the same thing. Trust in the Lord with all thy heart. Lean not on your own understanding, and in all thy ways acknowledge him, and he shall direct your paths. Man, when you feel yourself stressing, full of anxiety, when you should be sleeping, how can you sleep at a time like this? Proverbs 3, 21 and through 24. My son, let not them depart from thy eyes. Keep sound wisdom and discretion. So they shall be life unto thy soul, grace to thy neck. Then thou shalt walk in thy way safely, and thy foot shall not stumble. When thou liest down, thou shalt not be afraid. Yea, thou shalt lie down, and thy sleep shall be sweet. You know, whenever you find yourself putting your head on your pillow and you're wide awake and your brain's just going and you can't go to sleep, maybe it's time to pray. Maybe it's time for you just to get up out of bed. Have you ever just wasted time in bed? Sleep, go to sleep, come on, I gotta work tomorrow, go to sleep, sleep, sleep, sleep. And the harder you try, the more frustrated you are. Maybe just, if you can't beat it, join it. Get up, make some hot tea, and go find a little corner in your house and just pray and seek the Lord. That can be really helpful.
1: 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Well, Pastor Brett has joined me. And Brett, we're at another exciting point in the book of Acts as we see the growth of the church, but we're also seeing the persecution of the church. The Apostle Peter continues to preach outside of Jerusalem, and many are saved, but there are some difficult days that lay ahead, right?
0: Yeah, that's right, Kurt. The early church was growing rapidly, even multiplying, but it was also facing huge, intense persecution. I think we historically look at those 10 waves of the Roman emperors, and it was coming, and you could sense that during the time of Paul. But sometimes, you know, we as modern day Christians, we're surprised by hardship. The book of Acts reminds me that opposition has always accompanied the spread of the gospel. And as a church in modern times, just to realize that God can use that. You know, here's James martyred, Peter imprisoned, the church under pressure, and yet instead of collapsing, the believers prayed even more fervently. And Acts chapter 12 shows us the church praying continually for Peter. And what's amazing is that God is still working through all of that. You sense that he's using all of that for his purpose. So other times with James, the Lord allows suffering for reasons we'll never really fully understand this side of heaven. But we also remember Romans 8:28 that tells us all things work together for good to them that love God. And so the church has often flourished best when the believers stayed faithful, even under pressure. And I think, Kurt, in difficult days, the gospel kept spreading because you can't imprison the word of God. That's the mistake they made. You can't quiet the living, powerful word of God.
1: Oh, I love that statement that you can't imprison the word of God because it is powerful. And it's also an encouragement to the church today to stay faithful, even in persecution. Thank you, Pastor Brett.
0: Yeah.
1: 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Today's Word with Pastor Brett Metter is an outreach of Athey Creek Church in West Lynn, Oregon.
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6: With SRN News, I'm Mary Rose. Tensions remain high across the Middle East. Iran has issued new demands tied to reopening the Strait of Hormuz. And Oman says the negotiations are continuing. The United Arab Emirates says an Iranian missile struck one of its state-owned oil company's ships, though no injuries were reported. In Washington, the Senate has confirmed Todd Blanche as the nation's next attorney general in a 50-49 vote. Former President Biden's cancer has spread. Hunter Biden says his father's cancer has spread beyond his bones. He said the disease is painful and debilitating. The Senate passed a short-term funding bill Saturday to avoid a government shutdown, keeping agencies funded through December the 11th. This is SRN News.
7: 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I also know that I will be one of the first to respond if my community ever needs me.
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9: 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Thursday, October 29th is the day featuring our keynote speaker, Dr. Tony Evans. 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

0: 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The Word of God is full of life-changing power. 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
1: Father, open eyes, illuminate hearts, and we will give you all the honor and glory for what you accomplish. In Jesus' precious name, amen and amen. Luke chapter 9 and verse 51. Those of you that stayed in town, I'm glad to see you. Luke begins in verse 51 saying this. Now it came to pass. This statement is used 477 times in the King James Version. And in the updated New King James Version, it's used 177 times. Every time you see it in the scripture, let it remind you that whatever you're going through, it too will come to pass. You know, the only thing that really doesn't vary in life is God. Everything else, everyone else, changes. I want you to pause for just a moment. I want you to think about it. Most of the things that kept you up just 5 to 10 years ago, you don't even think about anymore. So never make permanent decisions based on temporary feelings, because this too shall come to pass. Now it came to pass when the time had come. Ecclesiastes says everything is made beautiful in its season. And if you study the life of Jesus, you will notice he lived with an extraordinary awareness of God's timing. Many of us will remember in the scriptures when his mother Mary asked him to perform a miracle. And after she asked, he responded, he said, woman, in the New King James Version, which was respectful, but put some distance between him and mom. And men, if you're going to raise a family, the Bible says a man shall leave his mother and father and what? Cleave to his wife. So mama might have been first lady for a season. But once you get joined to your bride, your wife, there's only to be one number one, and that number one is her. So he's putting some distance between him and mom, and he said, my hour has not yet come. Also, the scriptures speak of when his brothers tried to tempt him, and they tried to make him do something more public and a little more spectacular than he was doing in order to prove his credentials, not only to them, but also to a wider audience. But Jesus looked his kind of mocking brothers, if you read the scriptures, and he looked at them in the eye and said, my time has not yet come. Now, no one loves you like family, but many of us might have realized over Thanksgiving, also no one can tempt you like and test you like family. And no matter how deeply his brothers might have got under his skin, God's timing with Jesus remained number one. Now, it came to pass when the time had come for him to be received up. The season was changing for Jesus. He was nearing the end of his earthly ministry. And it was time for him to return back to heaven and be seated at the right hand of the Father. And the Bible says something about Jesus. It said he steadfastly, didn't just say he set his face, but he steadfastly set his face. So when Jesus knew it was his time, he would not let anything deter him from his purpose. You see, the top priority of successful people is not really happiness. Matter of fact, it's funny, when you realize this, the happier you become. The priority, the top priority in successful people's lives is not so much happiness, it's to be useful. And Jesus was not pursuing his own happiness. Nothing happy was about to happen in Jerusalem. They were going to beat him and hang him high. But he lived with a sense of purpose. And that sense of purpose, he found fulfillment. The Bible says he steadfastly set his face, watch this, to go to Jerusalem. So from this verse forward in the Gospel of Luke, he spends the next 10 chapters narrating the journey of Christ's final journey to Jerusalem. And in each chapter, we see the master get closer. And finally, we're about 8 chapters later, and we're ready to pick up where we left off on Wednesday. Luke 17 and verse 11. Now it happened as he went to Jerusalem. We are about a week from Palm Sunday. We're only 5 chapters away from Gethsemane. The clock was about to strike 12 in Jesus' life, and a new day was about to dawn for him, but also the entire world. You know, the choices we make create our future, and the choices that Jesus made in the final chapters of his life are the reason why I'm confident in my own. But then the Bible says something interesting. He passed through the midst of Samaria and Galilee. Samaria and Galilee are not the same place. So obviously what he did is he traveled between the boundaries of these two areas. You see, in chapter 9, Jesus was rejected by the Samaritans. Actually, he was so rejected that some of his disciples wanted to call down fire from heaven. In Luke chapter 4, Jesus was rejected in his own hometown. And later on, he was rejected by the Pharisees, the Sadducees. He dealt with rejection over and over again. The prophet Isaiah said he was despised and rejected of men. So here we see Jesus forced to travel in no man's land between two borders. He couldn't be with his own people. He couldn't even be with other people. But as painful as rejection can be, the pain of rejection is nothing compared to eternal regret. And Jesus recognized that he had an assignment. And despite what people said and despite what people did, he set his face like flint that he was going to accomplish God's purposes in his life. You see, I'd rather stand with God and be rejected by men than to stand with the world and be rejected by God. And he was walking between the borders, and when night came, he entered some village. We're not really sure what side this village was on. But in this village, there met him 10 men who were lepers. These were men with skin diseases. Scripture says Jesus is the same yesterday, today, and forever. And if God healed skin diseases then, he still heals skin diseases now. I remember when I was in my 20s, I had a problem in my skin. The doctors couldn't fix it. I went back and forth to the clinic, and they dig it out, and it would come back, and dig it out, it would come back. And I remember in that season, I just gave myself to God's word. I mean, I come home from work, and I just listen to tapes, read the Bible, read books about the Bible. And then one night before I went to sleep, I couldn't explain it. It wasn't a voice. It wasn't even a feeling. It was just a knowing. And I went to sleep with a problem that had been troubling me for, by that time, it was a couple years. But I woke up the following morning with baby skin, completely healed and restored. He's the same yesterday, today, and forever. This is not just a story, just to tell a story. If he healed skin diseases back then, he'll heal your skin disease right now. He's the same God. He's a healer, and he will do what only he can do. But then it adds a little more information. These 10 men who were lepers stood afar off. Now, when I've taught this in the past, and I think I mentioned this on Wednesday as well, lepers were required to stand away from healthy people at least 100 paces, unless they infected those that were around them. So this caused lepers to have to live in suffering and isolation. These lepers were always on the outside looking in. I mean, everyone else had a chance at happiness, community, going on with their lives, but them. And in reality, all of us in some ways are like these lepers. All of us have areas in our lives where we feel like a death sentence has been pronounced. You see, I've been pastoring for some time, and I know private things about people no one else knows, and I can't even repeat. But what I've learned over the years is no matter how well healed, how well dressed, how well educated, how much class, charisma, whatever else a person may have, everybody has something in their life that causes them pain. It's just that some people are better actors than others. And these 10 men lifted up their voices, perhaps in unison, and they cried out, "Jesus, Master, have mercy on us." What I want you to see right out of the gate is how these men prayed. Many times we approach prayer the wrong way, and because of that, we don't get the same results. These men did not say, God, if you heal me, I'll move to a jungle in Africa somewhere, live in a hut under a tree with monkeys right outside my fire. Or Lord, if you heal me, I'll give up cigarettes. Lord, if you heal me, I won't drink so much. I won't do this. I won't do that. You see, this was not a negotiation. These men expressed faith. If you think you can do something to earn the goodness of God, you are sadly mistaken. And in fact, your faith is more in yourself than in your master. They cried out, Jesus, have mercy, master, have mercy on us. They simply called on the deepest part of Jesus's mission. You see, Jesus did not have to come to the world to condemn the world. The world was already condemned. The only reason he took on a body was to save the world. He came on a mercy mission. Many of us are trying to receive Christ in a law, legal type of mission. That was Moses' mission, not Christ's mission. His mission was a mission of complete mercy. Martin Luther made this comment, and it's really, really apropos. He said, prayer is not overcoming God's reluctance. It's laying hold of his willingness. You see, God wants you well. You don't have to convince him even more than you want to be well yourself. So when he saw them, something about them crying out for mercy made Jesus see them. And when Jesus sees you, he sees the real you, and he cares. He didn't say, go swim a river, walk a mile on glass, go apologize to everyone you ever wronged. When they cried out for mercy, mercy's what they got. And if you keep crying out for what you think you deserve, you might get what you deserve and miss out on mercy. So when he saw them, he said to them, go, show yourselves to the priests. What I want you to see here is Jesus's the miracle that happens here didn't occur at Christ's word as it often did. You know, the Bible said he sent his word and healed them all. And often he'd just say it and it'd be done. But also when we look at the text, and that's why we can't put God in a box. Neither did it happen by Jesus' touch. He didn't lay hands. He didn't touch anybody here. So it wasn't at his word, nor by his touch. But the healing occurred when they followed his instructions. And if you are willing to call on God's mercy and do whatever he says, you too can be healed as you go today. And so it was that as they went, not at a word, not at a touch, but when they obeyed and did what he said. And there are things in your journey. You're going to read your Bible and you say, man, if I just reading that verse, man, I thought that'd be enough. You might come to a service, the touch of God might come on you and you say, well, I thought that'd be enough. But sometimes the healing comes in just simply following the instructions. And so it was as they went, watch this, they were cleansed. You see, you can't walk on water unless you step out of the boat. And there are certain things you will not receive from God unless you're willing to do what God says. I love preaching. I love praising. I love God's word. But sometimes victory comes just in the doing and in the going. And so it was that as they went, watch this, they were what? Cleansed. I want to say something here. You may not like the road you're on, but God did not put you on the road, didn't call you to get on the road that you're on to punish you. Though sometimes the ups and downs, the ins and outs, and the bandits on the road can make you feel, God, are you trying to punish me? Why am I on the road I'm on? But often he calls you to the road that he's called you to, because that road is designed for your healing and your deliverance. And if you commit to the journey, but you gotta trust the journey, you gotta take that journey to really experience the healing that's for you. And one of them, when he saw that he was healed. Now these 10 men, again, you have, I'm a little bit ahead of myself. We're going to discover it's a mixed group. People that didn't get along became part of this group. And what happened was these men became a group based on the common pain and the common problem. But once healing came, they had to go in different directions. So don't be surprised if you can't hang out with everyone you once did. You know, it's true. Old friends are like diamonds and new friends like gold. Just keep in mind, it's okay to outgrow people who refuse to grow. Yeah. 90% of the time, there's really no need to cut people off. Just grow and they'll fall off. The leper didn't have to say bad things to the other nine, didn't have to call them names. I'm leaving this church. I'm tired of y'all. No. All he did was go in the direction that Christ was calling him, and they automatically went in the direction they went. Watch this. And only one of them, when he saw that he was healed, returned. There are 86,400 seconds in a day, and we should be able to spare just a few of them to give thanks. If the only prayer that you prayed from your heart each day is thank you, Jesus, you'd become a spiritual giant overnight. Because you will never fly with eagles running around with turkeys. And sometimes you gotta go in a different direction. I recognize this feels like majority rules, and the other nine were kept going and living their lives, but listen. You gotta chart your own course at times. And this man was not unwilling to stand out and be different. And one of them, only one in a 10%, when he saw that he was healed, what returned? A famous writer wrote, ingratitude is a crime worse than revenge, which is only returning evil for evil. Revenge is just an eye for an eye, while ingratitude returns evil for good. And when we're ungrateful, all this good stuff that's been set before us, but we don't have time to acknowledge. We don't have a time to appreciate. Ingratitude returns evil for good. A heartfelt thank you actually does more for the soul of the giver often than the receiver. You see, God is complete in himself. God is absolutely secure in himself. Before there was time or creation, God within himself, Father, Son, and Holy Spirit were at peace. They had joy. The only reason they created things was to share the goodness they already had. So God doesn't ask us to praise because he wants us to help him feel good about himself. The reason I worship is because it's honest. The reason I worship is because it's true. I worship because God doesn't need to hear me say thank you half as much as I do. Never lose your sense of gratitude. Never lose your sense of wonder. It's good manners to say thank you when someone does something kind. He didn't have to wake me up this morning. He didn't have to give me all the years he gave me. He didn't have to give me my friends. He didn't have to give me my family. He didn't have to give me my wife. He didn't have to give me this place. He didn't have to give me you. But in his mercy, he looked at me and said, live, boy, and you will not die. And every day I experience the goodness of God. And the only right response is to say, thank you. Thank you. Thank you. Has nothing to do with Pentecostal, Charismatic, Baptist, Catholic, Lutheran, Episcopalian. It's about the goodness of God in the land of the living. I didn't deserve it, but he was good to me. And I am grateful. Now watch him. And with a loud voice, I mentioned on Wednesday, they had to shout from 100 paces, unclean, unclean. But many of us are like the nine. We're all loud in our sin. Loud about our sin. All bold in our sin. But when it comes to Jesus, we're as quiet as church mouse. Our praises, instead of. And with a loud voice, a loud, scratchy voice, a voice that had some experience, a voice that had some life behind it. And with a loud voice, he glorified God. He didn't care who was watching. Some of my pastor friends, they expect me to be just as stiff as they are. But I'm like, if he brought you through what he brought me through, you'd be shouting too. You'd be just as loud, just as vocal, just as adamant about finding ways to give him all the praise, all the honor, and all the glory. Especially when I travel, to kind of look at me, it's like, Greer, don't take all that. But my worship is so loud because my wounds have been so deep. Do I have any fellow travelers in this room that know what it's like for your praise to come from a deep place? Deep calls the deep. He's been with me in my midnight. He's been with me in the mornings it was hard to get up. He's been with me when the sun was shining dark and, I mean, bright and hot in the middle of the day and I needed shade. He was with me when I was good, with me when I was bad, with me when I understood, didn't understood. He kept loving me and leading me, and I can't help but say, thank you, Jesus. Thank you, Jesus. Thank you, Jesus. Thank you, Jesus. Thank you, Lord. I don't know about them, but thank you, Lord. I can't speak for everybody else, but as for me, God, thank you. Thank you. You didn't have to save me. You didn't have to cleanse me. You didn't have to get me on the right path. But while I was dead in my sin, you looked at me and loved me, had mercy on me, and brought me into the marvelous life. And I can't help but say thank you. And with a loud voice, this man who was a leper glorified God. Watch this, where he did, at his feet, giving him thanks. There's no higher place than at Jesus' feet. Sometimes we don't give thanks because some things have gone wrong in our lives. But we don't realize how much more wrong it could have gone. You've lost a loved one. I understand. I pray for you, feel for you, weep with you. You lost a close friend, a spouse. You lost maybe a job or some situations, just lost. And I feel your pain. I understand. And I pray for you. I pray with you. But what you don't understand was that the devil wasn't just trying to make you lose those people and those things. He was trying to make you lose your mind. But you are sitting here in your right mind. What was supposed to destroy you, God has used to strengthen you and to keep you. We think, you know, man, it should have been better, could have been better. And we kind of withdraw our affection from God. But you need to also realize it could have been worse. We all have reason to praise. My mother used to say, the boy complained that he had no shoes until he met the boy that had no feet. And there are things that, in fact, may be hurtful. I'm not minimizing your pain. But what I am saying, it could have been worse. You could be dead in your grave. You could have lived your last day. But the goodness of God in your life has done something in you that has kept you alive, kept you moving, and has given you another chance. And the man who came back was a Samaritan. Now, the Bible mentions things because they're important. The Bible would be so long if it mentioned every fact.
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6: With SRN News, I'm Mary Rose. Tensions remain high across the Middle East. Iran has issued new demands tied to reopening the Strait of Hormuz. And Oman says the negotiations are continuing. The United Arab Emirates says an Iranian missile struck one of its state-owned oil company's ships, though no injuries were reported. In Washington, the Senate has confirmed Todd Blanche as the nation's next attorney general in a 50-49 vote. Former President Biden's cancer has spread. Hunter Biden says his father's cancer has spread beyond his bones. He said the disease is painful and debilitating. The Senate passed a short-term funding bill Saturday to avoid a government shutdown, keeping agencies funded through December the 11th. This is SRN News.
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9: In 1796, George Washington made one of the most consequential decisions in American history. He chose not to seek a third term as president. So why does that matter? Because America was not built on permanent rulers. It was built on ordered liberty. Faith teaches that authority is a stewardship, not a possession. Leaders are accountable to God for how they use power. And why does that still matter today? Because republics survive when leaders respect limits and citizens defend them. Washington's lesson still stands. A republic is preserved when power has limits, and public service remains a duty to God and country, not a path to personal rule.
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13: 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I believe what unfolds in this chapter is clearly demonic resistance to what the Spirit of God is doing in Philippi.
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13: Back in the midst of COVID and all that trauma, when there was so much confusion, I invited you to join me in beginning to watch, listen, think, and act. And that little paradigm has stayed with me ever since. I hope you're still utilizing it. I was reading something this week. It was some article. I forget now where it was, but they said that the Theater of the Absurd had released a new piece. And I started shouting, "They took my line! They took my line!" If you've only got two ideas, you have to kind of protect them. But I think watching and listening and thinking and being prepared to act is a very important component in the world we're living in. There's a verse I would remind you of. It's not in your notes, so this doesn't count against my time. But it's Hebrews 12. We've read it before. The author of Hebrews is quoting the prophet Haggai when he says that the voice of God shook the earth, and he promised, "Once more I will shake not only the earth, but also the heavens." And the words "once more" indicate the removing of what can be shaken, that is, created things, so that what may not be shaken can remain. I believe truly God is shaking the earth. Amen. I don't think it's the devil or the demons or darkness or politicians or other religions. I believe God is bringing a shaking to the earth to reveal those things that cannot be shaken and to make clear those things that can be. I don't know about you, but things that I thought were completely trustworthy in the last few years have been proven to be less so. Things that I thought would never happen, I've seen them become common. I mean, there's a realignment taking place. Does that feel like the world you're living in? And I think we continue. What I wasn't prepared for in COVID was that there would be a series of shakings. And I'm not clever enough or intuitive enough or a good enough listener to always know in advance. There are some things Jesus told us would happen, and I'm watching for them. You know, I know if we fly to Israel and you've never been on a plane before, your ears will pop. And I know that's going to happen, but I can't tell you how many minutes into the flight that's going to happen. I'm not that clever, and some of you probably are clever enough to figure that out. God bless you, pointed heads. But I'm not. But what I imagine is it's like the tremors of before or after an earthquake. You know, there may be a most significant expression of that shifting of the tectonic plates, but typically there's a lot of other tremors before and after. The same is true with volcanoes. You know, those are all related to the surface of the earth and the shifting of the earth's surface and the energy that's released and the disruption to the stability of our lives. That's what earthquakes and volcanoes are. When the Bible tells us as we approach the end of the age, there'll be earthquakes. I think it's certainly the physical kind, but I think there's going to be other kinds. Do you know the majority of the volcanoes on the earth take place below the surface of the oceans? We're not even conscious that they're happening. It's a small percentage of the ones that are visible to us. We think they're only on the tall mountains with the craters that you can identify, but most of that takes place below the surface. And I think most of the earthquakes that take place spiritually or below the surface. There are spiritual forces shaping our world that aren't visible. I've said to you over and over and over again, the problems that we're facing are not primarily political, they're spiritual. that the great challenges we have are not because of the depravity of the wicked. It's not because evil has become more evil. It's because the faithful have become more indifferent. And we have withdrawn the restraining influence that we're intended to be. We see the consequences of that. We feel the aftershocks. And I believe greater spiritual awareness is going to be necessary. If COVID was the shaking, that's the one where I felt like I was awakened. It's like the curtains got pulled back and we began to look at things that honestly I really didn't want to look at. But we didn't stop with that. October the 7th, Hamas's attack on Israel was another episode in my mind of shaking. I think Charlie Kirk's murder was another shaking, far beyond Charlie. Well, I think there's been another episode, and in real time, I didn't understand it fully, but I think when Zohran Mamdani was elected to be the mayor of New York City, it's not about a person, but I think it was another episode, something happening that just seemed unthinkable. And what's been consistent through this run, in my imagination, is that it's what happens after those events that I wasn't prepared for. I could imagine a virus from China and a global pandemic. Those have been a part of human history. What I wasn't prepared for was all the responses and how it got politicized and how truth broke down and how they said church was non-essential and you couldn't go. I wasn't prepared for all that aftermath. On October the 7th, it was no surprise to me that Hamas hated the Jewish people. It's a part of their charter. They've been expressing that hatred for decades, fueled by Iranian money and encouragement. No surprise there. What I was completely unprepared for was the hatred of the Jewish people that boiled out of our elite colleges in America and begun to capture people even on the conservative side of the discussion spectrum. And it continues to. I didn't imagine that that was there. It was a revelation. It was something that was unearthed by the tremor. When Charlie was murdered, I wasn't surprised that people hated him. I wasn't prepared for the hatred directed at him and his family and his organization. I was a child when JFK was assassinated. I just remember that in interrupted cartoons, I didn't like it for his funeral. But I've done enough history work to know we didn't vilify his family. In fact, they received kind of a celebrated place. And it wasn't because his character was always so stellar. What happened after Charlie? I wasn't prepared for that. I didn't imagine that kind of hatred when a young man was, life was taken from him for doing nothing more than being an advocate for a biblical worldview on a college campus and tolerating a conversation with different viewpoints. Well, I wasn't prepared for someone to be elected to our most powerful city, our largest city. The city, if you talk to somebody anywhere in the world that thinks about America, they start with New York City. Somebody to be elected to that stands in opposition to our fundamental type of government. It's unimaginable to me. And my first reaction, it's just New York. And then I had to stop for a minute and think, no, that's not really true. Because in our last two presidential cycles, Bernie Sanders would have probably been the Democratic nominee had it not been for the political maneuverings that take place, below the surface on that. I don't know. I'm not a politician. I can't say that for certain. But he certainly had a lot of momentum. But this week, the co-chair for the Democratic Socialist of America on C-SPAN read their policy platform, which is a reflection of what Mamdani and so many others. It was just almost beyond my imagination. Again, in real time, I don't typically recognize these things happening, that God is preparing his people, that it's unfolding events. And what's shrouded in darkness and deceit gets exposed to the light. That's what this shaking is about. And I believe something has been exposed to the light. Now, I'm going to read you part of the platform, but before I do, I've come to the conclusion, it's taken me a while. COVID's been a while now. And sometimes I'm a little slow. Pray for me. But it's more beneficial to me not to perceive of this as a spiritual attack or some dark demonic assault. I don't find that helpful. It puts you into a bunker mentality, and you lose your joy, and you lose your compassion for people, and you lose your motivation to be an advocate for Jesus because there's some kind of dark attack taking place. I believe it's a time of heightened spiritual activity. I believe God is moving in the most remarkable ways. And I believe there are responses from principalities and powers and spiritual forces of wickedness

0: national media platforms, what their intents are: to dismantle the U.S. Senate, to dismantle the executive branch, to dismantle the Supreme Court, to open our borders, to disband ICE, to disband the police, to empty our prisons, to grant amnesty to all immigrants, regardless of status. They want public ownership of our largest corporations. It's antithetical to the system of government we've had for 250 years. See, there's a pattern demonstrated in the history of socialism or communism and how they take over nations. The outcomes on this are clear. It's not difficult to imagine. It's predictable.
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2: 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You may be familiar with it. It's also the title for our new devotional and prayer book. 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But God's Word and the Spirit of God will give us the courage to face every challenge with the assurance that we can be triumphant in Christ.
1: 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Now, let's get back to Pastor Allen with his message called Dangerous Faith, Addressing Demonic Resistance.
0: We've been talking about dangerous faith, not dangerous violent, dangerous that threatens principalities and powers and spiritual forces of darkness. The opposite of a dangerous faith is a non-threatening faith. If your faith is not threatening to darkness and evil, what do you have? We've been passive for too long. We want to be dangerous to those forces that oppose the purposes of God. Again, not in anger or belligerence, but with determination. I want to start in 1 Peter 2. It's a verse that was in one of our devotionals this week. And when I read it this week, it felt so powerful to me. It was as if I could, anyway, I felt closer to the suffering of Jesus that morning. If you don't get our daily devotional, you should. You go to the website, you can sign up for it. It's free. Monday through Friday, they'll drop it in your inbox about 5:30. No, I do not send it personally every morning at 5:30. Somebody stopped me the other day and said, why do we only get it 5 days a week? Why don't we get one on Saturday and Sunday? And I said, you do. It's called church. So... but this passage was in one of the devotionals this week. 1 Peter 2 says, how is it to your credit if you receive a beating for doing wrong and endure it? But if you suffer for doing good and you endure it, this is commendable before God. That's not a verse very many of us memorize. To this you were called to suffering, because Christ suffered for you, leaving you an example that you should follow in his steps. He committed no sin and no deceit was found in his mouth. It's describing Jesus now. When they hurled their insults at him, he didn't retaliate. And when he suffered, he made no threats. Instead, he entrusted himself to him who judges justly. He himself bore our sins and his body on the tree so that we might die to sins and live for righteousness. By his wounds, you've been healed. For you were like sheep going astray, but now you have returned to the shepherd and overseer of your souls. So often when we describe Jesus, I think we do it as if he had a passive faith. He didn't defend himself. He was like a sheep before his shearers.

0: When he suffered, he made no threats. When the Roman soldiers blindfolded him and hit him over the head again and again and again, he didn't say anything. The man who spoke to the wind and the waves and they stilled. The man who spoke to people who'd been dead and buried for days and they came to life again. The man who commanded demons to move and they moved. He said nothing. It wasn't because he had nothing to say. It wasn't because he didn't have an option. He told this same Peter. In fact, I think Peter's the perfect one to deliver this message, because in Gethsemane, when they arrested Jesus, do you remember Peter draws his sword and he cuts off somebody's ear? I promise you, he wasn't trying for the ear. He was trying to rearrange the connection of his head and his neck. And Jesus said, Peter, put your sword away. If I wanted to, if I needed to, I could call legions of angels. We could have lots of help right now. But I need to do this. And Peter's reminding us that Jesus entrusted himself to him who judges justly. We've interpreted that, I think, inappropriately so often, and imagine that our faith should be passive. We go read the verse where Jesus talked about turning the other cheek, and we make that the only verse we know. And we institutionalize it, and we think, well, we're always passive. We never speak up. We never defend ourselves. Well, Jesus as the suffering servant is not the only portrayal of Jesus. It's not the full expression of his character. He's coming back to the earth as a conquering king. Amen. And every knee will bow and every tongue confess. He'll be the judge of all the earth, of the living and the dead, with an eternal destiny. But when we think about Jesus' suffering, think about it in two ways. There are things Jesus suffered as our substitute, substitutionary suffering. He suffered some things so that we don't have to. Peter said that by his stripes we are healed, that he bore our sins in his body. He took the punishment for our ungodliness. That's why we call him Lord. We don't earn our way to that. You can't be good enough or kind enough or whatever enough. Jesus was our substitute. But there's another kind of suffering, exemplary suffering, where Jesus is our example. And Peter talked about that as well. It's in those verses before. He said, if you suffer for doing good and you endure it, it's commendable before God. You were called to this because Christ suffered for you, leaving you an example. So that our faith is intended to include, drum roll, suffering. We have some pretty elaborate theological systems that would tell us we never have to. Sometimes it's because of the way we think the world's going to end and we just won't have to deal with any suffering. There's a lot of variations on that, both for the end of the age and in between. But clearly the scripture says that Jesus was our substitute for some things, but our example for others. Look at Philippians 3:10. This is Paul writing to a church. And he says, I want to know Christ. How many of you like to know Christ? Amen. Yeah, me too. Be careful. I want to know Christ and the power of his resurrection. Well, on that one, we get almost 100% participation. I want to know the power of God. I want to know how to do those things, Jesus. I want to be an expression, a conduit. But Paul didn't stop there. He said, I also want to know Christ and the fellowship of sharing in his sufferings, becoming like him in his death. I don't think Paul is saying we have to be martyrs. But in Jesus' submission to the will of God, even to the point that he would accept death, that we submit ourselves to God's purposes, even when we know it could bring suffering. See, I don't think that gospel has gotten a very wide play of late. And you don't need to create suffering. You don't have to go looking for it. Evil exists in the world. In fact, I want to give some context to that, but he goes on to say, and so somehow to attain to the resurrection of the dead. What I want to put on the table for the moment is that imagination, that conversation that I suspect all of you have heard, that Jesus was silent before his accusers, that he didn't defend himself, and therefore neither should we. I don't think that's an accurate presentation of the narrative. That's certainly true, that as our substitute, Jesus was silent before his accusers. But he didn't tell us to be silent. I want to look at the other side of the equation, if you will, in the Acts chapter 16. It's an event in the life of Paul. And I gave you a bit of context because I think it's more helpful. It says, during the night, Paul had a vision of a man from Macedonia begging him, come to Macedonia and help us. And after Paul had seen the vision, we got ready at once to leave for Macedonia, concluding that God had called us to preach the gospel to them. So what's going to follow that is directed by the supernatural intervention of God. It wasn't like Paul and his team missed God. They didn't get like a bargain on some first class tickets to Macedonia. So they changed their plans because they could upgrade the cabin on their cruise. God called them there. And then I want you to watch what happens as a result of that. Verse 16, same chapter, when they were going to the place of prayer, they were met by a slave girl who had a spirit by which she predicted the future. And she earned a great deal of money for her owners by fortune telling. And the girl followed Paul and the rest of us shouting, these men are servants of the Most High God who are telling you the way to be saved. Is that true? Yeah. I mean, most of us would probably consider it a compliment. But if you went to the ball fields to watch your kids play or your grandkids play, and somebody sat two rows behind you and they kept saying, these people are servants of the Most High God, and they're at the ball game today to show you the way to be saved, I bet you'd move. Well, the lady followed Paul and Silas for several days. She kept it up for many days, and finally Paul became so troubled that he turned around and said to the Spirit, not to the woman, to the Spirit, in the name of Jesus Christ, I command you to come out of her. And at that moment, the Spirit left her. When the owners of the slave girl realized that their hope of making money was gone, they seized Paul and Silas and dragged them into the marketplace to face the authorities. Paul and Silas are directed to Philippi by the Spirit of God. They've had gotten some traction. They met a woman by the name of Lydia, and she welcomed them into her home and invited her friends, and they've been receptive to the gospel and to the Jesus story. And they're gathering for prayer on a daily basis, and as they cross the marketplace, this woman who is tormented by an unclean spirit, recognizes who they are. And for some unexplained reasons, decides to make that public. It's a form of harassment. And finally, not the first day or not on the first occurrence, but finally, at some point, there's really no explanation given, Paul turns and rebukes the spirit, not the woman, the spirit. And the men who have been profiting from this woman recognize something that's happened. So her deliverance from a spirit that you can't see is tangible enough that the men who have been profiting from her, fortune-telling, recognize that they have lost their opportunity for a profit, and they're angry. They could care less about the woman. The response is a demonic attack expressed through people who are angered because they anticipate a loss of income. That sounds pretty current to me. As a result of this spiritual encounter, Paul and Silas are arrested, beaten, and imprisoned. I would submit to you that the response is not logical. The title for this is Addressing Demonic Resistance, because I believe what unfolds in this chapter is clearly demonic resistance to what the Spirit of God is doing in Philippi.
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5: This is John MacArthur. Join me for today's Portraits of Grace. James calls Scripture the perfect law, the law of liberty. It is perfect because it's complete, sufficient, comprehensive, without error. It's characterized as the law of liberty because as you look intently into it and apply it, the Holy Spirit enables you in that application to free yourself from the guilt and the bondage of sin so that you can live to God's glory. That is true freedom. So as you study Scripture, let this be your underlying attitude. Lord, as I gaze intently into your Word, reveal the things in my life that need to be changed. Then grant me the grace to make those changes so I can live more fully according to your Word and for your glory. This is John MacArthur encouraging you to live as portraits of grace.
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6: When young couples start out together, they spend time dreaming and sharing common desires and interests. 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
9: Yeah, it's really come down to choosing between the lesser of two evils, because these folks who are not allowed to go to church are also not allowed to have house meetings in their homes. And so you have a choice between going to the church building and getting attacked by these religious radicals, or you have a house meeting to worship Jesus in your house and people report you to the police and you get arrested. So which would you rather? Do you want to get arrested or do you want to get attacked? This is what people in India are facing right now. Dignity Freedom is so happy to give them that hope, whether it's through food, medicine, legal aid, or even, you know, assisting those whose husbands and fathers have been martyred.
10: Welcome in, everyone. It's Big Wave Dave, David James here, along with my friend Todd with Dignity Freedom Network. That's Leah of Dignity Freedom Network describing, in her own words, what fellow brothers and sisters in Asia, and quite frankly, all around the world, millions of Jesus followers. As you listen right now, you could be arrested. You could have your home burned down, pastor killed, one of your sons or daughters, your grandsons, granddaughters, kidnapped. You yourself could be kidnapped if you were listening to this, exactly where our fellow Jesus followers are. And so, Todd, we are standing in the gap. I mean, and Leah talking about it. Look, they have a choice. They either pay a ransom, they convert, or they die, and they have to run. So Dignity Freedom Network is saying, well, look, medical care, emergency food, legal aid, life-saving support, to fellow brothers and sisters. It's a crime, Todd. They didn't give up the name of Jesus.
11: Yeah, imagine gathering your family to worship Jesus or attending a church like, you know, so many of us do every Sunday without any fear of reprisals. But in India, where that is not at all popular and actually, you know, can be life-threatening, these families are losing their homes. They're losing their businesses, pastors being killed, churches being burned, Bibles being burned, all happening today to Christian families in India. But today, the good news is because of friends like you, they're finding food, shelter, medicine, and the reminder that the body of Christ